0: looks increasingly unlikely. Labor wants to ram the tax bill through the Senate by early July and has limited a public inquiry this week probing these changes to 2 days. It's an inadequate amount of time to pass all the potential booby traps in a complex piece of legislation. Critics have already branded the inquiry a whitewash, arguing that key opponents were shut out in favour of a witness list heavily weighted towards supporters of the tax changes. This isn't true, but the rushed nature of the inquiry worsens the government's reform credentials. Labor's argument that the tax changes would drive the biggest productivity push since the 1990s was contradicted by Treasury, which admitted the changes were designed to redistribute wealth rather than grow the economic pie. Had Labor run a transparent and consultative tax reform process, criticisms of the CGT design would have been thoroughly considered before being announced as government policy. The Hawke government subjected its 1985 tax package to a robust public process, which included a tax summit that thoroughly stress-tested both the politics and the design of the policies. It wasn't a painless process. But reforms that survived were stronger because obvious objections were flushed out before the government committed itself to defending them. It's a shame that so few politicians today possess the courage to have those hard conversations and let their ideas stand on their merits. While the process remains flawed, it is to the credit of business groups, advocacy bodies and economists that they have used the narrow window to get some interesting ideas onto the record. Independent economist Saul Eslake's suggestion of amending the government's CGT bill to allow people who earn capital gains intermittently to average them across multiple years is worthy of consideration. That would at least soften the sharpest edges of the current measure, which forces investors to pay tax on years of accumulated gains all at once. Graham Davis, in a paper for ANU's Tax and Transfer Policy Institute before the Senate inquiry, recommended a compromise where capital gains would be taxed more lightly by indexing the cost base of assets and losses to the higher government bond rate, currently about 5%, instead of the inflation rate at around the 2.5% midpoint RBA target. Labor will probably secure its tax changes, but in forcing them through, they risk forfeiting the legitimacy that comes from withstanding genuine scrutiny and leaving a legacy of bad tax reform. So that was the editorial in today's Australian Financial Review on page 30. If Chalmers' tax plan is so good, why rush it?
1: To page 3 now for an article written by Sam Buckingham-Jones. And the heading is TikTok Generation Turns Off TV in Search of News. Social media is set to overtake television as the most popular way Australians get their news, contradicting arguments from Meta, which owns Facebook, Instagram and WhatsApp, that people do not use its platforms for news. A major annual study measuring news habits around the world reveals that 52% of Australians get news from social media each week, up 9 percentage points, while 57% get news from TV, which was flat year on year. The University of Canberra's Digital News Report surveyed 2,025 people about how they consume news, finding 43% of Australians get some of their news from influencers and content creators. The Australian government wants TikTok, Google and Meta to negotiate commercial deals with local media companies to fund journalism under a law called the News Bargaining Incentive. Meta has described it as an indefensible tax on tech companies. People come to our platforms for creator-driven content, not news, Meta wrote. Sora Park, the lead author of the Digital News Report, said it was clear social media was becoming a driving force for information. By next year, I think it will overtake television, she said. That shift means whatever the algorithms might be, and they change over the time, they will largely determine the types of news people have access to. Instead of publishers being the agenda setters, it's already the social media companies and AI platforms that determine what people see as news. the percentage of people getting news from podcasts rose from 9 to 13% over the past year, while artificial intelligent chat boxes like OpenAI's ChatGPT and Google's Gemini rose from 6% to 9%. Social media is now also the main way to access news articles, overtaking the share of people going directly to news websites. Social media dominated news for younger Australians in particular. It was the main source of news for 53% of 18 to 24 year olds and 46% of 25 to 34 year olds. TikTok overtook Instagram as the main source of news for 18 to 24 year olds for the first time. I think young people's news interest has grown over the year, Park said. There were events, the Bondi terror attack, the war, the federal election, that drove young people to gain interest in news. They wouldn't seek individual brands, they would just see more news on social media. Page 3, TikTok generation turning off TV in search of news.
0: Taxpayer bill for childcare subsidy climbs to $7.2 billion. Philip Currie, pages 1 and 4. Taxpayers will fund another $3.6 billion in childcare wage subsidies over the next 18 months after a supposedly one-off injection of the same amount over the past 2 years backfired, leaving workers exposed to a pay cut unless it was renewed. The new funding, which will take to $7.2 billion of gross amount spent on childcare wage subsidies in less than 4 years, will be unveiled by the Albanese government on Wednesday, along with a signature announcement on Medicare. At the same time, the Ascendant Pauline Hanson makes her first keynote address to the National Press Club. With One Nation eating into the Labor vote, the government is framing itself as the only force capable of delivering the community services and cost of living relief needed to soothe the economic grievances fueling Hanson's rise. As well as the childcare announcement, the government will deliver in Queensland on Wednesday the last of the 137 Medicare urgent care clinics it originally promised, including the extra 50 it had pledged before the last election. The childcare announcement was not provisioned for in the May 12 budget, but like the initial subsidy, it will be conditional on providers having a union-negotiated workplace agreement and agreeing to cap their fee increases. This will reduce the blowout in the separate taxpayer-funded childcare subsidy going partway to offset the $3.6 billion gross cost. The original subsidy, which Prime Minister Anthony Albanese branded a retention payment to stop workers drifting to higher-paid areas of the care economy, such as the NDIS and aged care, funded a 10% pay increase in 2025 and another 5% in 2026. After that, the temporary measure was supposed to align with pay rises of up to 26% flowing from a Fair Work Commission consideration that was underway at the time. Late last year, the FWC rejected a push to front-load the increases, saying such a rapid rise was unaffordable for some centres and instead spread them out until 2029. The United Workers Union warned that 60,000 educators across more than 500 businesses will get a pay cut when the temporary measure expired at the end of November. The alternative to another $3.6 billion subsidy, which provides 15% increase over 18 months, was to force the providers to foot the bill, which would have led to a huge increase in fees and to the cost of the annual subsidy, which already runs at more than $20 billion a year. In the last 12 months, childcare has replaced aged care as a top five pressure on the budget. Asked what would prevent the government from having to provide another $3.6 billion after the new subsidy ran out, a senior source speaking on condition of anonymity said it was hoped that by then the system would be overhauled as part of Albanese's stated aim to introduce universal childcare. But Education Minister Jason Clare has already warned that universal childcare only means cheaper care for 3 days a week, and not everyone would pay a flat $10 or $20 a day, as the Productivity Commission has envisaged. The government is awaiting a report from Deloitte before taking the next step towards reforming the sector. The initial subsidy came with the proviso that providers cap fee increases at 4% annually. The government has yet to state what the cap will be with the second subsidy. The second subsidy is also conditional on centres adhering to tough new national standards to weed out child abusers. About 400 centres eligible for the new subsidy are yet to meet these standards, allowing the government to use the money as leverage to force change. Claire said the subsidies had helped keep payments lower than they otherwise would have been. Our early educators deserve every cent they get, and this funding locks their pay rise in. Turns out if you pay people more, people want to do the job. So that article, taxpayer bill for childcare subsidy climbs to $7.2 billion, Philip Currie, and it's on pages 1 and 4.
1: To page 28 now for an article written by Adrian Wooldridge and headed, "Want a friend in AI age? Get a dog." The most moving scene in Homer is not the death of the great heroes, Patroclus or Hector, but the tail wagging of a pet dog, Argos. After 20 years away, 20 fighting the Trojans and 10 wandering the seas, Odysseus returns to his hometown of Ithaca, disguised as a beggar, as he approached his family palace, where his wife is being besieged by leeching suitors. He encountered his childhood pet, Argos, which he raised from a puppy into a magnificent hunting dog, swift as a stag and bold as a lion. But that has now fallen on hard times, old and weak, lying dejected in a pile of manure. Argos wags his tail when he recognises his master, but Odysseus has no choice but to ignore him, shedding a tear as he walks by. Why do human beings forge such deep bonds with dogs? Chimpanzees are more intelligent, as are dolphins and octopuses. Cats are less demanding. Horses were an essential means of transport until the beginning of the last century, yet no bond is like the bond between her and Hund. The greatest chimp specialist of our time, Jane Goodall, invited 90 dogs to her 90th birthday party in Carmel Beach, California, but not a single chimp. The chimps would have caused havoc, she said, but the dogs would take their proper place in the celebrations. Dogs are solvents of social distinction as well as perfect guests at parties. They are the eternal friends of the unfortunate, guide dogs to the blind, companions to the homeless, caregivers to people in distress. Many people only got through the COVID epidemic because of canine companions. Thomas LaCure, a veteran professor of history at the University of California, Berkeley, provides as good an answer to the eternal question of the bond between man and his dog in his new book, The Dog's Gaze, A Visual History. The book is magnificently illustrated with examples of great artists contemplating dogs, often their own dogs, in various poses. Dogs joining us on the hunt, dogs guiding the blind or comforting the afflicted, and above all, dogs just being there, the eternal helpmates of the human species. But this is more than an upmarket book of dog pictures. It's a meditation through art on our closest relationship with another species. The essence of the relationship is that dogs are the most human-centric of creatures. They mould themselves not just to our needs, but to our peccadilloes. Historically, they may have crept their way into our lives by providing useful services, guarding settlements or helping us to hunt, but they soon recognised that the best way into our inner circle was to offer companionship. Dogs are part of the social contract in the way that no other animal can be, because they instinctively understand our plight as the most insociable of creatures. Want a friend in our AI age? Get a dog.
0: They've already been hailed as giant slayers, but the Socceroos have been cautioned against letting the emotion get the better of them and reminded that winning one game doesn't guarantee a spot in the knockout stages. Assistant coach Hayden Fox said following the opening group match win against Turkey in Vancouver on Sunday, the focus had to be on one game at a time. But the top two placed teams in Group D play each other on Friday, US time in Seattle. The USA and Socceroos have a long-running rivalry. The two countries have a storied history and battles across many codes, from swimming to tennis and everything in between. Fox made his Socceroos debut against the USA in 1998 in San Francisco alongside current head coach Tony Popovic. Back then, with no social media, players were oblivious to what was said about them from other teams. But now the situation is different. US pundits haven't hesitated in writing Australia off in this World Cup. The assistant coach said the players were aware of the commentary around the game, but unlike former Socceroos coach Graham Arnold, who's banned his Iraqi players from using social media, players are left to make their own decisions. We can't baby them. They're their own selves. We want them to be their own selves. Social media is out there. They're aware of the media, the comments, what's being said. But we're concentrating on us, and they're old enough and they're mature enough to understand what gets said and what doesn't. So if anyone does make comments, you do get emotional. Part of it is how you control it, and they're doing a very good job controlling their emotions and talking with their actions. We don't talk about it. We're just concentrating on what we're doing, what we need to do, what we need to focus on. It's going to be a good test. They have a very good team, not only of individuals, but as a team. We've played the US. We know they're strong. We know they're physical. They're very good, strong players in terms of the ball and without the ball. So it's going to be a tough game. The coaches, on the other hand, poring over footage prepared by the analysts so they could plan the coaching session while the players had a light session. Every detail from what they eat, how much they sleep, will be considered in a bid to find that extra 1%. Fox said the Socceroos' pre-game cup game against Switzerland had a midday kickoff for that reason, so they're going to acclimatise to the time that they will be playing, which will be 4:30 a.m. our time for those who want to get up and watch it, which most Australians, I think, will. Meanwhile, the Australian sailing legend, who masterminded the greatest defeat of any American sporting team in history, is backing the Socceroos to hand deliver the US another overdue lesson in humility when they square off at the World Cup in Seattle on Saturday. Not only that, but John Bertrand, who famously skipped an Australia 2 to victory in the 1983 America's Cup, has agreed to share with the Socceroos the previously undisclosed motivational message he used to remind himself that Aussie sporting teams will never be intimidated by cocky US opponents. More than four decades later from that amazing win which captivated the country, the Socceroos are locked in their own battle with the US at the World Cup. "I've been following them closely," said Bertrand, "and what I would say to these boys is forget about the consequences of winning or losing. Zero in purely on the job at hand. Have total trust amongst each other so that when mistakes are made, and they will happen, you just get on with it. Enjoy it, love it, play with freedom. This is a team effort, but the reason they can all be there and be good at their craft is their love for sport. Just take that into account and they will do fine." And that's what we hope. When you're the greatest golfer of all time, statistically at least, you can just about say whatever you want to whomever you want. Jack Nicklaus has never been backwards in expressing an opinion. Last week, when he hosted his own Ohio tournament on the PGA Tour, the 18-time major champion caught up with Adam Scott, the venerable Australian who will play an extraordinary 100th consecutive major at the US Open in New York starting this week. Nicklaus is the only other golfer with a similar streak. He played a mind-boggling 154 straight. "It's a great achievement," Nicklaus told Scott. "Well, I wish I'd won more," Scott replied. "Yeah, I bet you do, but it's still great achievement." Scott's go-to line whenever he's asked about his incredible longevity, which has seen him play every major for 25 years, is that he wished he'd had more than just the Masters triumph win in 2013. He's always wanted two majors, possibly more. Asked fellow Aussies Jason Day and Cameron Smith what it's like, because after both won their first majors, the expectation was a second would surely follow, but it's yet to happen. They're very tough to get. Jack Nicklaus, however, he had a penchant for getting those major victories. Scott's incredible longevity is perhaps best measured by how far his milestone is ahead of the rest of the field. Jordan Spieth is the active golfer with the next longest streak, and he has 52. When he stands on the first tee, he will probably raise his club in honour of getting his 100th in a row. And that completes our readings from the Australian Financial Review for Wednesday, 17th of June. I'm Steve Bennett. Reading with me were Alistair Brook and Jenny Dyster. I was a panel operator, and Jenny and Alistair did the editing. This program is produced in our Adelaide studios and can be heard regularly at this time here on Vision Australia Radio, VA Radio on digital, online at varadio.org. Good morning, Australia. Enjoy the rest of your day.
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1: Good afternoon and welcome to the Online Review for today, Wednesday, June the 17th. I'm Harvey Robison, Lisa Scott is reading with me. The first part of our program will include articles on shark culling, meatball lollipops, UK bans socials for under-16s, and Trump's pool turns green. But first, here's Lisa with a possible outcome from the Iran deal.
8: Thanks, Harvey. Good afternoon, listeners. US-Iran deal. When will oil prices fall? This comes from DeutscheWelle.com and written by Srinivas Mazumdaru. The United States and Iran announced on Sunday that they'd struck a preliminary agreement to end their war, raising hopes for an end to the energy crisis that has gripped countries worldwide since the conflict began. Ships of the world, start your engines. Let the oil flow, President Donald Trump wrote in a social media post hailing the US-Iran agreement. The deal would reopen the Strait of Hormuz once both sides formally signed the accord on Friday. The narrow waterway is a crucial route for global energy trade, handling about a fifth of the world's oil and natural gas in normal times. Tehran has effectively shut shipping through the strait since the onset of the conflict on February 28th, causing one of the largest global oil supply disruptions in history. At the time, many anticipated prices to jump from around $72 a barrel on February 27 to as high as $150 to $200. In the end, the price increase was more moderate and a barrel of oil peaked at around $120 soon after the conflict started before going back down. After the US-Iran peace deal was announced over the weekend, the price dropped further. Increased supply from the US and other non-Gulf sources decreased Chinese demand, the coordinated release of strategic reserves, and market optimism that the conflict would end soon helped keep the price rise in check. The US, for instance, increased crude oil exports in April and May to more than 5 million barrels a day, up from an average of about 4 million barrels a day in recent years, the Wall Street Journal reported. China, meanwhile, has significantly slashed its crude oil imports in recent weeks, relying instead on existing commercial inventories and strategic stockpiles. Fereddin Fasharaki, Chairman Emeritus of energy consultancy FGE Nexant ECA, told Bloomberg recently that the oil market had responded to the energy shock by demand destruction. China, the world's largest crude importer, has cut imports by 4 million barrels per day, he said. Emma Lee, lead China oil market analyst at Vortexa, said China began to tap its massive domestic inventories in May to offset the Middle East supply disruptions, instead of buying crude on the spot market. This retreat from spot buying significantly eased pressure on outright crude prices, she wrote in a research note at the end of May. China, however, is not alone, as countries around the world have increasingly tapped their domestic inventories to make up for the millions of barrels of oil stranded in the Persian Gulf. Oil stocks fell at an average rate of 5.3 million barrels per day between March and May, according to the US Energy Information Administration. Industry experts have warned, though, that the stocks were reaching critical levels. Buffers are becoming thinner, warned Yor Leon, an analyst at Rystad Energy and a former OPEC official. Inventory draws and partial bypass options can provide some short-term relief, but they cannot fully offset a prolonged disruption to Strait of Hormuz flows, he told DW last week. In that case, it's not unthinkable that oil prices could rapidly climb to $150 per barrel this summer, Leon added. With Washington and Tehran now striking a deal and agreeing to quickly reopen the strait, hopes abound about the supply crunch easing soon. But even if this deal comes to pass, experts caution it will likely take months before the energy markets return to pre-conflict normal, pointing to the need for security measures such as clearing sea mines. Restoring traffic through the strait, with hundreds or even thousands of ships still stranded, and resolving issues such as insurance will also take time. Even if ships now have safe passage, tankers are in the wrong place. Oil production refining facilities need to get up to full capacity, and questions over the cost and availability of insurance for ships traversing the strait will remain. Neil Shearing, chief economist at Capital Economics, wrote in a research note, "Our current working assumption is that about 50% of energy flows will resume by the end of Q3," he added. Once the strait reopens, ensuring the free flow of traffic might take 8 weeks, perhaps longer, depending on how long each step takes, Neil Crosby, head of research at market intelligence firm Sparta Commodities, told DW earlier this month. Besides causing massive shipping problems, the conflict also resulted in damage to energy facilities across the Persian Gulf. The damaged oil fields, pipelines, and other infrastructure will need repairs before they can contribute to boosting supply. Bringing the sites back online requires thorough inspections and can be a slow process. Additionally, some energy producers in the region shut down production because they simply ran out of storage space. Against this backdrop, it will likely take a while before energy supplies and prices stabilise. There's going to be a lot of wait and see on how quickly the strait really reopens and how long it's going to take for oil flows to really get back to normal. Nick Tweedale, chief market strategist at ATFX Global in Sydney, told Reuters. It's certainly going to be months rather than weeks. And that article, which came from DW.com, was US Iran deal, when will oil prices fall? And it was written on the 15th of June from Srinivas Mazimdaru.
9: And now to theconversation.com, where Charlie Hooveniers writes, "Do shark culls keep people safe in the ocean? Here's what the science says." This was published on June the 15th. A young mother remains in hospital after being bitten by a shark at Coogee Beach in Sydney on Saturday morning. Leah Stewart, age 35, was swimming about 30 metres offshore when the shark, believed to be a 3 to 4 metre great white, struck. In the wake of this tragic incident, there have been renewed calls for a shark cull to be launched. Federal Liberal Party President Tony Abbott, for example, said, "It's so wrong that we don't cull sharks after attacks. It's so wrong that we don't have a commercial shark fishery, given the explosion of shark numbers, and it's so wrong that we don't put people before sharks." New South Wales Premier Chris Minns has since said his government is actively considering a cull of bull sharks in response to a surge in bull shark bites over summer. So is the number of shark bites really increasing, and is it because shark numbers are exploding? What does the research say about the effectiveness of culling? And what other measures could keep ocean users safe? Shark bites have increased in Australia and globally over the past four decades, although they're still very rare. The exploding number of sharks is often mentioned to explain this trend. Many species of sharks are threatened globally, but Australia has many protections in place and relatively well-managed fisheries that support the recovery of vulnerable species, such as the great white shark, and which prevent the decline of species which are threatened in other countries, such as the bull shark. But it's unlikely that the recovery of the great white shark or reduced fishing pressure can alone explain the rise in shark bites. Last year, colleagues and I published a study on the factors influencing the number of shark bites. We found 40 factors suggested to affect shark bite risk. These included human population growth, habitat modification and destruction, declining water quality, climate change and anomalous weather patterns, and changes to the distribution and abundance of sharks and their prey. However, the relatively infrequent occurrence of such events reduces our ability to determine which of these factors explain the increase in shark bites the most. It's likely to be due to a combination of these factors. There are many ways to reduce the risk of shark bites. Shark culls are the most controversial. Some research has suggested culling sharks has reduced the rate of interactions with humans in certain locations. However, other studies have highlighted no change in bite rates after large culling programs were implemented. The efficacy of culling varies between species and regions, and the number of sharks needed to be culled is unknown, but is likely to be high before it starts affecting shark bite risk. While you could argue that even culling one shark reduces risk, that shark might never have bitten humans, so culling that shark does not impact the number of shark bites. This problem is best illustrated by the shark control program in Hawaii in the 1960s and 1970s, during which 4,668 tiger sharks were killed, but there were no resulting changes in the rate of shark bites. Shark nets aim to catch potentially dangerous sharks close to popular swimming areas. However, this method can also kill non-dangerous sharks and a range of other marine animals such as rays, turtles and dolphins. There's also little evidence to show shark nets keep people safe. There are a range of other area-based mitigation measures that are designed to minimise impact on the marine ecosystem and for which efficacy has been reviewed. These include using drones to observe sharks, smart drum lines, which intercept sharks close to shore and allow authorities to tag and then safely relocate them, and shark listening stations that detect the presence of a tagged shark. Many studies show that early warning systems using drones can detect sharks and quickly enable the evacuation of beaches, while smart drum lines intercept sharks, with the capture leading to sharks leaving the area upon release. So, what could we do to what should we use to reduce shark bite risk? This question should be considered from both an efficacy and ethical perspective. Culling might theoretically reduce risk, but we have no idea of how many sharks need to be culled to reduce the number of bites. As the experience of Hawaii shows, culling may see thousands of sharks killed without improvements in public safety. It would also have significant impacts on marine ecosystems. It makes far more sense to invest more in non-lethal measures, such as drone surveillance, as the evidence shows these measures reduce shark bite risk and are preferred by the public. But all the measures discussed so far are only part of the arsenal available to reduce the risk of shark bites. They can be complemented with personal deterrence, which can reduce the risk of shark bites by 60%, even when sharks are motivated and in a predatory mode. Bite-resistant materials that can reduce the risk of serious injury and improve first aid training and education. There's no silver bullet in terms of completely eliminating the risk of shark bites, aside from well-maintained swimming enclosures, but as shark numbers recover, so could the number of bites without adequate mitigation measures. A combination of area-based measures, personal deterrence, injury reduction material, and education would be most efficient at reducing risk and the consequences of shark bites, so people can continue to enjoy that coastal lifestyle that Australia is so famous for. And that article was written by Charlie Hooveniers, who wants to acknowledge the contributions from Laura Ryan and Nathan Hart at Macquarie University. It appeared on theconversation.com on June the 15th under the headline, "Do Shark Culls Keep People Safe in the Ocean? Here's what the science says."
8: From thenewdaily.com.au on June the 12th, "Tastes Like a Dinner. Meatball-flavoured lollipops become reality." It started off as an April Fool's Day joke, but now Swedish meatball-flavoured lollipops have become a real thing, if only for a short time. Jumping on the weird and sometimes wonderful food collab trend that has brought Australian treats such as Twisties Zupa Dupa Fairy Floss, Bundaberg Ginger Beer-flavoured kettle chips, and Coles Dorito-inspired hot cross buns, IKEA has joined with confectionery brand Chupa Chups to produce what it describes as a savoury, sweet treat. The unusual collab was originally announced on April 1 as an April Fool's Day joke, but sparked such intense reactions on social media that the two brands revealed a couple of weeks later they were going to make it a reality. "They're here," IKEA country food manager Tim Pivardi declared in a statement on Friday, although the lollipop won't actually arrive in Aussie stores until June 20. "We've loved watching the conversation unfold on social after the announcement. We can't wait for everyone to try it." The lollipop is said to have an innovative and playful flavour, inspired by IKEA's Swedish meatballs and their tangy lingonberry jam accompaniment. According to Chupa Chups global marketing manager Martin Hoffling, members of the company's R&D team went to an IKEA restaurant to eat its meatballs and figure out how to translate the experience into confectionery, combining savoury and sweet. "It's the weirdness that sparks interest," Martin told IKEA's Screw It podcast, "and then the relief when you finally take the leap of courage to try it." Australians brave enough to try the meatball-flavoured lollipop won't find it on the shelves. Instead, they'll receive one free if they buy a plate of what the furniture giant calls eatballs, meat, fish or vegetarian balls in an IKEA restaurant. It's being rolled out in the company's stores across 30 countries, with Americans among those who've already had a taste. In a social media post this week, Seattle-based television station New Day Northwest shared a video showing Perplex staff members doing a blind taste of the lollipop. One suggested it had a coffee taste, others said they got hints of popcorn, meatloaf and gravy, while a third declared it was like a bad dinner my mum cooked. "It tastes like a dinner. I'm getting notes of, like turkey," one woman said. No doubt local food trend followers will deliver their own verdicts on whether the limited edition lollipops are yuck yum or just plain yuck. But the furniture retailer is warning they'll be here for a sweet time, not a long time. That was "Tastes Like a Dinner, Meatball-Flavoured Lollipops Become Reality," and appears on thenewdaily.com.au on June the 12th.
9: UK announces social media ban for under-16s. This article is written by Matt Ford and appeared on Deutsche Welle, DW.com, on the 16th of June, yesterday. Children under the age of 16 will be banned from using social media in the United Kingdom from early next year, the British government announced on Monday. Prime Minister Keir Starmer said that popular social media platforms such as Snapchat, TikTok, YouTube, Instagram, Facebook and X, formerly Twitter, were designed to be addictive, making them dangerous and making youngsters unhappy. The ban, which Starmer hopes will be passed into law by December and come into force early in 2027, follows similar initiatives launched in Australia, Canada, Brazil and Indonesia. Every parent can see it with their own eyes. Social media is making children unhappy, said Starmer, who himself has two teenage children. I've heard firsthand from families crying out for change, and we will do right by them. The move, which won't include messaging apps such as WhatsApp, has been welcomed by campaigners including Britain's Prince Harry and his wife Meghan Markle, but it could trigger a major fight with US tech giants who argue that blanket social media bans risk forcing children into even less regulated spaces. Blanket bans push kids out of such curated, supervised, beneficial experience and towards anonymous, less safe services, a YouTube spokesperson said, while Meta said a ban could drive teens to online alternatives without any parental controls. Starmer acknowledged the challenges and admitted that some teenagers would try to find their way around a ban, but drew a comparison with age restrictions on alcohol and tobacco. Some teenagers find ways to get a drink before they should, but that doesn't mean we abandon any attempts to stop them buying alcohol, he said. I do believe we can enforce it. Starmer is currently under domestic pressure over the cost of living, perceived issues with immigration and military spending, and is likely to face a leadership challenge from within his own Labour Party in the coming weeks. But the social media ban could prove to be a popular move and could leave him with a more positive legacy, with 90% of British parents surveyed reportedly in favour. The tech companies, if they wanted to make changes, they could have done that by now, but they've chosen not to, said Ellen Room, a children's online safety campaigner whose son took his own life when he was just 14. We need to come down hard on them. If they're not going to do it, we need to be very strict. Young people who spoke to the AFP news agency gave a mixed response. I think it's a good thing, to be honest, because I don't even remember what age I was when I got Instagram, but it was just way too early, said 19-year-old student Connie Skitt. You're making friends with people you don't know. It's not that safe. But 18-year-old tour guide Tom Warville thought 16 was a little bit high and argued that younger teenagers were a better age to focus on because times have changed, so it's important for people still to be able to use it. The UK ban could anger US President Donald Trump after the US Embassy in London came out against broad social media bans earlier this month. But Australian Prime Minister Anthony Albanese welcomed the British move, saying social media giants operates across borders. By standing together, we can do more to hold them accountable and keep children safe online. And that article from DW.com, written by Matt Ford, was UK announces social media ban for under 16s.
8: From the nytimes.com on the 15th of June, Trump ordered American flag blue for the reflecting pool. It's green again. President Trump wanted the reflecting pool at the Lincoln Memorial to look pristine. Photosynthesis had other plans. Days after the Trump administration completed a $14.2 million project to coat the reflecting pool's concrete floor with dark blue waterproofing material, clumps of algae dotted the surface on Sunday and Monday, giving parts of the pool a green hue. The pool was gleaming last week after the work, which was meant to fix two long-standing problems, leaks and algal blooms, before the country's 250th birthday. But after several hot and humid days, the algae returned in force. A spokeswoman for the Interior Department, which manages the site, said the project involved the successful installation of a water treatment system called a nanoblubber. She said the algae would be gone soon. Due to deploying the advanced nanoblubber technology, the algae is dead and being vacuumed up as we speak, the spokeswoman Katie Martin said in an email. We thank President Trump for fixing the reflecting pool for good. Last week, Ms. Martin had said the algae was residual and came from supply lines that sat dormant during the renovations. President Trump said last month that the pool had been filthy and dirty for years. He said his changes would make the site beautiful, adding that the waterproofing material on its floor was a colour called American flag blue. To repair the pool, Mr. Trump's administration awarded no-bid contracts to two hand-picked vendors, bypassing a legally required process of seeking competitive bids because of what officials declared an urgent need. The administration said the urgency was justified because of the nation's 250th birthday party. The first no-bid contract went to a Virginia-based company, Atlantic Industrial Coatings, to seal leaky joints between the pool's concrete slabs and coat the slabs with the dark blue waterproofing material. The second went to Ohio-based Green Water Services to add an upgraded water purification system. Atlantic Industrial Coatings completed its work on June 4, and the pool was refilled soon after. Green Water Services has also finished installing the new purification system. On Sunday, workers with the National Park Service waded in the reflecting pool and appeared to skim some algae blooms off the surface. They were joined by workers with Pearl Purity Water Solutions, a Maryland-based company that has held a contract since 2021 to treat the pool's water. Representatives for Green Water Services and Pearl Purity Water Solutions did not immediately respond to requests for comment. On Monday, as Park Service workers continued to clear the algae, throngs of tourists strolled around the pool in the summer sun. Bonnie Garvin, a teacher from Monticello, said she was unbothered by the green hue. "We're not swimming in it, so it's really not an issue," Ms. Garvin said. But Jessica Lee, a therapist from Portland, Oregon, said she was disappointed by her first visit to the century-old landmark. "It's pretty swampy," she said. "Could be cleaner, and I can't see any reflecting." And that article, which came from nytimes.com on 15th of June, was written by Maxine Joslow. "Trump ordered American flag blue for the reflecting pool. It's green again."
9: It's just ticking over to 12:28 on Wednesday, the 17th of July, and we'll have more from the online review after these important messages.
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9: Welcome back. In the second half of today's program, we'll read about Trump at G7, Netanyahu's hard line, Grill's alleged greenwash, how expensive degrees may help tradie numbers, and a 1984 theft returned. First, though, this somewhat surprising news of under-25s news habits. The article's from theguardian.com and was published yesterday, the 16th of June, written by Amanda Mead. Most Australians under 25 have never used newspapers or radio as a source of news, survey finds. The majority of Australian adults under 25 have never used newspapers or radio as a source of news, according to the 2026 Digital News Report, which tracks the changing habits of news consumers. However, overall interest in news has increased, in particular among women and young people, after years of decline. Since 2024, the interest of 18 to 24-year-olds in news has risen sharply, plus 12, to 47%. Interest in politics has also risen among people under 35, who now have higher levels of political interest than older cohorts for the first time. A survey by the News and Media Research Centre at the University of Canberra found 40% of all Australians who used to get their news from newspapers and radio have stopped using the traditional media platforms, while 60% of 18 to 24-year-olds have never used newspapers as a source of news. Radio has never been a source of news for 53% of under-25s, and TV has never been a source of news for 25% of that demographic. The long-term trend is away from traditional forms of media such as TV and radio news bulletins and daily newspapers to new media. TV is hanging on as the main source of news, 57%, but is followed closely by social media, 56%, and online news, 52%. As social media, including Facebook, TikTok, and Instagram, grows as a main source of news, creators and influencers are increasingly interpreting the news for their followers. Almost half, 48%, of 18 to 24-year-olds use TikTok for news. Australians' news consumption continues to evolve across platforms, pathways and devices, the Digital News Report released on Tuesday said. While traditional sources such as TV remain important, digital pathways are becoming increasingly prominent. Social media is now the second most widely used source of news, ahead of online news, while podcasts and AI chatbots continue to grow. The Australian study is part of an international survey by the Reuters Institute for the Study of Journalism, which canvassed news consumers worldwide, including a statistical sample of 2,025 people in Australia. As political discussion becomes more polarised, it's perhaps surprising that 49% of Australians say they prefer news from sources that do not take a particular point of view. Only one in five, 17%, favour news that aligns with their own viewpoint, and the same number seek news from sources that challenge their views. There's good news for the country's public service broadcasters, ABC and SBS, with almost half of news consumers saying public service media has a positive effect on life in Australia. Conversely, 39% of right-wing consumers surveyed say that public service media has a negative effect on society. The majority of those aged 25 to 34, 68%, are far more positive about public service media than those aged 55 to 64, 34%, and 65 plus, 38%. The authors, led by the University of Canberra's Professor Sora Park, found that young people were more positive about the quality of news coverage compared with older generations, and they also place high value on public service media. The new frontier for accessing news is generative AI chatbots such as ChatGPT and Gemini. Almost 10% of people report using the tools to get their news, including asking it follow-up questions. Globally, trust in news is at a 10-year low and has dropped to 37%, the lowest level since the report started measuring trust in 2015. According to the global edition of the Digital News Report, of almost 100,000 online news consumers in 48 markets, the steepest declines were recorded in the Philippines, minus 10 points, Ireland, minus 9, and Thailand, Peru, and Poland, all minus 8. In the United States, only 25% say they trust most news most

0: left-leaning Americans. Some news brands have experienced large drops in trust. CBS News and Fox News both fell 10 points year on year, and CNN fell by 6. In that article, most Australians under 25 have never used newspapers or radio as a source of news, survey finds, was written by Amanda Mead, and it appeared on theguardian.com on the 16th of June.
1: From aljazeera.com on the 15th of June, Trump touts Iran deal and Ukraine ambition as he arrives at G7. President Donald Trump touted his preliminary deal to end the Iran war and suggested he will seek to end hostilities in Ukraine and Lebanon as he joined global leaders at the Group of Seven summit in France. The United States leaders' arrival on Monday in Evian-le-Bain came as partners grow increasingly wary of his erratic geopolitical performance. While many have expressed relief over the deal that could bring closure to the Iran conflict, the mood has been tempered by unease over new tariff threats aimed at France, as well as Washington's rhetoric questioning NATO and military support, warnings about the dangers of immigration, and efforts at stoking political division. Meeting with the summit's host, French President Emmanuel Macron, soon after his arrival, Trump boasted of the preliminary ceasefire deal with Iran announced on Sunday and said the US was finally turning the page in its relationship with its long-term adversary. "I think a lot of great things are going to happen in the Middle East right now. And very importantly, the oil price is plummeting down and the stock market is shooting up like a rocket today," Trump said. "The Iran deal that we made is going to bring a lot of success to the world." Having clinched the agreement to end the conflict, Trump made clear that he arrived at the summit with the wind at his back for talks with G7 leaders, including some who've been sharply critical of his management of the hostilities launched by the US and Israel in late February. The US president has clashed with Macron, British Prime Minister Keir Starmer, German Chancellor Friedrich Merz and Italian Prime Minister Giorgia Meloni after failing to consult them before the decision to go to war. Trump has pushed back by lambasting his NATO allies for their failure to join the US military operation. France, Britain and Germany are understood to have offered to help secure the Strait of Hormuz, which under the deal Iran should reopen. However, Trump told Macron that some ships were already transiting the strait toll-free. "I don't think we're going to need much help, because the strait is going to be open," he said, before telling the French leader. "But I don't think it's a bad idea to have a ship or two up here for a few countries. You'd be a great country to do it," he told Macron. With the Iran deal secured, Trump said he would now turn his attention to trying to secure peace between Ukraine and Russia, while also seeking to end fighting in Lebanon. "We had a very good conversation yesterday with President Zelensky and President Putin, and I think maybe we can do something there. I really do. I think they're both open to it," he said. Zelensky had offered to meet Putin with Trump and European leaders at the G7, but the Kremlin didn't reply. A Ukrainian official familiar with the matter told the Associated Press. Putin is wanted by the International Criminal Court for war crimes, and France would be obliged as an ICC member to arrest him. The United States and Russia both oppose the court. The fallout from wars in Eastern Europe and the Middle East is just one of several issues G7 leaders will wrestle with during the summit, which ends on Wednesday. They will also seek common ground on tackling global economic imbalances and AI. Leaders will also discuss China's dominance and control of the market for rare earth minerals used in everyday electronic appliances. That article, which came from aljazeera.com on the 15th of June by Al Jazeera staff and the Associated Press, "Trump touts Iran deal and Ukraine ambition as he arrives at G7.
0: And now to the New York Times, nytimes.com, where Efrat Livni writes, "Netanyahu says Israel will keep forces in Lebanon despite US-Iran deal." This was published on the 15th of June. Prime Minister Benjamin Netanyahu, in

0: written a defiant address to Israelis, suggested on Monday that he did not feel bound by the newly reached ceasefire agreement between the United States and Iran. "The struggle has not ended," Mr. Netanyahu declared. Foreshadowing potential trouble for the peace deal, he said he had no intention of withdrawing his forces from neighbouring Lebanon, a key demand of the Iranians during negotiations with the United States. Israeli soldiers there are fighting Hezbollah, a militant group allied with Iran. In March, soon after the US-Israeli war against Iran began, Hezbollah began firing on Israel in a show of solidarity with the Iranians. Israeli troops then occupied what Mr. Netanyahu has called a security zone in southern Lebanon. They also attack what they say are Hezbollah targets beyond there, bombing in and near Beirut, the capital, which recently prompted Iranian strikes on Israel. Over more than 3 months of Israeli Hezbollah clashes, more than 3,700 Lebanese and at least 30 Israelis have been killed, according to the authorities in both countries. In the negotiations with the United States to end the war with Iran, the Iranians demanded that Israel withdraw its forces from Lebanon, though the Israelis were not party to the talks. Israel and Lebanon separately held talks in Washington about a potential peace deal, but it's contingent on Hezbollah, which is distinct from the Lebanese government, not firing on Israel. Hezbollah has rejected those direct talks, which it's not involved in. With the text of the agreement reached this week still not publicly released, confusion and conflicting accounts remain over just what was agreed to. But Israelis across the political spectrum have made their dismay at the deal clear, and Mr. Netanyahu, facing a potentially tough re-election campaign later this year, appeared to be sending them a message on Monday. "I want to make clear, we will remain in the security zones as long as required in order to defend our country," he said. Mr. Netanyahu is under pressure from critics who say he has subordinated their country's security interests to the whims and will of President Trump. The Israeli Prime Minister has tried to simultaneously present himself as close to the president and as independent. "It's a relationship of partners," he said. "The two leaders often agree and sometimes do not," he said, "as happens in the best of families." Even as he distanced himself from the US deal, the Prime Minister framed the war against Iran as a victory for Israel. "If Israel and the United States had not acted," he said, "Iran would already have atomic bombs and the Israelis would be in terrible danger of mass death." But he struck a different tone about the deal that was agreed to this week. "This agreement was made by the United States, by the President of the United States," Mr. Netanyahu said. "That's his decision," he said, and repeated the statement for emphasis. He added, "We have our own interests." That article, Netanyahu says Israel will keep forces in Lebanon despite US-Iran deal, appeared on the NewYorkTimes.com on the 15th of June, written by Ephrat Livni.
1: Now for a local story, ACCC sues Grilled over alleged greenwashing. This comes from the newdaily.com.au on the 16th of June. Consumer watchdog the ACCC is suing burger chain Grilled for allegedly misleading diners over how much it would donate to tree planting from the sale of millions of burgers. For 3 years, between 2021 and 2024, Grilled ran a Tree Day Tuesday promotion, which promised to give a dollar from every burger purchased to projects to plant trees. Although some 5 million burgers were bought on Tuesdays during the promotional period, only a small percentage actually qualified, the ACCC alleged. "We allege Grilled misled customers by overstating the extent of the donations it would make and the environmental contributions from its Tree Day Tuesday promotion. We consider this to be a form of greenwashing," said ACCC Chair Gina Cass-Gottlieb. In fact, only a small percentage of purchases on Tuesdays qualified for a donation by Grilled because of the detailed conditions of the promotion, which we say were not disclosed or not adequately disclosed to customers. The detailed list of conditions that most customers would not have been aware of include: the purchase had to be made on a Tuesday. The purchase had to be of a main item, such as a burger or a salad. The buyer had to be a member of Grilled's Relish loyalty program. The purchase had to be dine-in only and not takeaway, online order or delivery. Dine-in orders had to be placed at the front counter. Orders made via QR code at a table did not qualify. The buyer had to scan their loyalty program barcode at the counter when ordering, and the purchase could not be made in conjunction with any other offer. Only around 4% of purchases qualified for a donation by Grilled under its Tree Day Tuesday promotion, said the ACCC. Of those 5 million burgers, more than 1 million burgers were bought by Relish members, but only about 17% of those purchases qualified for a donation under the promotion. On Tuesday, a Grilled spokesperson said, "Supporting Australian communities and those in need has and always will be part of who we are." The ACCC launched proceedings in the federal court and accused it of exploiting people's environmental concerns through misleading or deceptive conduct and breaching consumer law. The ACCC's case includes 26 Grilled advertisements on social media, online and in-store, which it alleges all overstated the circumstances in which donations or contributions would be made. Grilled is a large fast food chain and operates across Australia, meaning that its conduct had the potential to mislead many consumers nationwide about the environmental benefits of their purchase, Cass Gottlieb said. "We allege that Grilled deprived consumers of the ability to make an informed decision by overstating the circumstances in which it would make a donation to environmental cause, which may also have given Grilled an unfair competitive advantage." Any business that seeks to appeal to consumers' environmental concerns must make sure that the claims are accurate and that any conditions or qualifications are adequately disclosed, Cass Gottlieb said. "When we see a business seeking to exploit a consumer's environmental concerns through misleading or deceptive conduct, we will not hesitate to take appropriate enforcement action. The ACCC is seeking declarations, penalties, costs and other orders." And that was ACCC sues Grilled over alleged greenwashing, which came from the newdaily.com.au on June 16th.
0: Builders hopeful pricey degrees boost tradie numbers. This article is written by Andrew Brown and Will Nicholas, and it appeared on aap.com.au on June the 15th. Diminishing value for the ballooning cost of a university degree could prove a windfall for the construction industry, as it's hoped more young people are steered towards in-demand trades, a Senate hearing has been told. Industry peak bodies fronted a parliamentary inquiry on Monday to discuss how to make it easier for young people to enter the housing market. Tackling chronic worker shortages to help increase housing supply was chief among the builders' concerns. An additional 83,000 skilled trades workers were needed to meet the National Housing Accord's target of 1.2 million homes in 5 years, according to the Housing Industry Association. Master Builders Australia National Director Darren Disney put that gap even higher at 116,000. The peak body's chief economist, Shane Garrett, said the perception better jobs were only available via university historically kept young people out of apprenticeships, but that idea was being dismantled. "The penny's beginning to drop a little bit on that one," he said. "For some university degrees, the financial return isn't really that good, and I think that has counted against apprenticeships in recent years, but we'll be hopeful that it's a perception that can be reversed." The number of people starting trade apprenticeships in the 3 months to September 2025 rose by 18%, the biggest jump being in the construction sector, according to the National Centre for Vocational Education Research. Skilled migrants also needed a better streamlined path to enter the workforce, the peak body said. We have people in other countries who are willing to work in our industry and make a really positive difference, but the challenges of getting them into the country, it's time-consuming, it's lots of paperwork, and it's financially expensive as well, Mr. Garrett said. Addressing intergenerational inequity was a core goal of the 2026 federal budget, which pared back tax concessions for property investors to soften demand and help more young people into the housing market. Figures released by ANZ on Monday forecast house prices in capital cities would fall 2.1% in 2026 and 3.3% in 2027, after it predicted they would grow before the budget measures were announced. But that was more down to investors being spooked by the war in the Middle East and interest rate hikes, it opined. Modelling suggests the long-term impact of the tax changes is likely to be relatively modest, but in the near term, the confidence impact seems to have dominated, ANZ said in its report. And that article was Builders Hopeful Pricey Degrees Boost Tradie Numbers. It was written by Andrew Brown and Will Nicholas, and it appeared on aap.com.au on June the 15th.
1: From theguardian.com, wheels of justice turn very slowly. A moped stolen in 1984 returned to owner. A moped stolen from a northern Italian town in 1984 has been traced and returned to its rightful owner after four decades. The case of the missing moped, a dark grey Garelli, that these days might be classified as vintage, was finally cracked by police in Volpiano, a suburb of Turin, after they spotted a 64-year-old man travelling without a license plate during a roadside check. This guy was riding this scooter without a license plate, and so he was stopped, said Americo Celani, commander of the Carabinieri in Volpiano. This gave us an indication that something was wrong. A distinguishing feature of the stolen Garelli was that it did not have a license plate because registration was not legally required on 50cc mopeds in Italy until 1994, a decade after Antonio Smilio's vehicle was stolen from outside his home in Vado Ligure, a town in the Liguria region where his family lived. Celani said police were also able to match the moped by the details on its frame and using various past reports. So through that, we traced the fact that this moped had been stolen 42 years ago. The man riding it was charged with possessing a stolen item, although he was not the thief, Celani said. After being reunited with his Garelli, Smilio, who now lives in Saluzzo, a town close to Cuneo in the Piedmont region, told La Repubblica that when the police called to tell him they had found it, he immediately thought it was a joke. The moped was a 16th birthday present to himself in August 1984, paid off in installments with money saved from working in a bar and doing odd jobs. It felt like I owned a Kawasaki, he said, referring to the Japanese manufacturer of high-speed motorbikes. But in December that year, the moped, along with several others, was stolen from where he'd locked it outside his home. At the time, because mopeds did not have license plates, it was a bit like stealing a bike, he said. How much I cried. He was initially worried to collect the vehicle, owing to fears it might be ready for the scrap heap. But it was in good condition, he said, and after a few repairs, he intends to ride it again along the Ligurian coast. That was Wheels of Justice Turn Very Slowly, Moped Stolen in 1984, Returned to Owner, written by Angela Guifrida, and appeared on theguardian.com.
0: Now from au.news.yahoo.com, an article written by Carly Bass on the 16th of June, Australia Post plea to residents amid dangerous nationwide trend. Australia Post is again pleading with Australians to keep their pets restrained as worrying data revealed that 47 posties encountered an aggressive or unrestrained dog each week, an average of 9 incidents every day. In the past 6 months, more than 1,200 dog-related incidents have been reported nationwide, a 5% increase on the same period last year. New South Wales remains the worst offender in the country for dog-related incidents involving posties. The state accounts for more than a third of all cases. The alarming figures have once again raised serious concerns for the safety and well-being of frontline team members, many of whom end up with bites, puncture wounds, scratches and lacerations. The majority of incidents occur when dogs are not properly secured during deliveries, so Aussies are being reminded to keep them restrained. In more serious cases, posties have been knocked off their vehicles or required hospital treatment, Australia Post revealed. Australia Post General Manager Safety Russell Munro said dog-related incidents remain a serious and persistent safety risk for posties. Posties encounter multiple dogs every day while delivering, and some compose a real safety risk, he said. What seems like a routine delivery can quickly escalate, and our posties can't predict how a dog may react, regardless of breed or temperament. Almost 2 in 3 incidents happen on the street after a dog escapes a property or is roaming freely. Of these, over a third of incidents involve a postie being chased down the street. The remaining incidents occur on a customer's property, often as a postie approaches or leaves the front door after a delivery. Last year, posties were equipped with citronella spray as a last line of defence safety measure, and it continues to play an important role in protecting posties from aggressive dog encounters. In the past 6 months, the deterrent has been effective in 95% of cases, causing dogs to retreat and giving posties crucial time to get to safety. Despite that, Munro said, we're still seeing far too many cases of aggressive dog behaviour and, unfortunately, can't prevent all incidents from occurring. Cases have again been rising over the past 6 months. Australia Post reports all dog-related incidents to local councils to ensure proper enforcement is undertaken and the risk is mitigated. In that article, Australia Post plea to residents amid dangerous nationwide trend appeared on au.news.yahoo.com, written by Carly Bass, and published yesterday, the 16th of June. And finally, from the abc.net.au, an AAP story, retailer Linkcraft to close remainder of shop fronts and move entirely online. Linkcraft will close the remainder of its shop fronts after more than 80 years of providing fabric materials and homewares to Aussie crafters. The company is the latest to shift its business model entirely online as customer behaviours change. About 300 staff will be affected by the move, with guarantees from Linkcraft that all entitlements will be paid. Linkcraft has 28 stores still in operation, mostly across the eastern states, with plans to close the stores one by one over the coming months. The company began as a market school in Melbourne in 1938 before being taken over by the current area owners in 2025. That's all for today. I'm Harvey Robeson. Thanks to Lisa Scott for reading this afternoon. Coming up next, Afternoon Live. Online Review will be back tomorrow, same time, same place. Have a great afternoon.

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0: Hello everyone and welcome to Afternoon Live on Vision Australia Radio, where the time is now 2 minutes past one. I'm Judy Mees and together with me in the studio this afternoon is Bill James. We both look forward to your company for the next hour. To the weather, first of all, for Melbourne today, we're expecting a top of 20 degrees. It's currently 18.7 and we're expecting maybe a little rain overnight, which is going to be 1 millimetre only, but the conditions for the day will be partly cloudy. For tomorrow, we're expecting a top of 19 degrees with some rain and cloud, and Friday will be a top of 15 degrees with similar conditions, rain expected and cloudy conditions. For our listeners in Perth today, we're looking at a partly cloudy day with a top of 18 degrees. Thursday will be partly cloudy with a top of 17 degrees. And Friday, partly cloudy with a top of 18 degrees. In Adelaide today, a rainy day with a top of 20 degrees expected. Showers will continue into Thursday with a maximum of 16 degrees. And Friday, the showers will still remain with a top of 15 degrees. In Darwin today, sunny conditions with a top of 32 degrees, a possible shower tomorrow with a maximum of 31 degrees, and Friday we'll see a shower or two and a top of 31 degrees again. This afternoon we begin the program with an article by Stephen Brook. I was too busy for the charity vendor, but he said something that stopped me in my tracks. Australia's giving sector showed its generous heart last week, but behind the scenes a problem for non-profits is gathering pace. Still with the Sunday Age, and we read of the battle to speed up global response to pandemic threats. Ebola is now at the centre of a plan for disease X, the next global pandemic. On a more personal level, Sarah Berry explains how we can control our health destiny up to a point, but some of us have more choice than others. Overseas, and we meet the world's first trillionaire, Elon Musk. As this now sets a new wealth gap record, we have to consider, is he potentially the most powerful person on earth? Back home, and much closer to our own lives, Kate Halfpenny writes, "Mind the gap. They sometimes get a bad rap, but we'd be lost without middle children." For a little peace and calmness in our lives to finish with, we then take you on a South Australian farm stay at Warrawindi Escapes in the heart of the Coonawarra, where the sky above is wide open and the land is never ending. But for now, we'll start with our first article, and here's Bill.
1: I was too busy for the charity vendor, but he said something that stopped me in my tracks. Australia's giving sector showed its generous heart last week, but behind the scenes, a problem for non-profits is gathering pace. This is by Stephen Brook from the Sunday Age of June the 14th. You know how it is. I was busy. I charged down Collins Street en route to the taxi rank. I smiled as I sailed past the cheery big issue vendor holding up the new issue with a wave of polite rejection. An inclusive wave, rather than dismissive, you understand. But with a simple question, the vendor stopped me in my tracks. Do you know Alan Atwood? Of course I knew of Atwood, the renowned former Age foreign correspondent and section editor, and still an occasional contributor. I had forgotten that he had edited the big issue for a decade. But the vendor knew all about it, had spotted my Age lanyard as I flew by, and was right on it. We chatted for a bit. He was selling the magazine's shiny gold and red 30th anniversary issue, celebrating the charity's launch on the streets of Melbourne in 1996. But it cost a whopping $30. Not buying it would be churlish. But I was running late and I had a big pile of magazines on my bedside table and an even bigger pile of books. You know how it is. It has been a singular week for charities, with the annual AFL Big Freeze match on Monday between Collingwood and Melbourne at the MCG, before a Blue Beanie Army raising money for the fatal, degenerative motor neurone disease. And the Fight MND Blue Beanies turned out again at the MCG on Wednesday for the state funeral for Neil Danaher, the singular AFL player and Demons coach who founded the charity. Fight MND has raised upward of $145 million for research into the disease. Danaher survived against the odds for a defiant 13 years. The week, which included an incredible $40 million donation to the charity for medical research, plus the massed support of ordinary Australians, was all that is good about the giving sector in Australia. But look more broadly and the problems are clear. In short, our 300,000 not-for-profit organisations, including 64,000 charities, are throttling each other. There is good news. We are giving more, reports Sue Woodward, boss of the regulator, the Australian Charities and Not-for-Profits Commission, in the 12th edition of the Australian Charities Report released last week. Charities generated $239 billion in revenue, a strong 7.5% increase that outpaced the wider economy, she said. But expenses climbed even faster, rising by 8.6% to $231 billion. There's extra need and everything is more expensive. Staff, insurance, utilities, you name it. And the imbalance in the size of charities is acute. Extra-large charities with annual revenue exceeding $100 million make up just 0.6% of the sector, but generate 57% of its revenue. And 60% of all charities have less than $500,000 revenue, and that 60% generates just 1.4% of total revenue. Talk privately to charities' chiefs, and they say similar things. There are too many unsustainable not-for-profits competing against each other. This sometimes forces charities to put their own objectives ahead of their actual mission. Corporate businesses tend to merge for reasons of cold industry logic, cost savings. But in the not-for-profit sector, that is much harder. The strength of these groups is their people and their passion, but that can also be their exact weakness. There are issues partly around that loss of identity and strong feeling in some charities. If they spend all this time building a really trusted brand and donor base, that will disappear if they merge, says Vedran Draculic, chief executive of the Victoria Police Blue Ribbon Foundation and former head of the Gandel Foundation and the Hanson Little Foundation. Not long into our conversation, I half-jokingly tell Save the Children head Matt Tinkler that he sounds like a hard-edged corporate CEO. He chuckles and says he still has an activist's heart. But it's not a criticism of him. He needs to be. Scale is really important to be an effective charity who's trying to solve some of the toughest problems in the world. Our work combating family and domestic violence here in Australia, or our work in conflict zones, or trying to prevent starvation in other parts of the world. Since he joined in 2015, Save the Children Australia has merged with several groups, including Good Beginnings, which develops childhood early intervention programs, and Brisbane's Library for All, which creates books for different cultures, such as picture books for the children of Gaza and Vanuatu. 2 years before the first big issue hit Melbourne, another Demons legend, Irish-Australian AFL footballer Jim Steins, got together with film producer Paul Curry and created Reach. The Reach Foundation charity prevents self-harm and suicide by building social and emotional well-being for children. It does this by staging Heroes Days. They are unforgettable. Several years ago, I went to one in a Collingwood hall with 400 Year 9 students from schools across Melbourne. Volunteers are called up on stage to do anything they want. One girl sang a Beyoncé song. Another did gymnastics. But it's the public apologies that stick. One girl apologised for being a bitch. She did so directly to a classmate who was in the audience metres away. Another boy phoned his mum to apologise because he hadn't been the nicest person. The day always starts with the same question of its young guests. Who are you? If young people can answer and understand themselves better, the mental health benefits are immense. REACH has been around for 32 years and still going strong. The Youth Impact Foundation was founded by Andy Skidmore just 4 years ago, and last month they merged. REACH will keep doing what it does, but will become one of a number of youth charities under the TYIF umbrella. Alison Wright, who pushed for the merger and sold it to the REACH board, which is now disbanded, remains REACH Foundation Chief Executive and becomes TYIF Chief Strategy and Commercial Officer. The charity and youth sector should be asking themselves how many organisations do we need and how much impact could we create if more of us worked together. We need systemic change if we want to make an impact in areas like youth suicide and create sustainable charities, Wright tells me. Drakulic agrees these matters are emotive and contentious. I don't believe there are too many charities. I do believe some of them could consolidate and merge, he says. I am a big advocate for grassroots organisations. As I finish typing these words, my copy of the souvenir 30th anniversary issue of The Big Issue sits next to my keyboard, with contributions from Margaret Pomerantz, Stephanie Alexander, Judith Lucy, and vendors, both long-term and new, all celebrating a magazine that has spent 30 years providing pathways out of poverty. As editor Jen Vook says in her letter at the front, The Big Issue is not just a magazine, but a gold-embossed, red-hot symbol of independence and community. So, happy birthday to Big Copy. Big Issue, sorry. Got its name wrong. So that was I Was Too Busy for the Charity Vendor, but He Said Something That Stopped Me in My Tracks by Stephen Brooke from the Sunday Age of June the 14th.
0: And our next article comes from the extras pages of the Sunday Age of June the 14th. It's entitled The Battle to Speed Up Global Response to Pandemic Threats, and it was written by Angus Dalton. Jane Holton was in the room with the world's top health chiefs as the World Health Organization rang its most serious alarm about the Ebola outbreak. Those gathered on the sidelines of a World Health Assembly in Geneva, including WHO's Director General, Dr. Tedros Adhanom Ghebreyesus, who had just cleared the spreading sickness in Democratic Republic of Congo, a public health emergency of international concern. His phone kept buzzing terribly in the course of that meeting. Tedros was getting text messages from WHO people on the ground who were actually being fired on in their tent, Holton recalled of the May meeting. It's a very dangerous part of the world. Holton ran the Australian Health Department as Secretary between 2002 and 2014 and was enmeshed with Australia's pandemic response while serving on the National COVID-19 Coordination Commission. Her remit expanded worldwide when she became chair of the Coalition for Epidemic Preparedness Innovations, or CHEPI. It's a pandemic bustling alliance of government bodies, scientific outfits and civil organisations formed in the aftermath of the largest ever Ebola outbreak, which began in 2014. The viral hemorrhagic fever then infected 28,600 people and killed 11,325 across West Africa. The current outbreak, some experts fear, could rival that disaster. There have been 569 confirmed cases and 103 deaths as of June 7th across the DRC and Uganda. Modelling shows that the actual case number could be double that. Tedros warned last week that the disease may have festered for 4 months, spreading through bodily fluids, including blood, vomit and semen, before the outbreak was actually announced on May the 15th. The region was ambushed by a rare strain of the Bundibugyo virus with no vaccine or treatment. Amid it all, bullets fly between warring militias and misinformation adds to the violence. Medical tents have been torched by grieving family members who do not believe the virus killed their loved ones. Last week, a group of young men stormed a hospital in eastern Congo to seize the bodies of two relatives. During the chaos, CNN reported, 18 suspected Ebola patients left the facility and disappeared. These are nightmare conditions for disease containment, but CHEPI has just poured $87 million into three possible weapons against the disease. A shot in the arm for three Bundibugyo vaccine candidates in early stages of development. It's a scattergun strategy that paid dividends during the last pandemic. During COVID, CHEPI had investments in 14 vaccine candidates, of which seven got to form some form of licensure. Holton says, "I describe this as the many shots on goal approach." CHEPI has become a cornerstone of the world's response to deadly new pathogens. The non-profit foundation, partly founded by Australia, finances science aimed at crafting new countermeasures to emerging diseases in a pandemic-prone world. It also runs disease control war games with laboratories and governments. In one such exercise, for example, it set a University of Queensland lab the challenge of crafting a vaccine for a bloody, deadly virus spread by the pygmy rice rat in 150 days. There was no actual outbreak to address, but the hypothetical challenge was aimed at honing the world's ability to rapidly craft new vaccines. Some practice drills, however, have proved eerily prescient. CHEPI ran an exercise involving the Rwandan government in September 2024. It laid out a fictional scenario of a young abattoir worker who falls sick with fever, joint pain and headaches. Three of his healthcare workers become infected with the mystery illness and one dies. How should the government respond? For this scenario, it was decided last minute that the disease should be Marburg, a hemorrhagic fever. The exercise helped health authorities to iron out their outbreak response plan and identify bottlenecks that could strangle rapid disease control. Little did they know, at the same time, a real 27-year-old Rwandan miner had sickened with aches and fever. His pregnant wife fell ill, too, as well as health workers at the hospital they attended. It was Marburg, flaring in Rwanda for the first time. Match fit from their war game exercise, the government leapt into action, launching contact tracing and door-to-door surveillance while calling in CHEPI and its partners to find a vaccine candidate. Rwanda had an emergency vaccine trial underway within 10 days of the outbreak, and the disease was controlled by December that year. One of the things we've learnt is how to move quickly, very quickly, through all the steps necessary to go from a possible and candidate through to manufacturing. Instead of basic science, animal work, human trials, peer review, regulatory applications and vaccine manufacturing happening one after the other, CHEPI is facilitating ways to overlap these stages, streamlining the process so that if a vaccine succeeds, it can be released as soon as possible. If you do all of that in parallel, you shrink the time very significantly. CHEPI has an understanding of all this ecosystem, everything from the bench science all the way through to how you get a product produced and moved into a country, Holton says. It's getting rid of what I describe as the white space in the timetable. There are no corners cut. It's scientifically robust. But the approach does risk burning cash if a candidate falls over. If you want to save money, you spread everything out. You do it one at a time, and you don't invest more money until the answer is very clear. But that takes a long time. We want access, and we want speed, she says. If it costs more money, we don't care. Well, we do care, but we think that that is a premium the world should pay to actually get something that works. The world has no answer to Bundibugyo, even though it is so deadly and devastating. partly because it is too rare to guarantee market return for developers. That's why CHEPI has committed $87 million in push funding to get new vaccine candidates tested. Meanwhile, Gavi, the Vaccine Alliance, has cleared $40 million, approximately $57 million, in a pool funding to build production capability, even before a vaccine is guaranteed to work. The push-pull strategy is designed to smooth the financial risks that developers take on by testing new vaccines while ensuring safe and effective treatments get to the front lines as soon as possible. CHEPI has tipped $50 million into preclinical testing and clinical trials for a modern Bundibugyo Ebola virus vaccine candidate, while manufacturing enough doses so that large-scale Phase 2 and 3 trials can launch immediately if Phase 1 succeeds. About $3.2 million has gone to an IAVI candidate designed to trigger rapid onset immunity. CHEPI is also fast-tracking a third vaccine option with $8.6 million based on the University of Oxford's ChAdOx1 platform. This method harnesses a weakened virus that causes the common cold in chimpanzees to deliver small, harmless fragments of another disease, in this case Bundibugyo Ebola virus, and to spark immunity. The platform was used in AstraZeneca COVID-19 vaccine, delivered 3 billion times during the COVID pandemic. WHO hopes human trials for the Ebola version could be underway in 2 to 3 months. Holton is advocating for $2.5 billion in funding for CHEPI 3.0, a 5-year pandemic preparedness plan aimed at making treatments to combat entire viral families rather than individual pathogens. Before the next globe-crippling illness, Disease X, strikes, CHEPI wants the world able to craft and distribute new vaccines within 100 days. That kind of speed would have saved about 8 million lives during the COVID-19 pandemic. It's all about speed, safety and scale to save lives, Holton says. That's what we're trying to do. And that article, The Battle to Speed Up Global Response to Pandemic Threats, was written by Angus Dalton and taken from the extras page of the Sunday Age, June the 14th.
1: We can control our health destiny up to a point, but some of us have more choice than others. This is by Sarah Berry and comes from the Sunday Age of June the 14th. We all know someone who has pickled their organs in a brine of alcohol, smoked their lungs black, or had a diet like Donald Trump's, and still kicked into their 80s. Similarly, many of us know people who make the right choices by their bodies and are still befallen by ill health. It all raises the question, how much power do we really have over our health as we age? A group of British academics attempted to answer this question in a report titled Living Longer, Better, published in May. The report has sensible advice, such as, it is never too soon or too late to start practicing responsible self-care. Well-being involves managing stress, a positive mindset, exercise, time with loved ones, and a whole foods, plant-centric diet. Prevention beats cure. Health is something we co-create every day through thousands of small decisions that compound over time. It also includes the sweet bedtime routine of one of the report's authors, Sir Christopher Ball. As he is falling asleep each night, the former university chancellor does a gratitude exercise by making an alphabetical list of things to be thankful for. Andrew, my brother, air, avocados, babies, bay trees, broccoli, children, cherries, carrots. Until I fall asleep, usually well before Wendy, my wife, water, weather. So why has this report by the Oxford Longevity Project, funded by nutraceutical brand Oxford HealthSpan, been called problematic, wrong, and, according to Associate Professor Philip Baker, ethically questionable? The criticism centres on this claim by Ball. The main cause of the diseases of longevity is our own behaviour, our mindset and lifestyle. At least 80% of the responsibility for ill health in old age lies in how we choose to live our lives. Choose wisely. In his efforts to live to 111, Ball took up marathon running when he was 67 to combat high blood pressure, and then, after a triple bypass at 70, worked on cultivating a positive mindset and switched to a vegan diet. Last year, he ran 10 kilometres to celebrate his 90th birthday. It's inspirational stuff. The emphasis on prevention and health longevity is welcome and much needed, says Associate Professor Suzanne Raw of the Centre for Healthy Brain Ageing at UNSW Sydney. The report is right to argue that lifestyle and environmental factors play a substantially larger role in determining health and longevity than many people assume. By some accounts, about 80% of chronic disease and premature death could be prevented by not smoking, being physically active, reducing alcohol intake, and adhering to a healthful dietary pattern. One new study of more than 68,000 adults found that compared with people who had the healthiest lifestyles, those with an unhealthy lifestyle had a 54% greater risk of developing colorectal cancer, CRC, 15 years later. Those with a high genetic risk of CRC, who also had an unhealthy lifestyle, were 82% more likely to develop it. Genes matter, but lifestyle matters more. For many conditions, genes often contribute no more than 5 to 10% of overall risk, says Professor Emmanuel Stamatakis, director of the Monash Brain Park at the Turner Institute for Brain and Mental Health. This is good news, right? Our fate is not predestined, and we have choice in our outcomes. At least, some of us do. Specifically, those of us lucky enough to live in lovely, safe neighbourhoods, where there are parks and fresh air and access to good food. Poorer neighbourhoods have almost 2.5 times more fast food outlets than wealthier ones. The life expectancy of Australians with the lowest socioeconomic status is up to 25% less. Our choices are shaped even before we're born, Baker says. Suggesting that our choices exist in a vacuum skips over the reality of many people's lives, he says. It just places the blame and shame on disadvantaged individuals rather than structures and systems. Raw agrees. People do not make choices from the same starting position. Wealth is not equally distributed across populations, and neither is health. This is perhaps why health posturing has become a status symbol. Wealth is one of the strongest predictors of longevity, and wellness is an expensive, often exclusive, pursuit. We do have choice about our behaviours. Some of us just have more choice than others. And this was what the Oxford Longevity Project skimmed over. A more balanced and realistic perspective would be to view healthy ageing as a shared responsibility, Raw says. Societies, governments and institutions have a responsibility to create the conditions that enable health. Individuals, in turn, have a responsibility to engage with those opportunities, make informed choices where possible, and take an active role in their own well-being. Baker has several ideas about how to make this happen and truly empower people to take charge of their health, but they would require different choices by the privileged few. That includes redistributing power, money, and resources so that the conditions for good health, such as safe housing, quality education, healthy foods and representation in political decision-making are available to everyone. For the rest of us, those of us who do have a little or a lot of choice, the report has a useful message, says Stamatakis. There is always something actionable to do to improve their health destiny. And that was, we can control our health destiny up to a point, but some of us have more choice than others. And that was by Sarah Berry from the Sunday Age of June the 14th.
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0: 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The time is now 27 minutes to 2. And before we look at the articles ahead, we'll just have a quick look at the weather forecast throughout Victoria. For Albury-Wodonga, today partly cloudy with a top of 19 degrees. For Thursday, showers increasing with a top of 18 degrees. For Friday, showers will continue with a top of 14 degrees. In Bendigo, possible shower with a top of 19 degrees. Thursday, there will be rain throughout the day with a top of 15 degrees. And Friday will be showery with a maximum of only 12 degrees. Down in Geelong today, partly cloudy with a maximum of 20 degrees expected. Thursday, we'll see the showers move in with a top of 19 degrees. The showers will continue through Friday with a top of 15 degrees. Warrnambool, a shower or two today with a top of 19. Thursday, we'll see showers throughout the day with a top of 17 degrees expected. And Friday, the showers will continue with a top of 14 degrees. In Mildura, a shower or two with a top of 22 degrees today. Showers will be easing on Thursday with a top of 18 degrees, but there will be a shower or two continuing on into Friday with a top of 17 degrees expected. In Shepparton today, it's cloudy with a top of 20 degrees. Thursday, we'll see showers with a maximum of 17 degrees. And Friday, the showers will continue throughout the day with a maximum of 14. And lastly, down in Warrigal, mostly sunny with a top of 21 degrees today. Thursday, we'll see showers with a top of 19 degrees expected. And on Friday, the showers will be increasing with a top of 15 degrees. And now to our next article, which is Trillionaire Musk Sets Wealth Gap Record. The article was originally taken from the New York Times. Today we've taken it from the Sunday Age of June the 14th. It was written by Ryan Mack and Ben Castleman. Elon Musk is the world's first trillionaire. The tech mogul reached that milestone when shares of his rocket space company, SpaceX, began trading on the stock market, opening at $150, approximately 213 Australian dollars, signalling a new era of ultra-affluence and widening wealth inequality. SpaceX shares ended up rising 20% from their initial public offering price of $135, closing the day at $161.11. Musk's net worth, which comprises his stock in

Bezos in January 2021, after Tesla's shares surged to take his net worth past $185 billion. Since then, the South African-born entrepreneur's fortune has more than quintupled in a 5.5-year period, during which he bought social media company Twitter, now X, founded an AI startup, fused them with SpaceX, and then took the conglomerate public. In that time, Musk also spent more than $250 million to help elect Donald Trump. And Musk's wealth-making has only accelerated, cementing his influence over society, culture, and global politics. Since October, his net worth has doubled. The fact is that wealth, for some, and wealth inequality, is growing in dimensions that we've never seen before, says Stephen Dourlef, director of the Stone Center for Research on Wealth Inequality and Mobility at the University of Chicago. When oil tycoon John D. Rockefeller's fortune was at its height in 1937, his $1.4 billion net worth amounted to about 1.5% of the US gross domestic product, Dourlef said. Musk's net worth is now equivalent to more than 3% of the US GDP. According to Forbes, Musk is worth more than the next four wealthiest people in the world combined, with Google co-founders Larry Page at $295 billion and Sergey Brin at $272 billion, Amazon's Jeff Bezos at $247 million, and Oracle's Larry Ellison at $228 billion, next on the rich list. Such wealth is so extraordinary that it can be difficult to make meaningful comparisons. The median American household had a net worth of just under $200,000 in 2022. That means Musk's net worth is 5 million times that of a typical family. Inequality is notoriously difficult to measure, but the explosion of wealth at the top is hard to dispute. The net worth of the middle 40% of households, adjusted for inflation, has risen slightly more than 50% over the past decade, according to data from French economists Emmanuel Saez and Gabriel Zucman. The top 1% have seen similar gains, but the richest 0.001% have seen their wealth roughly double over the same period. Beyond Musk, the ultra-wealthy have experienced significant increases in their fortunes. In 2016, a net worth of $100 billion, a mark that Musk crossed about 6 years ago, would have easily placed someone at the top of the Forbes billionaire list. Today, $100 billion would rank them as the 20th richest person in the world. Christ, when I was a kid, we only talked about millionaires, said Bernie Sanders, 84, the progressive senator from Vermont. If this isn't an example of oligarchy, I don't know what is. Musk's rapid accumulation of wealth largely comes down to the appreciation of his nearly 50% stake in SpaceX, which is worth more than $1 trillion. During its IPO, the company sold more than 555 million shares, which valued it at $1.77 trillion, up from a $400 billion valuation on the private market last summer. Starting in January, SpaceX also granted Musk pay packages totaling 1.3 billion shares, which he cannot sell until he hits certain operational milestones. Musk did not respond to a request for comment, but he has previously acknowledged the trillionaire milestone. In February, he replied to a post on X about possible trillionaire status by noting that he had created significant wealth for shareholders and held less than 0.1% of his net worth in cash. In May, he responded on X to the financial musings of Peter Diamandis, a friend and SpaceX investor, saying he would reach $10 trillion or bust. Musk has

0: also recently said that money won't matter in the future because Tesla and SpaceX would develop robotics, AI and rockets so powerful that no human would ever have to work again. In his utopian world of amazing abundance, everyone would have universal high income, he said. Musk's allies said his net worth was justified by his impact, providing an example and incentive for those who want to build successful companies. Diamandis, the head of the X Prize Foundation, an organization that holds contests to encourage scientific breakthroughs, said Tesla and SpaceX were raising the floor. The fruits of his labor are making him into a trillionaire and they're uplifting humanity, Diamandis said. Adio Ressi, Musk's college roommate at the University of Pennsylvania, said the SpaceX chief never cared as much about financial gain as obtaining resources to help him achieve his entrepreneurial goals. For Musk, money is a means to an end, Ressi said, comparing his friend's mindset with a gamer, accumulating coins in a video game to beat a level. He's amassing resources to do things, and the thing he wants to do most is colonize Mars, Ressi said. There's a really big driving force behind his wealth accumulation. He added that Musk was not a poster child of wealth inequality and pointed to the tech leader's lifestyle, in which he is known to work around the clock and avoid typical trappings of the rich, such as islands and mega yachts. It's not like he's planning to leave this in a massive family trust, Ressi says. It's literally going to be used to make humanity into a multi-planetary species. But critics say the way Musk chooses to lead his life is beside the point. His net worth has already provided him with the means to personally acquire companies and spend hundreds of millions of dollars to help elect a preferred presidential candidate, Derloff of the University of Chicago said. Becoming a trillionaire would only magnify how economic inequalities are spilling over into the political domain, he added. Sanders called Musk's trillionaire status a moral travesty, noting that 60% of Americans live paycheck to paycheck. He agreed with the assessment that Musk was probably not as interested in owning islands. The trillionaire, in his view, was interested in just one thing. This guy is into power, Sanders said, and he is now the most powerful person on Earth. And that article, Trillionaire Musk Sets Wealth Gap Record, was written by Ryan Mack and Ben Castleman, originally taken from the New York Times, but today we took it from the Sunday Age of June the 14th.
1: We're turning now to the first person page from the Sunday Life Supplement of the Sunday Age of June the 7th. Mind the gap. They sometimes get a bad rap, but we'd be lost without middle children, argues Kate Halfpenny. Until I was 8, I shared a bedroom with my next-up sister. We read Trixie Belden books together. She was generous with her Derwent pencils, and we got so obsessed with the 1969 hit song Lily the Pink that, to this day, she's always Lil to me. But we had to negotiate over where to stick the pony posters that came with our Juliet school shoes and when to turn out the light. Meanwhile, our big sister had her own room with dolly magazines, finger-knitted door curtains and a record player. Our little brother's room was a toy treasure chest with Nerf balls and Stretch Armstrong and Steve Austin dolls. Lil and I felt it was an ongoing stitch-up. At night, we'd lie in our twin beds, cataloguing the injustices of middle child life. Lack of privacy and autonomy. Nobody noticing our latest art project. An insult we couldn't get past. Being forced into daggy outfits for the 1973 family portraits, while the golden oldest and youngest looked cool. Convinced our parents preferred our siblings, we packed a little case and ran away to the side driveway where we simmered with injustice until it got boring and Mum came out with hot cookies and lured us back inside. In hindsight, it was an extremely middle child way to stage a protest. Everyone remembers Jan Brady's frustrated, "Marsha, Marsha, Marsha," from the Brady Bunch. The stereotype exists for a reason. Parents are often preoccupied with the eldest child's firsts. Sleepover, high school crisis, unsuitable boyfriend, while the youngest's exists to be doted on. The middle child can disappear into the domestic blur. Now, middle children themselves are disappearing too. According to the Australian Bureau of Statistics, Australia's fertility rate fell to a record low of 1.48 babies per woman in 2024, well below the level needed to maintain population. And as family sizes shrink, the classic three-kid structure is in danger. Declining birth rates could irreversibly change family dynamics, SBS reported in 2024, quoting demographer Liz Allen. Gone are the days of the middle children. People, we should be freaking out, because while eldest children are pushing boundaries and the youngest are charming their way out of consequences, middlers are the glue holding the whole operation together. We're the negotiators, the people who can read a room without needing to be the centre of it. You need us. For decades, middle children have had branding issues. Thanks to sitcoms and psychology shorthand, we became synonymous with middle child syndrome, a tragic emotional limbo where no one notices your haircut and your baby photos stop at age 3. But recent research suggests middle children may actually end up better adjusted than their siblings. An international personality study of 770,000 adults found that middleborns scored highest for honesty, humility, and agreeableness. Apparently, we're patient and flexible. Which makes perfect sense. Middle kids are armed with neither power nor novelty. So, like small hostage mediators in second-hand school uniforms, we survive through negotiation and diplomacy and understanding everybody else's motivations. Yep, wear who you want when the family group chat goes pear-shaped. A middle child knows instinctively when to push and when to back off because they've spent their lives navigating sibling politics and are the most willing to wheel and deal, as US birth order researcher Frank Sulloway put it. Middle children are also less rattled by life. We learn early that carrying on like pork chops gets you nowhere good. One 2013 Spanish study even found that middle children are less likely to develop emotional disorders. Certainly, I wouldn't swap being a middler. Being wedged between a glamorous older sister in a velour top and an absurdly lovable younger brother made me hyper-aware of other people's moods. Good at smoothing over awkwardness and reading dynamics. Put me in any crowd and I'll bedazzle with my line of chat and probably solve your problems. Thing is, as a middle child, you have to differentiate yourself. I decided early my niche would be interesting. By age 3, I taught myself to read chapter books. By 10, I was a mini bike daredevil. As a teenager, I had a crack at competitive trampolining. Mum and Dad, look at me! Being a writer? Middle child thing. Years spent clocking others' behaviour made me curious, made me notice small things that matter, made me realise if I wanted to build a career, a la middlers Emily Bronte and Jackie Collins, nobody was coming to help. Researchers have found that middle children are often creative because they have to carve out their own identity. Maybe that's why so many of us are performers, politicians, and change makers. Madonna is still inventing herself. Princess Diana understood emotional intelligence before it had a name. Abraham Lincoln and Winston Churchill built legacies on knowing when to push and when to pull back. Middle children tend to soften extremes. We know what it's like to be overlooked, but still expected to hold it together. And in a world increasingly fueled by main character energy, we need middle children more than ever. I text my son, Felix, to ask how he finds being sandwiched between a big brother and a little sister. Being a middle child is basically Eastern Bloc philosophy, self-sufficiency, propaganda, hard work, meritocracy. You gain nothing for free, so you fight for it, he texts back. Fly under the radar and accumulate influence. You aren't a child forever. Adulthood is the main stage. Bravo. Let's keep the curtain up on middle kids. And that was Mind the Gap by Kate Halfpenny from the Sunday Life Supplement of the Sunday Age of June the 7th.
0: And now for our last article, we take you to a South Australian farm stay in Coonawarra. It's entitled Wide Open Sky, and it was written by Riley Wilson. The article came from the Traveller page of the Sunday Age, Sunday Life magazine of the 14th of June. We reach the third paddock of our journey through Warrawindi Farms in South Australia's Coonawarra region to find a struggling ewe, the tiny hooves of her first lamb visible. Ben Brooksby, a sixth-generation farmer and son-in-law of the owners, Alison and David Galpin, approaches to help. 3 minutes later, twins, one lost, the other gently licked by its mother as its faint heartbeat strengthens. Sorry if I smell a bit now, says Brooksby as he cleans his forearms with baby wipes. They're on the back seat for lambing season, and for his one-year-old daughter Cleo, who joins us to feed potty calves outside the 100-year-old shearing shed. A warmth starts in the back of my throat and slides down my chest, a fire born of nostalgia for the chapters of my life spent on farms in rural Illinois and western New South Wales. The cows and crops were different, but the sentiment is the same. Farming families extend tendrils deep into the communities around them, and I quickly feel as welcome on the Gulpin property as I do when I return to my family's farms in the US. The warmth of recognition reaches my cheeks before I realise I'm grinning at a particularly well-maintained fence. This is my favourite time of the year, Brooksby says, as we pass a mob of apricot-coloured Limousin steers. Except winter, when everything is green, which is good for the soul. Green is the theme at Warrawindi, a regenerative farm located where South Australia and Victoria meet. Literally, border road splits the farm. They have 1,000 head of cattle and 1,200 ewes, plus an 80-hectare conservation area that provides refuge for native bees and the endangered southeastern red-tailed black cockatoo. Then there are emus, quick and gangly, and the muscly western grey kangaroos. I'm lodging at Warrawindi Escapes, a luxury farm stay on the family's 1,200-hectare property. It's in the heart of the Coonawarra, one of Australia's leading wine regions, and the closest town, Penola, features a well-maintained historic strip, a buzzing art gallery, and a large chunk of Mary MacKillop's life documented in stone. A short drive from the farm, olive groves share fence lines with amber-leafed vineyards, and multiple cellar doors advertise snacking and sipping. The Gulpin family dispersed their 21-year-old Poll Dorset stud to build their farm stay, putting them among the many Australian farmers investing in agritourism, the intersection of agriculture and tourism, to diversify operations. The CSIRO estimates agritourism will be worth about $19 billion by 2030, largely driven by travellers seeking new experiences or exposure to an unfamiliar environment guided by local knowledge. I wonder how many travellers will be like me, seeking out the land to feed the pangs of a childhood split from it. The Gulpins moved away from pesticides and fertilisers about 8 years ago to develop a sustainable enterprise that would enrich the soil and its bugs, grow stronger and more nutrient-dense crops and grasses, and regularly rotate healthy, resilient livestock around green paddocks. I can see those happy animals from the Brolga, my off-grid, self-contained studio with its king bed and spa bath. It's fed by rainwater and powered by the sun, with a bin for food scraps for the chooks. With the sun's first rays that morning, a six-tune-strong symphony of species caroled in the red gums and fog, as the fog enveloped the plateau surrounding my lodge. We want people to have that experience of space and the feeling you're truly in nature, where there are no chemicals around you, Brooksby says as he steers. That's really hard to find these days, Smoko at the homestead, and we tuck into sausage rolls and potato soup while the hills hoist dances. Afterwards, I retreat to my studio. In the distance, an orange tractor bounces a bale, reversing to let the hay flutter to the ground. When the gurgle of the engine fades, all that's left is the whistle of wind filtering through ancient trees. The sky blushes as I feed my fire pit. In it, I see the soil I bolted across as a child, the ute tray I knelt on while picking cobs as my uncle drove slowly past rows of corn. The afternoons with my cousins as we wandered through a hummingbird-filled cottage garden, cooling off in humid Illinois heat. A New Year's Eve spent in my aunt's paddocks in Forbes, New South Wales, the sheep nudged together in a distant corner. As the dew twinkles, I think of my brother's irrigation challenges and the times we moved obstinate, unyielding sheep and of the mercy of rain. Lives are determined by these paddocks on either side of the equator. I scribble revelations in my notebook. The cycle always brings us back to where we belong. The sunset sinks as a moo rings out, and I face the hungry embers, my silhouette stretching over familiar, fundamental farmland. And that article, Wide Open Sky, was written by Riley Wilson, and it was taken from the Traveller page of the Sunday Age of the Sunday Life magazine of June the 14th. Every minute of every day, blood donations change lives. Donate now to make sure the donations are there when people need them. Only a very small proportion, around 3% of people, actually give blood. While most blood supplies are currently okay, O positive, O negative and A negative are low and need donations now. 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That phone number once more is 131495. You won't regret it. Here on Afternoon Live, we've reached the end of another program. We have enjoyed being with you for the last hour, and on behalf of Bill James, I'm Judy Mees, wishing you all a happy and relaxed afternoon ahead until Afternoon Live returns once again tomorrow afternoon at 1 o'clock.

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7: On Vision Australia Radio, welcome to selected readings from the June the 12th publication of The Guardian Weekly, A Week in the Life of the World. I'm Alan Atkinson, and reading with me today is Gwen Phillips. First to the big story, and how a tragedy was twisted into a far-right rallying cry, is from Libby Brooks in the United Kingdom. When Henry Novak's father, Mark, stood on the steps of Southampton's Crown Court last week after his son's murderer had been sentenced to life in prison, he was clear. We want to use Henry's heartbreaking story to make change for the better. We do not want his death to be used to create further division, hatred or tension. We want his story to make our streets safer for everyone. Henry's killer, Vikram Digwar, 23, used a dagger to fatally stab the 18-year-old university student in Southampton last December, falsely claiming he'd been racially abused and attacked by his victim. Harrowing body camera footage released by Hampshire police shows Henry being handcuffed, despite repeatedly telling police officers he could not breathe and had been stabbed. "I don't think you have, mate," one officer replied. The Chief Constable of Hampshire Police last week apologised directly to the family, and the police watchdog, the Independent Office for Police Conduct, is now investigating. Mark Novak called for their probe to be fearless and transparent and urged the government to treat knife crime as the national emergency it is. Ordinarily, the focus would remain with Henry, whose father described as one of the friendliest, kindest, friendliest and most inclusive people you could ever hope to meet. Except it can't, because in crass disregard of the wishes of Henry's family, bad faith actors in the UK and abroad have hijacked this singular tragedy for their own ends, fomenting violence on the streets. On the night of the 3rd of December 2025, Vikram Digwar stabbed Henry Novak five times with a 21-centimetre ceremonial dagger. Digwar's brother called 999, claiming Digwar had been the victim of an assault. When police arrived, Digwar repeated the lie, claiming Henry had grabbed his turban and called him a racial slur. Henry died from a fatal wound to the chest shortly after being handcuffed. The charge, pushed by the far right and their helpers, is that the police treated a claim of racism more seriously than the vicious attack suffered by Henry Novak. While the police watchdog inquiry is ongoing, there are no facts to support that. But there are facts to support a simpler explanation, which is still disturbing, but of little obvious help to the far right. The body cam footage suggests police took several minutes to realise Henry had been stabbed. As the judge explained in his sentencing remarks, it was dark and Henry was wearing a dark top. The entry damage caused by the knife through it would not have been obvious. Henry was complaining he had been stabbed and was struggling to breathe, but that would not necessarily have told the officers how serious the situation had become. Sometimes someone arrested and handcuffed will feign injury in the hope they may be released. According to the trial pathologist, Henry's fatal injury caused catastrophic internal bleeding, so not the evident blood loss that would indicate a stab wound to officers. But after video that was made public ends, the police do realise that Henry's situation is life-threatening. They uncuff him and administer CPR. As the court heard, no amount of intervention, no matter how quickly he received it, couldn't have saved Henry's life. The trial heard that Digwa wore a small kirpan, the dagger carried by practising Sikhs. It sat under his clothing around his neck. But Digwa also chose to carry a much larger braid that he used in the killing. Reform UK have called for the kirpan to be banned, while Donna Jones, Police and Crime Commissioner for Hampshire, is leading calls for a review of religious exemptions on the carrying of knives. But Sikh leaders, who have unanimously condemned the murder, said the blaze used by Digwa was not in fact a kirpan, while the Sikh Press Association said plans were underway to ensure every initiated Sikh in the UK would be addressed directly regarding kirpan rules and responsibilities. Last week, community leaders reported Sikhs being aggressively questioned on the streets by groups of white people about whether they were carrying weapons, as fears of a violent backlash grew. In the wake of George Floyd's 2020 murder in Minneapolis by a serving white police officer and the Black Lives Matter movement, UK policing authorities published the Police Anti-Racism Commitment in an effort to address concerns about racism within their ranks. The policing minister, Sarah Jones, said last week that this document was being reviewed because the language in it was wrong, while conservative critics accused police chiefs of trying to reverse engineer results in its call for equality of policing outcomes for people from different ethnic groups. But 5 years on from publication, independent monitors recently found this document to have had no meaningful impact. As The Guardian reported in 2024, a myth that far-right demonstrations are policed more harshly than, for example, Black Lives Matter or Palestine Solidarity protests is a pernicious one spread by apologists for far-right violence. When it was brought up again at Prime Minister's questions last week, Keir Starmer was explicit. "I don't believe there is a two-tier policing in this country." The Prime Minister also accused Nigel Farage of ignoring the wishes of the dead teenager's family, and later Chief Inspector Andy George, President of the National Black Police Association, warned that politicians like Farage were attempting to stoke up tensions for political gain and were reckless about whether their comments would lead to trouble on the streets. The concept of institutionally racist policing in the UK was first formally identified in 1999 in the Stephen Lawrence report. In 2023, a report by Louise Casey found London's Met Police to be institutionally racist. There has been a consistent backlash to these findings, despite a lack of evidence from those who dispute it. In March, The Guardian reported how black people are up to 48 times more likely than white people to be stopped and searched by police in some of London's best-off areas. A recent report for Inquest found that black people are 7 times more likely to die than white people following the use of restraint by police. What was striking about the Southampton protests, orchestrated by far-right activist Tommy Robinson, was the calculated co-option of language of the anti-racist movement, crowds of white people chanting, "Racist police off our streets," and "I can't breathe." Farage's attack of Henry Novak's murder is no surprise. Hijack of Henry Novak's murder is no surprise, given the Reform UK leader is eager to channel public anger. Farage faced being outflanked by those even further to his right. When a tragedy is weaponized, as this one has been, it is too easy to lose sight of the individual at its heart, to forget to be curious about who they were in the years before their death became a matter of public discourse. Henry Novak, the eldest of four children, was in his first year studying accountancy when he died. Growing up in Essex, he was a keen footballer, loved dancing, and was a teenager who would not tolerate racism, sexism, or bullying. He was a young man who wanted to do the right thing. He told his stepfather he felt guilty about accelerating to 32 miles an hour in a 30 mph zone just after he'd passed his driving test. It's evident he loved Christmas. His last family outing was to the pantomime a few days before he was murdered. When his family visited his university hall to clear out his room, they found an advent calendar with only three windows open. And this article, How a Tragedy Was Twisted into a Far-Right Rallying Call, was by Libby Brooks, the lead writer of The Guardian's first edition newsletter.
4: Continuing in the big story with Vance, Musk and the UK. The US has linked this tragedy to civilization decline. Why? Asks Andrew Roth in Washington. In the State Department of the past US administrations, how to respond to an incendiary event such as the murder of British student Henry Novak would have required deliberations, memos and meetings. Given how the killing has inflamed tensions over migration and race in the UK, the cautious diplomats at the foggy bottom would probably have said nothing at all. Now they tweet from the hip. Ideological conditioning and two-tiered policing are glaring symptoms of civilizational decline, the department's official account posted last Thursday. They must be rejected across the West. This is, after all, the State Department that hosted the far-right provocateur Tommy Robinson for a tour this year, has crowdsourced some targets for deportation on X, and portrayed the UK as, well, as much of the Europe, as an ideological prison that celebrates censorship. And it is the one that has returned time and time again to a thesis shared by much of Europe's right, that mass migration has threatened the cohesion of Western society and now must be reversed. The US Vice President J.D. Vance took up that refrain last Friday with an incendiary tweet explicitly linking Novak's death to civilizational decline. He should still be alive today, and he would be if the last few generations of European elites had stood their ground against the politics of self-hatred and the mass invasion of migrants, Vance wrote. Last Sunday, the UK Deputy Prime Minister David Lammy said that he had told Vance that our democratic process is working well and that he was wrong in his commentary about the murder. Some US diplomats believe the UK had this coming. Senior Labour figures, including Lammy, voiced their support for George Floyd, a black man killed by a white police officer in Minnesota in 2020. Now, they argue, US officials are simply doing the same and speaking their conscience, this time to defend a white man against what they say is the scourge of immigration and double standards. The charge into UK politics has also involved Elon Musk, who has posted in support of Robinson and the recent anti-immigration rallies. Send the video to everyone you know showing how heinously Novak was treated by the police in his dying moments, Musk wrote on X, the social network he owns. Keir Starmer last Friday said, Musk again has been interfering in our politics in the last few days, trying to whip up division. That is not who we are in Britain. Online censorship and criminal cases sparked by social media commentary have been another focus for US officials. Vance confronted Starmer in the Oval Office over the issue last year and in an infamous speech at the Munich Security Conference said, in Britain and across Europe, free speech, I fear, is in retreat. There are standouts amongst the State Department's diplomats who target issues that have particularly angered conservative commentators. Among them is Samuel Sampson, a Deputy Assistant Secretary of State for Democracy, Human Rights and Labour, who has encouraged money to be set aside for a legal defence fund from France's Marine Le Pen and has defended Germany's Alternative für Deutschland party. He wrote, across Europe, governments have weaponized political institutions against their own citizens and against our shared heritage. And from Andrew Roth, That was Vance and Musk and the UK. The US has linked this tragedy to civilizational decline. Why?
7: And now the spotlight moves to the United States-Israel relationship, and this article, In Limbo, Middle East Pays the Price for Impasse for Leaders Making, looks at the complex relationship between Trump and Netanyahu. It was written before the latest ceasefire announcements. It's by Julian Borger. The latest eruption of hostilities between Iran and Israel appears to have been contained for now after Donald Trump insisted he called all the shots in the Middle East. But in a dangerously fragile region, Benjamin Netanyahu is yet again showing he is ready to take shots of his own. The exchange of missiles on Sunday and Monday was ample demonstration of the inherent instability of the current limbo between war and peace. But it also shone a bright light on the complex and conflicted relationship between the US president and the Israeli prime minister, frenemies who could determine the fate of the current ceasefire. Trump went out of his way last Sunday to stress that he was the dominant partner. "I call all the shots. He doesn't call the shots," he told the Financial Times. A few days earlier, the White House had leaked details of a foul-mouthed tirade from Trump telling Netanyahu he was crazy and suggested he didn't know what he was doing. The tongue-lashing was reportedly aimed at warning Netanyahu against attacking Beirut in his pursuit of Hezbollah, a red line for Iran in terms of what it considered a violation of the broader regional ceasefire. Trump routinely uses public humiliation in response to any perceived insubordination. Against Netanyahu, it worked for less than a week. After a string of Israeli casualties in Lebanon over the weekend, the prime minister ordered the bombing of the Hezbollah stronghold in the southern Beirut district of Dahiyeh on Sunday, triggering a salvo of Iranian missiles aimed at Israel in response. Despite intercepting the incoming projectiles and Trump's urging not to retaliate, Netanyahu ordered a response in kind, missile strikes against targets in Iran. The exchanges spilled into Monday before both sides declared a halt so Trump could declare the ceasefire back on track, with a blockade on the Strait of Hormuz until a final deal is reached. Trump and Netanyahu went to war together against Iran on the 28th of February, but fell out of step as soon as it was clear that the quick victory and regime change promised by the Israelis was unlikely to materialize. From then on, their interests have increasingly diverged. Once Israel closed the Strait of Hormuz, the spike in the oil price and the interruption in the flow of globally traded chemical products became a political threat to Trump. The electoral pressure on Netanyahu pushes him in the opposite direction. Unless he can orchestrate a turnaround, his ruling coalition stands to lose in the vote, which must be held before the end of October. Persuading Trump to join the attack on Iran was the biggest victory of Netanyahu's career, but that triumph is crumbling. The US-Iranian peace deal is being negotiated without Israeli participation, and in its current reported form would leave the regime in power with a restricted but continuing nuclear program. Any agreement would also tie Israel's hand in dealing with Hezbollah in Lebanon. Netanyahu's best bet for his political survival is that the peace talks will fail and the US will be drawn back into the war on Iran. Officials in his government had consistently predicted that outcome in the off-the-record briefings. And so far, they've been right. For all his claims that peace is almost at hand, Trump has clearly found it hard to stomach any deal that would compare to the nuclear agreement achieved by Barack Obama in 2015. Both Trump and Netanyahu rose to the top thanks to a knack of spotting the weaknesses of rivals, and they can clearly see each other's vulnerabilities. They both sit atop fractured political machines and face serious legal jeopardy once they lose their grip on power. "You'd be in prison if it weren't for me," Trump is said to have yelled at Netanyahu last week. So far this year, the two leaders have found common remedy for their domestic predicament by going to war. Netanyahu is determined to press on and take US military might with him, while Trump is wavering. As long as this two-man drama remains unresolved, the Middle East will pay the price. And that article, Middle East Pays the Price for Impasse of Leaders Making, as by Julian Borger, The Guardian's international correspondent.
4: On Vision Australia Radio, you're listening to selected readings from the 12th of June publication of The Guardian Weekly, A Week in the Life of the World. And the spotlight moves now to Armenia. Populist but pro-Western Pashinyan gets to heart of the matter, writes Peter Sawyer in Yerevan. For most candidates, campaigning on the loss of an ancestral homeland and advocating reconciliation with a long-time enemy would amount to political suicide, not in Armenia. Last Sunday, the Prime Minister, Nikol Pashinyan, secured re-election in the Caucasus Nation of 3 million people, despite having led Armenia through a devastating military defeat in Azerbaijan just 3 years ago. Pashinyan's victory came against a field dominated by pro-Russian opponents, chief among them Savel Karapatyan, a billionaire businessman who made much of his fortune in Russia and emerged as the prime minister's most prominent challenger. Central to Pashinyan's election vision was a future peace deal with Azerbaijan, with which Armenia has fought a series of bloody wars since the final years of the Soviet Union, and the normalization of ties with Turkey, whose border with Armenia has been closed for many than 3 decades. Reopening those routes, he argued, would create new trade opportunities and bring Armenia closer to Europe and the US, helping to loosen Moscow's grip on the country's economy. To get there, however, Pashinyan had to persuade Armenians to draw a line under the loss of the Nagorno-Karabakh, the disputed territory that Armenian forces controlled for nearly 3 decades before Azerbaijan retook it by force in 2023, triggering an exodus of more than 100,000 ethnic Armenians. Days before the election, Pashinyan described his decision not to continue the struggle to reclaim Nagorno-Karabakh as one of his greatest achievements. "The most important thing that has happened is that the Republic of Armenia has been freed from the conflict trap," he told reporters. However, Karapetyan's campaign frequently circulated AI-generated videos depicting buses picking up vast numbers of Azerbaijanis to settle in Armenia under a future peace agreement. These messages were amplified by Moscow in the run-up to the election. Russia unleashed what researchers described as an unusually intense barrage of overt and covert influence operations. Alongside this, Moscow has increased economic pressure on Armenia, imposing restrictions on key imports and warning that future subsidized gas supplies could be at risk. A firebrand campaigner, Pashinyan possesses a rare combination in a region dominated by strongmen and oligarchs, a strongly pro-Western outlook coupled with a populist and at times divisive style. He filmed TikTok and Instagram videos of himself, staring directly into the camera before breaking into a smile and a hand-heart gesture that has become the symbol of his movement. At his headquarters in last Sunday night, Pashinyan opened his victory address with a passage from the Bible, a nod to the deeply held religious beliefs of many Armenians in a country that prides itself on being the world's first Christian nation. Those who know Pashinyan say his appeal lies in his ability to connect with ordinary Armenians. "He's a guy from the street, and he knows what people on the street want to hear from him," said Tatul Akabanyan, a Armenian politician commentator who studied with Pashinyan and has known him for more than 3 decades. "That's why his rhetoric speaks to the hearts of many Armenians." Yet concerns about Pashinyan's democratic credentials are growing. In the run-up to the election, authorities arrested a number of opposition figures on charges ranging from vote-buying and financial crimes to plotting to overthrow the government. "His style of government is highly personalized rather than institutionalized," said Thomas Duval, a senior fellow with the global analysts Carnegie Europe. "Pashinyan displays a worrying lack of interest in building durable institutions." Those worries are likely to intensify. In his first remarks after his victory, Pashinyan suggested leading opposition figures should be arrested, referring to his rivals, Karapetyan, Robert Kashiron, and Gargik, Tassingjong as a three-headed war party. Despite his victory, Pashinon still faces significant challenges. Crucially, he failed to secure the supermajority required to amend the constitution. That could complicate efforts to conclude a final peace agreement with Azerbaijan, which has demanded the removal of constitutional language that it says implies territorial claims to Nagorno-Karabakh. Still, Pashinyan struck a triumphant tone on Monday. In a trademark social media video, he gazed into the camera while Queen's We Are the Champions blared in the background. And from Peter Sawyer, that was populist but pro-Western Pashinyan gets to the heart of the matter.
7: And now the spotlight moves to economics. And this article, Does Utopian Plan Offer a Realistic Route to a Fairer World? Is by Jonathan Watts. In our increasingly dystopian world, who wouldn't want at least to be open to a utopian antidote? The World Justice Report, published last week, outlines how to build a prosperous, equitable world within safe planetary boundaries. It's a push from the modern eco-socialist left in a global battle for ideas that will shape the future. Based on past social achievements and future energy transformation, it indicates that the overwhelming majority of people on the planet could, by the end of the century, work less and learn more while keeping temperatures down and avoiding much of the current destruction of nature. It is an ambitious, comprehensive and upbeat plan and a stronger argument around which to build a political campaign than abstract goals of net zero or decarbonisation. By incorporating important concepts of sufficiency and planetary habitability, it also addresses the fundamental question of how to reduce the material impact of economic activity, a topic long ignored by the traditional left. While critics will question the feasibility of this vision because it relies on radical reform of global financial institutions and massive wealth taxes, both long considered unthinkable by rich countries, there can be no worthwhile assessment of its value without considering the bleaker options offered by the far right and the old left. Thomas Piketty, one of the coordinators of the report, said the ambition of the mega-rich has become unrealistic and undesirable. If the billionaires and the centimillionaires of the world were conducting our economy, investing the money in a way that brings us to a fantastic future with planetary habitability, rising wages and better housing conditions and health conditions for all, then everybody would be happy to give them the keys. But that's not what we see. Their new dream is to cover the entire planet with data centres. But everybody can see that this is just going to increase the material footprint of our economy, that this is going to make global warming even worse. The report also fills a hole that has existed since the inception of the global climate science infrastructure in the 1990s. One of the architects of that system, the British chemist Robert Watson, a former chair of the UN Intergovernmental Panel on Climate Change, told me that if he could go back in time and change anything, it would be to add more social scientists. Initially, he said the pure scientists from the fields of physics and chemistry believed that data alone would persuade governments to act, but they later came to wish they had taken more account of social dynamics, economics, politics, and psychology. This flaw has choked public support for global action, said Piketty, a global authority on inequality. The Global Justice Report goes further than any previous study in addressing that shortcoming. It also is an exercise in human idealism and imagination. Although based on well-established metrics for GDP, inequality and climate science, it widens the definition of prosperity and heightens the importance of sufficiency to show that quality of life is more valuable than quantity of material goods. Cornelia Moran, the environmental coordinator of the World Inequality Lab, said preserving a habitable earth does not just have a monetary benefit. You can make life better if you have more time to spend with family or in nature. Sufficiency does not mean degrowth. It is about less working hours, a different composition of consumption, and more health and education. That will be challenged by the traditional left, which has long tended to set goals of ever higher GDP, personal consumption and infrastructure spending. And the right, which balks at any suggestion of planetary boundaries or lower material productivity. We don't want to force people to change their lifestyle. It has come with a cultural shift in the way we perceive the good life, Morin said. Piketty said the improvements can be made quickly and with pressure also likely to come from climate breakdown. He argues it is important to begin these debates now. There will be crises, he said. People need to get accustomed to the fact that big change will happen in any case. We are not in a situation where things can just continue as they are forever. And that article, Does Utopian Plan Offer a Realistic Route to a Fairer World?, was by Jonathan Watts, The Guardian's global environment writer.
4: On Vision Australia Radio, you're listening to selected readings from the 12th of June publication of The Guardian Weekly, A Week in the Life of the World. And the spotlight now moves to Australia. Songs carried by bitter experience. Hopes that resilience found in rediscovered Book of Holocaust Survivor Songs will help the Jewish diaspora process Bondi trauma. And this is by Kelly Burke. In the concentration camps and ghettos of Europe under the Nazi regime, music became a sanctuary, a way to preserve Jewish identity, process trauma, and maintain a historical record. A small chapter of this vast record, which resurfaced in Sydney, represents one of the earliest printed collections of the Holocaust songs. Australia became home to one of the world's largest populations of Holocaust survivors outside Israel after the Second World War. The influx of refugees fundamentally shaped the post-war fabric of Sydney and Melbourne, importing deep intergenerational trauma along with the extraordinary stories of endurance and survival. It was into this environment that one survivor quietly brought a small Yiddish songbook, which then lay concealed for almost six decades. Printed on fragile acid paper, the poignant lyrics and musical notes of the Mima Ama Kim, Out of the Depths, a collection of the 20 songs written by ghetto inhabitants, camp prisoners, people in hiding and partisan fighters between 1939 and 1944, lay pressed between the pages of an old music score locked away in a Sydney cupboard. One of the only five known surviving copies from an original print run of 500, it narrowly escaped being thrown into the recycling bin after its owner, Olga R., died at the age of 98 in 2013. Her family requested that her full name be withheld. But there was something about the cover of this manuscript that her family, who did not speak Yiddish, thought looked too unusual to ignore. It was the Soviet constructivist look of it, the geometric shapes, diagonal lines and the stark black and red palette that prompted Olga's daughter to send a photograph to a Jewish music academic at the University of Sydney, Dr. Joseph Tolst. He forwarded the image to the United States Holocaust Memorial Museum in Washington, D.C., where its cultural value and rarity was immediately recognized. 13 years on, Tolst and a colleague, Anna Boucher, have completed the first English translation of the Mima Ama Kim and tracked down descendants of its contributors scattered throughout the Jewish diaspora. The origins of the songbook lay in post-war Bucharest, the Romanian capital that served as a transit hub for Jewish refugees. Up to 100,000 refugees crossed through Hungary and Ukraine into Romania in the months following liberation. But because very few countries were willing to repatriate survivors or facilitate their safe passage, the city became a major processing site from where organizations discreetly coordinated undocumented and illegal migration routes to Palestine. It was at a refugee processing house on Kalea Mossi Lor that a survivor named Yehuda Eisman established an office to document Nazi war crimes. Working alongside three secretaries, Eisman transcribed close to 1,100 wartime several survival stories, a collection known as the Bucharest Protocols. Olga R., who would arrive in Australia 11 years later, was one of those secretaries. She had survived the German occupation of Poland by discarding her Jewish identity and using false identity papers to pass herself off as a Polish Roman Catholic. She memorized the Christian customs and prayers, which later saved her life when she was detained by the Gestapo in Krakow and was forced to recite them during a two-week interrogation. As refugees moved through the processing office, Eichmann discovered that many had carried the songs they had composed and sung in the forced labor camps and ghettos of Poland, Lithuania, Latvia, and Ukraine. Believing these songs captured a raw psychological dimension of the Holocaust that formal legal testimonies could not, he gathered 20 of the works and categorized them into three distinct emotional arcs: Yesh, despair; Betonten, hope and safety; Kampf, Unnichtigung, battle and victory. When Eichmann left Europe for Palestine in October 1945, he gave a copy of the manuscript to Olga. His handwritten dedication in Polish on title page reads, "To a beloved and friendly co-worker, a token of memory and sympathy from the publishing house and author on the occasion of his departure to Palestine, Bucharest, the 20th of October, 1945, Engineer J. Eichmann." To unlock the personal history behind each song, Bouchard and Tolst combed through the records of the International Tracing Service, verified names on gravestones, and navigated post-war displaced persons registries. To identify living relatives, they cross-referenced historical data with entries in Yad Vashem's Hall of Names, tracing descendants through the testimonies written by survivors of exterminated families. The global tracking yielded a surprising level of cooperation from the families of the contributors, Boucher said. Many readily opened private archives and gave deeply emotional interviews. Eichmann's grandchildren knew

0: protesters' creative legacies or underground resistance efforts. The researchers were also able to record a face-to-face interview in Jerusalem with the last living contributor, the internationally renowned concert pianist Alexander Tamir. As an 11-year-old boy named Alexander Volodyovsky in the Vilna ghetto, Tamir had anonymously submitted his composition called Ponar to a ghetto music competition. The childhood melody, later known as Shtela, Shtela, Quiet, Quiet, evolved into one of the most widely performed hymns of Holocaust remembrance in Israel. Many other songs in the Mima Ama Akim have remained silent since 1945. Unlike later, more polished anthologies, the unedited Raw Trauma and Times, Dark Gallows Humour, the mocking of camp guards set to upbeat marches, the mourning of a beloved's wife murder set to a popular interwar tango rhythm, make the Mima Am Akin unique. By preserving musical notations and the raw text, the translation reveals that music inside the camp structure was frequently used by prisoners to build emotional resilience. It is an historic collection that carries direct practical relevance for contemporary immigrants and refugees dealing with the displacement, Boucher said. The research has been shared with the Refugee Advice and Casework Service, whose caseworkers tell her that clients fleeing current conflict zones continue to use music to process severe trauma. Navigating the painful aftermath of the Bondi Beach massacre, a population already carrying deep intergenerational trauma has been deeply shaken, Boucher said. I think the Jewish community in Sydney right now needs healing. Maybe we need a bit of strength of these Holocaust survivors. Later this year, the researchers will bring the rediscovered songs back to the public stage at the Bondi Pavilion, a location they hope can provide a unique space for reflection. This book channels that incredible resilience of people who lost everything but still chose to save their songs. It says something about humans, how they have the capacity to juxtapose complete beauty against utter horror, and that's something that we need to know right now. So why did Olga keep a book of her secret for so many decades? Boucher has several theories, including the possibility of a love affair with Eichmann. But with a lot of these things, people didn't really understand the significance. They were in the process of surviving, creating, and they just made these things because they felt compelled to do so out of a need to be creative in times of utter despair, and they didn't reflect on how significant they were. And from Kelly Burke, that was Songs Carried by Bitter Experience.
1: And now the spotlight moves to politics in Australia. And this article, Labor Must Be Clear of Its Aims or Risk Losing Voters to One Nation, is by political researcher and former Liberal strategist Tony Barry. For those Australians thinking of voting one nation, Pauline Hanson is their wrecking ball and truth teller. One of the big conversation points among the political and media class is whether one nation's primary vote will hit some form of ceiling. Last month's AFR Redbridge Group Accent Research poll, published in the Australian Financial Review, shows the ceiling keeps rising, with One Nation's primary vote now punching through 30%. With the Labor's vote crashing 3 points to 28% and Coalition down another 2 points to 20%, One Nation now leads all parties on a primary vote basis, an unprecedented event in Australian politics. Another first in this poll is that a majority of Australians say they would not vote for Labor or the Coalition. Assessments of the budget were broadly negative, with respondents believing it will be both bad for the country and for them personally. But what will be concerning Labor strategists is that only around a quarter of the Generation Z cohort, one of the targets of their efforts to tackle intergenerational inequality, says the budget will be good for the country, while 36% say it would be bad or very bad. Similarly, only 28% of millennials say the budget will be very good or good for the country. Gen X voters had the most negative evaluations, with just 6% saying the budget was good for them personally and 54% saying very bad or bad. Among those renting,

0: Another key strategic demographic for the government, just 16% said the budget was good for them personally. Young renters were the very demographic Labour was appealing to with this budget, but at the moment they aren't persuaded. It's almost as though Labour deliberately designed the budget to turbocharge more anti-establishment sentiment and to pump up One Nation's tyres. But while some of Labour's lost vote share can be attributed to the downstream effects of the budget and another interest rate rise last month, what's also underpinning this voter realignment has more to do with a pervasive national negative mood. This sentiment holding up the One Nation vote is underpinned by frustration and despondency with the current political model and its fueling, and is fueling more anti-establishment support and a view among a cohort of voters that the answer lies outside established norms and major parties. We found that the typical One Nation voter is characterised by a loss of trust in institutions and a deep scepticism about the competence and motives of both government and large corporations. In a test to assess the mood for change, we found that just 25% of all respondents think Australia is heading in the right direction. In comparison, the week after Peter Costello's last budget in 2007, the national right direction was 65%. But among One Nation voters, 90% said the country was heading in the wrong direction, and just 5% have the opposite view. We also asked the respondents who they think is most responsible for rising interest rates: politicians, corporate CEOs, immigrants, somewhere else, or just the function of the markets. 40% thought politicians were mostly responsible, and a further 20% blamed the CEOs of corporations. Just 6% think the rate of immigration is most responsible. But among those who said they are voting One Nation, 59% think politicians are mostly responsible, while 14% nominated the rate of immigration. What's mostly fueling and sustaining One Nation's vote is pessimism about the future. In another AFR Redbridge Group Accent research survey, more than half of the respondents believe the next generation will have a worse standard of living than their parents, and just 20% believe it will be better. Among those voting One Nation, 78% believe the next generation will have a worse standard of living than their parents, and just 12% think they will have a better one. In previous decades, we have seen that voters will put up with a lot from governments if they're optimistic about their future and that of their children and grandchildren. But now politics is operating in an environment where the electorate is losing hope. These sentiments provide the architecture for One Nation's vote. When the insurgent party, untainted by a record of perceived failure in government, it has the capacity to start eating more into Labour territory if the Albanese government is seen to lack a political mission. But with these low levels of trust, the government also can't make the mistake of thinking there is a licence to do whatever it wants. It's an opportunity for meaningful reform to give voters some hope and the future can be better. If Labour can't define that purpose, the risk is its base will look elsewhere to deliver change or disruption. In that article, "Labour must be clearer of its aims or risk losing voters to One Nation," was by political researcher and former Liberal strategist Tony Barry.
1: On Vision Australia Radio, you're listening to selected readings from the 12th of June publication of The Guardian Weekly, A Week in the Life of the World. And the spotlight now moves to Cuba. Endless blackouts breed fear of coming US showdown. And this comes Friari Nicole in Havana. The doctor called from the darkness, a shadowy figure sitting on the stoop of his apartment building. "I want to tell you, we've been for 4 days without light," he said, "and without electricity. Water is also a problem, and there are mosquitoes everywhere." From the buildings around came a cacophony as, beyond dark windows, people smashed pots against pans. It was a cacalera lazo, a traditional form of protest that has now become commonplace in Cuba amid seemingly endless rolling blackouts. 2 months ago, habaneros talked about how the situation was far worse in the countryside. No longer. The doctor was sitting in the heart of the capital, just 90 metres from the stage opposite the US Embassy, where, just a few weeks ago, the former president, Raul Castro, celebrated International Workers' Day. Cuba is now 4 months into a US oil blockade that has seen the island drained in almost every way. 3 weeks ago, the energy minister, Vicente de Olivi, told the public, "We have no fuel, no more reserves." In Washington, meanwhile, there is increasing frustration that Cuba's government refuses to crumble in the face of such pressure. After the 1st of May, the 95-year-old Castro was charged with murder, opening up the opportunity for an abduction like the one that removed Nicolas Maduro from power in Venezuela on the 3rd of January. Last week, new sanctions were imposed on prominent Cubans, including the President Miguel Díaz-Canel, his family, and several Castro family members. ICAP, the institute that works with solidarity groups around the world, was also targeted. The USS Nimitz, an aircraft carrier, has arrived in Jamaica, just south of Cuba. Surveillance aircraft circle the island. John Ratcliffe, the CIA chief, flew into Havana to meet Cuban intelligence leaders and, according to U.S. broadcaster CBS, brought the operator responsible for killing 32 Cuban security guards in the Venezuelan operation. Cubans try to make sense of it all. They share news of the effects of new sanctions imposed by Washington. Major hotel operators have severed relations or drastically reduced their presence and off switch on the tourism sector's life support system. Sherritt, a Canadian nickel miner, initially pulled out under the new sanctions, but has since said it is seeking to sell a majority stake in its operations to Ray Washburn, a former advisor to Donald Trump. Cuba's State Bank has announced that Visa and MasterCard will no longer work, although this will affect businesses more than the average Cuban. Businessman Felix Caput was buying supplies in a small grocery store, one of the new private enterprises called MIPYMES, the Spanish acronym for micro, small and medium enterprises that are a lifeline to those with money. He'd heard the two shipping companies that carry 60% of goods entering the island have suspended new orders. "I'm worried that soon MIPYMES won't have food," he said. Much gloom stems from the belief that negotiations between the US and Cuban governments are going nowhere. Both sides just seem dug in as all hell, said Michael Bustamante, chair of the Cuban and Cuban-American Studies at the University of Miami. He believes the only hope is for the Cuban government to make big concessions. Otherwise, Washington may bring about their exit by force anyway, with untold consequences, he said. Meanwhile, the Cuban government is preparing for an attack, which Díaz-Canel said will cause a bloodbath with incalculable consequences. In theory, Cuba's response to a U.S. attack would be a war of all the people in which the entire population joins armed resistance. Even sympathetic voices say that's no longer realistic given the antiquated nature of the military equipment. In truth, the exhausted people now seem more likely to protest against their own government, which is widely believed to be what the U.S. is hoping for if a deal fails to materialize. The World Meteorological Organization expects an extremely hot and dry summer in the Caribbean this year, potentially deadly on an island without electricity. Asked who he blamed for the situation, the doctor on his stoop simply held out his hand and said, "Thanks for listening to me." And from Riyadh Nicole in Havana, that was "The Endless Blackouts Breed Fear of Coming US Showdown."
0: And now the spotlight moves back to the United States, and this article, "Status Symbols, Should Trump Raise Statues Without Public Consultation," was by Guardian reporter Edward Helmore. Disputes provoked by public monuments, flags and symbols are intensifying as the US's 250th birthday approaches, and none are so contentious as those proposed by Donald Trump. Among the recent projects planned by the US presidents are a Garden of Heroes, a monumental Freedom Arch, a massive ballroom, and turning the reflecting pool at the Washington Monument the colour of a Bahamian luxury hotel pool. Trump's proposals are contentious for themselves, but also for the lack of public consultation around them, said Paul Farber, director of Monuments Lab, a Philadelphia-based nonprofit that seeks to answer the question, which American stories ought to be memorialized in public? Recently, Trump said death and destruction will be rewarded on anyone who stalls construction of his ballroom and threatened to walk away from the Kennedy Center if his name is not retained. The relationship between our symbols and systems of democracy are entangled and have been since the very beginning of the American experiment. Symbols and systems of power reflect on one another, Farber said. It's not just Trump involved in contentious public memorials. In New York, Mayor Zoran Mamdani wants former Mayor Ed Koch's name off the 59th Street Bridge. Then there's the problem of what to do with buildings and streets named after Cesar Chavez, the Latin labor leader who died in 1993 and revealed by the New York Times to have been a serial sexual abuser. Nor are these new fights. Residents of Lower Manhattan toppled a statue of George III in July 1776 and melted it down, in part for Revolutionary War bullets. The 2017 Unite the Right rally in Charlottesville, Virginia, was organized in opposition to a proposal to remove a statue of Robert E. Lee, the Confederate general. In the aftermath, peaking with the Black Lives Matter protests of 2020, about 400 Confederate symbols and monuments were removed or renamed nationwide, some toppled and most dismantled after local and state government votes. Monuments Lab has been passing the meaning of monuments since it was founded in 2012, and the question of monuments continues. 6 years since the BLM protests, battles over statues have come full circle. A coalition of Italian-American groups has filed a lawsuit seeking to restore an almost 7-metre-tall statue of Christopher Columbus to a plinth in Columbus, Ohio. The Trump administration erected a statue of the explorer near the White House, and the Interior Department put up a statue of Caesar Rodney, a signer of the Declaration of Independence and an enslaver, that was taken down in 2020. A highway marker honouring Lee has been returned to a public square in Charleston, South Carolina. Last month, the US Treasury said it is preparing to print a new $250 bill that could feature a portrait of Trump and is, quotes, conducting appropriate planning and due diligence in response to legislation that bars printing US money with an image of a living person. But all US presidents are prone to memorializing themselves and their administrations through the construction of presidential libraries. Trump has proposed his own library be within the hotel complex in Miami, large enough to fit an Air Force One Boeing 747. This is how it's always operated, Farber said. He put his name on a memorial to President Kennedy. There's no president in American culture where memorializing a president happens during their term and by their own administration. The victories are being tallied and monuments proposed at frenetic speed before history can tell us what the legacy of this administration truly is, he added. That article, Should Trump Raise Statues Without Public Consultation, was by Edward Helmore.
1: And now to some items from the Global Report. And in Australia, Opera House given green light to pump up the volume. The Prime Minister Anthony Albanese gave his support to the New South Wales government's plan to extend hours, audience capacity and volume allowance for outdoor performances at the Sydney Opera House. The state government will increase the maximum capacity for outdoor events from 5,000 to 6,000 for low and medium scale events and from 6,000 to 7,000 for major events. The late night sound levels for major events will be raised to match the maximum levels allowed earlier in the day, and event hours will be extended across all days of the week. And in wildlife, octopuses spread out to embrace northern waters. Record numbers of octopuses found off the southwest coast of England last year have spread as far as Scotland and Wales and are transforming the fishing industry and the marine ecosystem. A new study based on scientific surveys, underwater monitoring and observations from recreational divers and snorkelers spotted octopuses along the coast of the east and the north. And 19 number of years it is that it took for a copy of Mother and Baby magazine ordered by a new dad from Chester in 2007 to be delivered. His children are now aged 20 and 18. An accompanying note from the Royal Mail apologised for any inconvenience. And those were some items from the Global Report. And that completes our readings from the 12th of June publication of The Guardian Weekly, A Week in the Life of the World. I'm Gwen Phillips, and reading with me was Alan Atkinson. This program is produced in our Adelaide studios and can be heard regularly at this time here on Vision Australia Radio, VA Radio on digital, and online at varadio.org.

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8: You can contact us via email, studio1@visionaustralia.org. 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
9: Or you can drop us a note on the Facebook page by going to facebook.com/VA Radio Network.
8: And we've got some news on that front as well. Hello, Lizzie.
9: Hello, Sam.
8: So, it's all about change this week. Positive change for some as they decide to fly the coop and retreat from the average winter, but also change on our behalf. Just letting our listeners know, especially in Adelaide and Darwin, that as of the 1st of July, we will be changing our time. So, from the 1st of July, we will be going out at 3 p.m. on Wednesdays, just like the rest of Australia.
9: Yes, exactly. And what also makes it convenient is that the 1st of July is on a Wednesday. So that makes things easy to remember, I suppose.
8: It does, indeed. And also a reminder to our listeners, if you do have an AM radio and you're catching us on that at the moment, you will need to find another way of hearing us because the AM signal does switch off. At the start of that week, actually. So either if you find a digital radio to be just that little bit difficult, and we did hint about it in the recent episode where we talked to Conrad about it, then you will need to find yourself a smart speaker, or I believe there are certain devices sold by Vision Australia and other shops that actually do have Vision Australia radio already pre-programmed into it. So there are means and ways of doing things.
9: Precisely. Or, of course, you can catch us on any of your favourite podcast platforms if you consume podcasts.
8: Indeed. We also have some exciting news. We've formed a WhatsApp group.
9: Yes, we have.
8: Welcome to the 21st century, as it were. Lizzie's just busily done the WhatsApp cooking and has come up with a nice crispy group for us. And what is it called?
9: It's called Studio One VA Radio, and we do have the invite link in our show notes. So if you want to join the group, please find the link in the show notes, click on it, and you should be able to get in. Sam and I are admins, so we won't kick anybody out.
8: Unless you find a way of upsetting us, and don't insult the Fremantle football team. Anyway, we are talking about travel this week, and who have we got up first?
9: Well, we're going to hear from Corey.
10: Well, actually, mine's a bit different. I didn't use tour guides or anything like that. I travelled to England back in 2019 and I got stuck in Dubai coming back from England, which was a bit difficult, but usually difficult in the sense of language barriers and things like that. But I managed to get myself around it. I was overnight in a hotel in the airport and I had to overcome some language barriers and I had to use my initiative a bit and make sure that I could get around the room and see what was in the room and work out how things worked and all that sort of stuff. So that was interesting. It was a bit daunting and overwhelming at first, but was able to manage it. My favourite place, and I'm hoping to go back in October, of course, is Queensland. I love Queensland. I love being up there, the weather. I've got family up there. I've got friends up there. I really want to go back. I find Qantas Airlines very, very helpful, much more so than all of the others. And again, I don't really have any touristy things about it. It's being with people that are familiar to me, like my family up in Queensland. I've got a couple of sisters, a half-sister and my other adopted sister. And so I tend to go to places that I know people at rather than staying in hotels and things like that. I think when I stayed in Dubai, when I had to stay in the hotel overnight, at first I was overwhelmed, upset. I was not sure how I was going to manage, you know, all that sort of stuff. And yet once I'd prayed about it and realised that, okay, I can't do anything about the situation, so I'm just going to have to use what senses I have, what initiative I have, and work things out. And I tell you, the immense peace I felt was amazing, absolutely amazing. I smiled at everybody. I thought, yep, I can use the phone. So I was able to phone for room service or assistance if I needed it. It was easier than I thought it was going to be. So I think if you're in a hotel that you don't know anything about, or just rely on your own senses, rely on your instincts, rely on what initiative you have, and it's amazing. I've been to Tasmania and Tasmania was good. Loved it, and I stayed with friends in Tasmania, but again, the airlines were extremely helpful. So I think if you can get helpful people right from the very beginning of your trip, things will necessarily go quite smoothly.
9: So I think something that Corey brought up that I found to be very useful advice, and I have personally found this to be a very helpful way of making things run smoothly, is that you need to be well organized beforehand. So with meet and assist, or if you're traveling with a guide dog, or if you're going to be staying over at hotels or places that you're unfamiliar with, make sure that everything is organized well and truly before you go. None of this last minute stuff.
8: Indeed. I mean, what Heidi does is she always has everything printed out. So if there's a computer problem or something like that, it's there in black and white on a piece of paper somewhere. So that is something all well worth taking into account. If you're totally blind, then get someone else to print it out for you and give you a nice big thick wad of paper to sort of hand out and go, it's in there somewhere.
9: Yeah, exactly. But, you know, make sure your meet and assist is all booked at the airports. Make sure that the hotel is aware of the accommodations that they're going to need to make for you, and make sure that's all done beforehand. Obviously, if you've got like layovers at the airport that, you know, are unexpected, that's going to be a lot harder. But, you know, make it work. You can make it work.
8: What Corey had to say rang a bell as far as, it's your classic sports psychology. Prepare for what you can prepare for and deal with what you can't prepare for. And that goes with anything in life, but travel definitely, because sometimes things do happen. And if you simply sit back and go, oh, well, I wasn't prepared for this, then you're going to have a worse time.
9: Yeah, my mum always used to say to me that, yeah, well, I've coined the phrase that disorganisation is the blind person's worst enemy because, I mean, in everyday life we need to be super organised, everything has its place. And the same is for travel. You need to make sure all your ducks are in a row and all your, you know, things are ordered so that it makes for a smooth experience because there's nothing worse than getting to a place and going, oh, no.
8: Mm,
9: I don't know what to do here.
8: Anyway, who have we got next?
9: Sophie and Julie.
11: I've travelled interstate, but not overseas.
9: Where did you go?
11: So I've been to, well, all states in Australia. My last trip that I did was in March last year to Perth for a church convention, actually. I used Meet and Assist, and I found that I haven't got missed during that process.
9: Have the staff been friendly to you?
11: Very friendly, yeah.
9: And are they willing to help you with any of your inquiries or, you know, needs?
11: Most of the time, yes.
9: What about in terms of travelling in airplanes? How have the flight attendants received you and how do they approach you?
11: They offer me a Braille safety card when they're available, which I find very appreciative. They're very helpful with reading the menus for purchasing things. I usually get on first and off last, which is okay, and take hand luggage so I don't have to worry about, you know, having the luggage lost on another plane, which has happened to me once before.
9: Do you feel that your vision impairment affects the way you enjoy tourist attractions?
11: Yes, it does, because I can't always touch things, like, you know, in museums and things.
9: Have you experienced any tourist attractions that you found to be particularly accessible or good?
11: I really enjoyed the botanical gardens in Launceston. They've got Braille plaques all over them. And they had an audio guide that you could walk around with someone, and they also had an audio guide as well and a large print guide. And I could read the Braille.
9: In your opinion, what could the tourism industry do to make tourist attractions more accessible for blind and vision impaired people?
11: I think today, using smartphone apps to put descriptions if we can't touch.
12: I've travelled interstate and overseas with my parents, which is easy because they know my needs and they can help me easily. I've travelled independently for sport, helping me to increase my independence.
9: Do you feel that your vision impairment impacts your ability to enjoy tourist attractions and why?
12: Yes, because I can't see them unless I am right in front of them or I'm using my monocular or phone camera.
9: What's the most challenging travel situation you've had and how did you handle it?
12: I'm sure it's probably the same for a lot of people. It's like going through security at the airport, large numbers of people in the area. I use the priority access lane when travelling with my sports team.
9: What memorable experience of travelling can you share with us?
12: So the social aspect of travelling with my sports team is special as I've gained some new friends through this.
9: So now we get into the accessible tourism kind of jig or part of the program. And Julie was talking about the botanical gardens in Launceston. We also have that same Braille plaques in the botanical gardens here in Mount Lofty. In fact, they went up a few years ago and I remember when we went there with the Beyond Blindness group, they took a social media photo of me reading the Braille just to show that it was being used. But I love that, you know, you can go to places now and there's Braille or large print signage that, you know, we can interact with as well.
8: Sometimes even the audio described tours are pretty good as far as that goes as well. They'll give you a pair of headphones and you can just sort of walk around at your own leisure and someone will talk to you about it.
9: Or they've got the new thing with the QR codes.
8: Mm.
9: I remember Alex was telling us a couple of years ago when she went to the Norse exhibit at the Adelaide Museum and they had the QR codes that you'd scan with your phone and it had come up with, I don't know, text you could read or an audio described feature of that for that part of the wall. So I think, you know, the way that they're using modern day technology to enhance the tourism experience for those that are vision impaired or totally blind is fantastic.
8: Well, accessibility is not just for the disabled. That's what it comes down to. And if something's accessible for us, it's doubly accessible for Joe Public out there. So that's why we should be pushing for it, because our experience out there will enhance other people's experience anyway.
7: This is Studio One with Lizzie and Sam on Vision Australia Radio.
8: I believe you have your own story to tell of a trip that wasn't exactly accessible as far as things went.
9: Yeah, so I've been on two trips this year. They were short trips in that they happened within the 5 days of the working week. The first trip I went on was to Ballarat in March this year, and recently I got back from a trip to Lee Creek. And for me, they were two very different experiences. Ballarat was amazing when we went to Sovereign Hill and the Eureka Museum and the Botanical Gardens there and the Creswick Woolen Mills. They let us touch things. They had tour guides that were really good at explaining the history and the context of the artifacts that were there. But I found my recent trip to Lee Creek to be quite different. I really enjoyed the trip in the sense that I got to catch up with old friends, I got to be somewhere different, got to experience different things. But in terms of the accessibility of the attractions, I found that to leave a lot to be desired. So when we went to Farina, for example, it's a outback town in the middle of nowhere. It's basically a rundown ghost town. And for 2 months of every year, they have volunteers come up and do restoration to the town. They also have a bakery that they run and an underground bakery with the original oven from 1888, which is really cool. But to tour the town, you have to travel by car or, in our case, by bus because we went with Beyond Blindness. Now, the tour guide was amazing in explaining what was around, but the fact is you couldn't really walk around the place and touch things. The stone houses were in ruin, so they were probably unsafe to go into.
8: Yep.
9: And it was all dirt roads and tracks and rocky. So not a lot of people were keen on exploring it. And I found the same to be when we went through Parachilna Gorge. Unfortunately, the people who were driving our bus weren't very good at describing the sights and the scenery around us. And so a couple of us who had little to no sight found it really hard to enjoy that as much as we could. In saying that, we did go and see some sculptures that were made out of talc and we got to touch them. So that was quite cool. There were some parts of the trip that were accessible, but there were some parts of the trip like the Aruna Dam Lookout and Parachilna Gorge that just were not accessible to people who were totally blind. And, you know, it's probably going to take a while for places like that to catch up.
8: Well, it's all about the vibe, isn't it? So you went to a gorge and got the vibe of a gorge.
9: Yeah, I did. And look, I enjoyed the trip for all of the other reasons that I stated. It was just that there were certain attractions that were inaccessible for me.
8: Mm.
9: There were things that I didn't enjoy as much because there was no hands-on experience or audio-described experience. The tour guides did the best that they could given the resources they had. But, you know, there's not really a lot of technology and reception and good internet signal out there. So to set that sort of infrastructure up would be quite difficult.
8: But I believe you had some adventure on the way home though.
9: Yeah. Yes, we did. So we were about 2 hours out of Adelaide. We got pulled over by the cops. The bus driver was doing 14 kilometres over the speed limit.
8: Yes, that was an interesting part of the phone call that you gave me for a completely different reason. Who have we got up next?
9: I believe we're talking to Kushal and Sue-Ann.
8: On the other side of that, I'll give some of my more recent experiences as well.
13: Accessible tourism, that is a very, very good topic, actually. I think US seems to be very good at that sort of stuff, like audio description and all that. I did go to the 9/11 Museum back in 2023, and you could listen to the audio description tour through the 9/11 Museum app. At our temples, like we've got a big temple in Robbinsville, New Jersey, I was able to touch all the idols and statues, which we call murtis. So I was able to touch all this stuff and, you know, there's so much detailing that was done. You could literally feel the strings of the sitar, which is an Indian instrument and all that. So it was very well crafted. So that's sort of my experience that I've had at the temple, but I've not really been to an accessible tourism place. I think Australia seems to be a lot behind when it comes to things like this, like audio description, Like, I've seen a few audio description, you know, shows and theatres, like, here and there, but I think Australia seems to lack a lot when it comes to accessible tourism.
14: I've just come back from a 6 weeks holiday. My cousin and I drove from here to Andamooka and we did some open mining. I didn't have a problem in Andamooka because the roads are pretty much like South Australia where they have directional pads. Unfortunately, New South Wales and the ACT don't have directional pads on crossings to cross the road. So it's very difficult when you're using a cane or a seeing eye dog to cross the road because it's not going to know when to stop and you can't feel it when it's going to stop. So, yes, there needs to be more directional pads around. I have travelled overseas. I've only been to New Zealand and that was fine. I didn't really have any hassles in New Zealand.
9: Do you feel your vision impairment impacts your ability to enjoy tourist attractions? And if so, why?
14: Yes, I do, because not being able to see properly and not being able to have someone tell me what the attraction is. So I try and go to places where there's a guide that can actually tell me.
9: Speaking of that, have you had any really good experiences where there's been a guide or some sort of audio description that's made the tourist attraction better?
14: Yes, I can give one example, and that was the Australian Mint in Canberra. They had an interaction board where you could press the buttons and it told you about what was written on the board. So you didn't actually have to read, you could actually listen to what was on the boards. That was good.
9: What is the most challenging travel situation that you've ever had and how did you handle it?
14: My mother and I were going from Adelaide to Melbourne. And back then I could get a first class cabin and my mum got the economy class. I had an issue with the stairs going onto the actual train. I wasn't able to judge and there was no one there to help me get on. And my legs nearly went through between the train and the rails because my mum had already gone to the economy. So I was doing this on my own and yeah. That was very scary.
8: So if you remember, me and Heidi most recently went on a cruise.
9: Yes, I remember.
8: And what was interesting is Brisbane Airport is one of the last airports to actually have people on the front counter as opposed to the machines. And you don't understand how useful that can sometimes be until you faced us in a situation like we were, and that was we'd just got off the cruise ship. We got a taxi to the airport fairly early on and we had about 4 hours wait for our flight. Mm-hmm. And the guy at the counter says, "Do you know what, I think I can get you on an earlier flight."
9: Wow.
8: So instead of us getting back in the afternoon, we got back just before lunch. So, yeah, it's something that people forget about with automation because a machine wouldn't do that. We'd just have put our bags through and probably spent 4 hours at the airport bar.
9: Oh, indeed, yeah. Well, I've never used the automated machines myself, but I do remember when we went to Perth for cycling nationals, I was with my mum and my grandparents, so they were quite happy to use the machines to check us all in. But I remember when I went with Pam Green to Gold Coast for the CBAA conference, we did go to the front counter because we had to make arrangements for Lacey at the time, who was travelling with us.
8: Well, as I said, Brisbane and Gold Coast seem to don't have the automation anyway. So, yes, you actually talk to a person. Anyway, we have one final, what you might call special presentation because the person who, well, one of the two people is not with us anymore.
9: Yes, we are hearing from the late, great Elise Lonsdale and Kirsten.
15: Kirsten and I have the same views when it comes to getting to an airport on time.
16: You get there ridiculously early.
15: Nice and early, where you don't have to stress, yet ridiculously early, as she puts it. And that's great because for us it works really well. It, you know, whether you're with somebody or on your own, you can chill out, have a cup of coffee or, you know, go in the lounge or whatever you want to do. I'll just sit there and read a book. I'll do nothing.
9: As far as the staff goes and, you know, getting assistance to get on and off the airplane, how have you found that experience?
15: Meet and Assist is done reasonably well in this part of the world, I think. You hear people being, you know, bundled in the wheelchairs and stuff in America. It's not that we can't walk. It's the fact that we just need to be shown the way.
16: Yeah.
15: So, you know, if you're coming in on an aero bridge, obviously things are different. But it's obviously finding your way around. I mean, to say the, you know, Sydney Airport confuses me a bit. Brisbane and Melbourne are a bit easier, but, you know, just knowing where to go and being shown where to go and guided where to go, that's why we think that the meet and assist is great.
16: But I've only ever had one experience where a meet and assist just wasn't there.
9: What happened?
16: So I got to the lounge and I was told, yeah, no, it's all good. Like, you've got meet and assist and all of that. Okay, fine. Time was getting on a little bit and I'm kind of looking at the time thinking to myself, I should be going fairly soon. Like, my plane's going to board fairly soon. I sort of went over and said, hey, you know, is there going to be someone to meet me? Like, I should be probably heading soon. And they're like, you know, you're fine. Anyway, my flight number gets called. And I walk over to the counter and I'm like, hey, I really need to get to this gate. And she goes, don't you have time? I went, no, you just called my flight number. And she goes, oh, let me ring them. She rang meet and assist. And they're like, oh, we'll come in 10 minutes. And the lady at lounge was like, she doesn't have 10 minutes. She's got to be on this plane now. Anyway, the lady in the lounge had to actually go and take me. And I wasn't pre-boarded. I was very lucky in the fact that the cabin crew who was in charge of my part of the plane had had me before, so she knew I had half a clue where things were, so she didn't have to give me the full rundown. But even still, it basically meant she couldn't give me the proper safety briefing because people in the airport didn't do their job.
9: When you do travel, do you find that your vision impairment impacts your ability to enjoy tourist attractions? And if so, why?
16: I think it depends on really on where you go and sort of what the activity is. So I remember last year going to the Mogo Wildlife Park and there was myself and another lady who had probably less vision than me. And in the end, my mum found herself actually being with us, even though she could have gone on to look out for the other people who were in this sort of large group we were with, because she's like, these two, they need more tactile experiences, not let's see what they can see from a very high viewpoint. The thing is from that day, I remember feeding the giraffes and encountering the meerkats more than I remember anything else.
15: Well, that giraffe experience, I remember seeing the social media footage of that, and you had to go up on this big platform, so you actually had to do something.
16: You had to do something, and you also got to feel them take the leaves out of your hand.
9: What is the coolest place that you've ever travelled to?
15: The Grand Canyon is every bit as grand as they say it is. We were on the South Rim. That's where all the tourists go, all the people go on the North Rim of all the hikers and stuff. We didn't. Got some spectacular photos, I might add, but I was with some people. So, you know, there was a bus tour that took us from the resort out to where we had, and, you know, the guy on the bus was talking about all the juniper plants and vegetation and wildlife around the area on a standard commentary that anyone would get. And once we got there, we walked around for a bit. We walked to a couple of different places. We didn't actually walk into the canyon. That would have been really neat if we had have.
9: So many cool experiences. I've got FOMO really bad right now.
8: That's a wrap for this week. A big thank you to Corey, Julie, Sophie, Kushal, Sue-Anne, and the late Elise Lonsdale with Kirsten.
9: And of course, thanks to you for listening. 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
8: Next week, once more, we're coming to you from TechFest, the largest exhibition of technology for people who are blind or vision impaired in Australia.
9: Thanks to See Differently. We talk to some of the contributors and exhibitors.
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8: Or indeed WhatsApp by following the link in the podcast notes. 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
6: 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From Vision Australia, this is Talking Vision. 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
21: Hello everyone, it's great to be here with you. And for the next half hour, we talk matters of blindness and low vision. Welcome to the program. We've got a jam-packed show for you in store this week as we feature not one, not two, but three interviews, starting off with Anum Ejaz, a researcher from Curtin University who's looking into the accessibility of visual social media for users who are blind or have low vision. That interview is coming up very shortly, so make sure to stick around to hear from Anum. And then after we hear from Anum, we have a chat with a voice familiar to quite a few out there, singer Rachel Learcar, who will very shortly be wearing a bit of a different hat as the ambassador for the Adelaide Disability and Workability Expo, taking place on the 26th and 27th of June at the Adelaide Showgrounds. And finally, we wrap up with a For Your Information or FYI wrap from Liz Dalakouris, the editor of FYI. I hope you enjoy this week's episode of Talking Vision. Our next guest is a researcher into visual social media accessibility, and she's looking for a few more participants in some interviews. If you're somebody who is blind or has low vision and experience with visual social media, she's looking to hear from you. In her project, Visual Social Media, Digital Disability Inclusion for Australians with Vision Impairment and Blindness. Her name is Anum, and she's here to chat with me now. Anum, welcome to Talking Vision. Thank you so much for your time.
22: Thank you so much, Sam, for inviting me here.
21: Now, firstly, I understand you've been on quite an exciting research pathway lately in terms of social media for people who are blind or have low vision. Tell us a bit about your research.
22: I'm doing a research project on use of visual social media platform by people with vision impairment and people who are blind in Australia. And the visual social media platform is something which comprises of Instagram, Facebook, Snapchat, X, TikTok, LinkedIn, and there are other platforms which have images and videos. So yeah, I'm very much interested in digital accessibility. And this project is more than a technological use of visual social media platform, and it's more about the social and cultural participation of people with vision impairment and blind on the visual social media platform. So yeah, this project is understanding the situated understandings, whether the visual social media platform is usable or accessible, because you know accessibility is not something which guarantees, which is guaranteed by the technology, but the visual social media platform should be usable as well.
21: Okay, and tell me, how long have you been undertaking this research and what sort of interesting findings have you uncovered so far?
22: It's been 5 years I have involved myself in this project, and the findings are very much interested as the findings are exploring about the use of visual social media platforms and the lived experiences which people who are blind and have vision impairment have with, you know, visual social media platform content, especially looking at missing out of the critical information or missing out from the, you know, everyday interactions from visual social media platform. So as this project is progressing forward, the analysis will be developed more. The complete analysis will be published in the recent years. Yeah.
21: Okay. And Annam, what would you say is some of the most critical things, some of the most important gaps that you or your team have identified in social media accessibility that do need to be addressed by the companies running these apps and these websites? What are the biggest issues that you've uncovered in that area?
22: My understanding and analysis is something which is built upon the previous researchers, and the researchers have done very important work in the past, and it's about if something is technologically usable, it doesn't mean that something is accessible as well. And this is an important gap in understandings, because society believes that if there is technology, there is usability as well. However, that's not a case, and this is something which should be explored as well. So visual social media is, you know, a space where everyday interactions happen, and the people are socially and culturally participating on all these platforms, and what the social interaction look like, what the experiences look like, is something which cannot be, you know, can be seen under

0: completed quite a few range of platforms around the accessibility and experiences they've had using these visual social media. So tell us a little bit about what sort of things you would like to ask people and how best they can get in touch with you to take part.
1: I'm looking for people who have visual impairment and blindness and are living in Australia and are using, these platforms like Instagram, TikTok, Facebook, Snapchat, YouTube, Facebook, and any other visual social media that have images and videos. And in my interview, I would like to hear about the experiences of using videos and images on these visual social media platforms. So I can say that the interview questions will ask about the experiences of using visual social media platforms and examples of times when they have, accessed images and videos. So it's more about understanding the experiences.
0: And Anum, I really want to have a bit of a chat on accessibility in particular and why it is so important, especially with these sort of projects. And what are you looking to getting to the bottom of?
1: This project is contributing to understanding accessibility as a dynamic and a lived process. And accessibility should not be considered something which comes, as an afterthought. This is something which should be built in the, services and the technologies and all the products. So rather than treating, accessibility as a simple success or failure, this project is about understanding accessibility as an ongoing process that requires attention from, the platform designers, the content creators, the communities, the users themselves, the decision makers of the platform. So I think it's very important because users continuously, negotiate barriers and they get support from the technologies. And, accessibility is not something which can be treated only as a technical, technical thing. It should be more than that. Yeah.
0: Okay. And how long would the interview take generally? And what are the ways that the interview can be completed?
1: The interview will be on Teams, on Webex, on phone, on in person. So the interview is very flexible and it's upon the participants, whatever days they choose. And the interview will take around 60 minutes and 30 minutes maximum. So it's about the participants that, whatever they choose. Yeah.
0: Perfect. Now, Anum, what would be the best email for people to reach you on if they would like to get in touch and take part?
1: My email address is anum.ejaz@postgrad.edu.curtin.edu.au. So this is my best email address to contact.
0: Perfect. Well, I've been speaking today with Anum Ejaz, postgraduate researcher from Curtin University, having a chat with me today about her research into social media accessibility for users who are blind or have low vision. Anum, thank you so much for your time today. It was great to catch up with you and hear about your research.
1: Thank you so much, Sam. One last thing I would like to add that my research project is hoping to get some analysis regarding that usability is not only about technology and it's more about the, people and relationships and participation and inclusion. So, this is a very important project for the community. And thank you so much, Sam, for giving me this opportunity to come and discuss my project here.
0: No problem at all. It's great to have a chat. That was Anum Ejaz there, researcher from Curtin University, part of the project Visual Social Media, Digital Disability Inclusion for Australians with Vision Impairment and Blindness. If you would like to take part in the interview, the interviews will be audio.

0: 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Participation is voluntary and all information will be kept confidential. And as a bonus, participants will also be entered into a draw to win a $50 gift card. So always fun little bonus there. If this sounds like something you'd love to get involved with, please feel free to get in touch with Anum today. I'm Sam Colley and you're listening to Talking Vision on Vision Australia Radio, associated stations of the Radio Reading Network and the Community Radio Network. I hope you enjoyed that conversation there with Anum. 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Simply head to varadio.org. That's varadio, all one word, .org. But now, here's my interview with Rachel Learker. Our next guest is someone you might know as quite the accomplished singer, but she's also the ambassador for the 2026 Adelaide Disability and Workability Expo, and she'll be live on stage on Friday the 26th of June at 11 a.m. It's my great pleasure to welcome Rachel Learker to Talking Vision to have a chat all about the expo. Rachel, welcome to Talking Vision. Thank you so much for your time.
1: Thanks a lot for having me, Sam.
0: No worries. Now, first up, Rachel, we're here to have a bit of a chat about the Adelaide Disability and Workability Expo that's coming up. Tell us a little bit about the expo.
1: Yeah, I'm so excited about this one, Sam. It's bringing together people from all walks of life, really, people with disabilities, their carers, families, service providers. There's tons of different stalls, the NDIS and disability providers, all in one space. And we're having a bit of a focus on employment, but there's all sorts of services that you can access there. And I think it's really important to have these things out there because so many people often ask, you know, where can I go to get this? Or, yeah, I didn't know that was available. So here's where you can ask all those questions and you can find out the information that can really change your life to something that's so positive and something that you might not even think you need. You'll find there, and especially if you're looking for employment, you can get some information about that and get some support.
0: Perfect. And Rachel, how did you come to get involved with the expo? How did that all come about?
1: I actually did a presentation for the Workability Expo last year when I was in Adelaide at the showground, and I just found it so rewarding. You know, I walked around to all the stalls and chatted with people, and I did my presentation and people were really engaged and asked questions and things. But there were some other amazing workshops there as well. So it's worth having a look what's on the timetable because there might be something that you'd be really interested in. But yeah, that's how I got involved. And now I'm the ambassador for this year's and I couldn't be prouder.
0: Yeah. Well, speaking of that, how does it feel to, you know, be the ambassador and be so heavily involved in such an expo that, you know, really does mean so much to you?
1: Well, people that know me know that I'm a big disability advocate as a legally blind person myself. I've never really paid much attention to my disability. It's more that other people pay attention to it and they sort of ask me, oh, how can you do this? And you know, you just adapt. And I think people are just so amazing at adapting to whatever they're thrown in life. But some people, it can be a bit of a challenge mentally to overcome these things and get on with life. So that's why I think events like this are so important, to connect with other people and to reduce the chance of isolation, to get on with life with the best chance possible. And sometimes that might mean going to some services or supports, and there's no shame in asking for help. That's one message that I really want to get across, is that, you know, it doesn't make you any less strong if you get help from someone. In fact, it can make you stronger.
0: And that's what these sort of expos really do help out with, don't they? With, you know, all those things that are available for people at their fingertips, all in one place. It's really great to have those sort of things. I was able to head along to one of these expos last year in Melbourne, and it was a great experience to just be able to present there and, you know, meet all these new people and find out all the organisations that are making a difference for people with disabilities. Now, Rachel, for people out there, if they're interested in getting the times and dates and where the expo will be taking place, let's get those details.
1: Yeah, so the expo is taking place on the 26th, that's a Friday, and 27th, the Saturday of June, so very soon coming up, at the Adelaide Showground, both days from 9 till 3. So come along, you can register at adelaidedisabilityexpo.com.au and plan your day a little bit. It's totally free. But, you know, as you said, it's so valuable having all these services and people all in one place at the same time, because it stops you from doing what I sometimes do and going down a bit of a rabbit hole online with Google. You just search for one thing and another thing pops up and you get a little bit confused and befuddled. But this makes it a lot simpler. You can really connect with people in person. So, yeah, come along. There's no harm in it.
0: Certainly not.
1: You don't have to pay for it, so it's free. And I'll be there to say hello. I would love to meet people and hear about your stories and your experiences. And that's, you know, how I carry information forward on all my platforms and, you know, at events like this. And, yeah, I love to share everyone's stories. And, yeah. And it's just so such a valuable experience.
0: Certainly is. Well, Rachel, it's been great to have a chat with you today all about the expo and find out all the details and, you know, as you've said, how it is so important for everybody in the community to find the resources and details that they do so sorely need, and saves a lot of time, as you've said. So it's, you know, it's win-win. Everyone wins. It's great. So, Rachel, thank you so much for your time today.
1: Oh, thank you so much for having me on, Sam. And just want to point out, usually I don't sound like this, but I've had a bit of laryngitis. But next week I should be right as rain, be talking normal again.
0: Oh, fingers crossed. All the best, Rachel, and feel better soon.
1: Thanks a lot, Sam.
0: That was Rachel Learcar there, ambassador for the upcoming Adelaide Disability and Workability Expo, taking place on the 26th and 27th of June at the Adelaide Showgrounds. And also, in some exciting news, Vision Australia Radio will be heading along and will have a stall at the expo. So if you're heading to the showgrounds over that weekend, feel free to head along and come and say hello. We'd love to see you. Well, we've reached the halfway point of the year, but the news is not slowing down one bit, as you can read in the latest issue of FYI, published every 2 weeks, Vision Australia's main newsletter for all things blindness and low vision, edited by none other than Liz Dalakouris, who joins us once again to have a chat all about it. Liz, welcome back to Talking Vision. Thank you very much for your time.
2: No worries, Sam. You know I love coming on the show.
0: And we love having you. Now, Liz, there's a lot to chat about today. Let's start off with a bit of a chat about the home appliance gap, which is wrapping up.
2: Yeah, our Accessibility Starts at Home campaign, for those who don't know, it just shines a spotlight on the fact that home appliances are becoming sleeker in their design, but more and more inaccessible to use. So what we did was we hit the streets, we started chatting to our clients, we did a survey, we went out to the stores to speak to people who worked in them, and we found out which home appliances are the most accessible. So we listened and we put in writing the things that you said worked best for you. So that report card is now live on our website, just visionaustralia.org/accessibility starts at home, and scroll on down to the report card.
0: And Liz, I understand the Centre for Eye Research has released some interesting new findings around age-related macular degeneration.
2: They have. We're good friends with the people from the Centre for Eye Research Australia. And so when they let us know about these new findings, we just had to share it with you guys. So what they have done is they've identified really important biological differences that are linked to what is quicker vision loss. And the researchers hope that these findings could lead to earlier intervention, more personalised treatments, and better outcomes for people who are living with AMD. It's really, really cool.
0: That's very cool. And I understand that CommBank has been involved with Vision Australia lately.
2: Yeah, they have, Sam. So the CommBank have just launched a new initiative with the help of Vision Australia, and they're calling it the Equal Access Toolkit, and it's designed to help organisations build more inclusive, accessible experience for everyone. So we're so proud to have supported CommBank by contributing our expertise and lived experience to help shape this toolkit, because together our collaboration has helped strengthen accessibility thinking across digital services, workplaces and experiences for customers. So it's just a great innovation for our blind, low vision community.
0: Absolutely. And Liz, I believe there's a couple more things that are available in the most recent issue of FYI that have been quite exciting.
2: There is. So something we're really excited about is a new video series. So we understand that our family and supporter audience just are amazing, and we like to acknowledge the fact that they deserve support too. So we came up with a video series and we've called it Easy Changes. And it's basically just small changes that you can make as a family member or supporter that can just make a big difference for someone who is blind or has low vision. So we understand that, you know, this is a new way of life and it can come with some challenges, but there are little things that you can do to make life easier. So our Easy Changes video series, it shares practical tips and simple ideas to help create a safer home, make mealtimes easier, support meaningful connections, independence, and just so much more. We can watch that series at visionaustralia.org/easychanges.
0: Okay. And Liz, let's have a bit of a chat about the Blind Australian of the Year Awards.
2: Yeah, so, and you'd know this as well, Sam, it's really exciting that Vision Australia Radio is very proud to return as the media partner for the Blind Australian of the Year Awards this year. And that's an award ceremony that celebrates the achievements, stories and leadership of blind and low vision Australians across the country. So our partnership continues a really powerful commitment to accessible media, inclusion and community connection. It's very exciting and we are so excited to be part of this again.
0: Well, Liz, that's a lot of amazing little bits and pieces for people to look forward to in the most recent issue of FYI. And the next one, of course, is coming out on the 25th of June. So make sure to keep an eye on your inbox for that one. And if you haven't already signed up for FYI to receive the fortnightly newsletter, it's super easy. Just head to visionaustralia.org. That's visionaustralia, all one word, .org, and search FYI to get the instructions to head to the mailing list and get the newsletter in your inbox every 2 weeks. Liz, thank you so much for your time as always. Great to catch up with you again.
2: Always. Thanks for having me, Sam. Appreciate it.
0: Liz Delacouris there, editor of For Your Information, otherwise known as FYI, chatting to us about the latest issue, but you can also find the next issue coming up on the 25th of June. So make sure you're on the mailing list and keep watching that inbox for the latest issue. 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
5: Rainstone Fall by Peter Helton. Read by Andrew Wincott. Couldn't you get a more aggressive dog to help guard this place? I suggested tactlessly when two mugs of tea steamed between us. She shook her head. Not while Taxi is around, she said, looking out of the window. I have bad news, I'm afraid. Gemma put her mug down. She understood instantly. Oh, poor Taxi. I had him forever, it seemed. He went walkabout sometime yesterday. I was afraid that in this weather... Where did you find him? Just a bit further up the valley. You mean near Blackfield's place? I nodded. Any sign of how he died? Not really. Hard to tell. I'm not a vet, you know. So he wasn't run over or anything obvious like that? Probably old age. He was ancient. And the weather has been lousy. But I always hoped he'd just lie down by the stove and fade away, not out in the cold. But he always liked to roam. Come on, drink up, show me. I'm not sure that's such a good idea. Rubbish! Can't let him just lie there. I thought you loved animals. We'll go and bury him. She walked out, leaving me little choice but to gulp my scalding hot tea and follow her. With spade over her shoulder, pointy hat and scabbed and bruised face, she appeared to have stepped out of some medieval tapestry, the kind where people lie about with arrows stuck in their eyes. She chucked the spade into the cluttered back of the Volvo and we got in. How's Al's cat settling in with you? She asked as she propelled the car up the slope. Oh, he's fine, still sniffing out the place. He could open doors, did you know that? Gemma stopped so I could get out and remove the rope from across the entrance. Have you decided what to call him yet? She asked when I got back in. Not yet. He's a cute cat. You could call him Widget. No chance. Suit yourself. She took the ford of the brook as though it was open road, just briefly flicking the windscreen wipers on and off. Once up in the lane, she cranked the big Zeppelin of a car round the corners in grim, high-speed silence, and eventually powered it up the hill so fast, I thought she was going to drive smack through the locked gate onto Blackfield's land. Instead, she stopped a couple of inches short of the chain link, jumped out and got the spade. Go on. Show us. Actually, I think he did have some kind of accident. It looked as if someone might have hit him. Hit him? She repeated flatly. I risked a glance over my shoulder. Her face was set in a rigid scowl. We walked on in silence. It didn't take long to reach the point where I had turned down the hill. I slithered through the leaf litter with Gemma at my heels and found Taxi's corpse easily. Gemma stood motionless in front of it, gripping the spade like a weapon. The bastards! They didn't have to do that. She obviously had some idea of the who and why, but an odd rasp in her voice made me think that this wasn't the moment to quiz her about it. My own list of suspects was very short. Eventually, she dragged her eyes away, sniffed. "I changed my mind. I don't want to bury him here," she said, looking towards the fence. "I'll bury him at the hollow. Can you give me a hand? He's quite heavy." Despite the cold, flies buzzed as we lifted the cold body. Gemma carried the front of the animal, oblivious to the blood and gore of the broken skull. We walked awkwardly up the slope, nearly fell twice. My mobile chimed as we reached the top. I shifted the weight onto my left arm and answered it. It was Annis.
1: "At last! I've been trying to get hold of you for ages, but it said your mobile was unavailable. What's going on? Where are you? What are you doing?"
5: I sighed. There was some kind of liquid draining from the dead dog onto my clothes. I could feel ants crawl up my sleeves. A fat fly buzzed insanely around my head. "I'll explain later."
1: "Sooner rather than later. He called again, and he seems furious, demanded to speak to you. He has another job for us, but he wants you on the phone when he calls again at, well, in less than an hour from now. Can you get here?"
5: "I'll be there," I said simply, and rang off. We found space among the crates, buckets, and tools in the crowded back for the dog, and I closed the door with all the reverence I could muster. When I got in myself, I noticed several blue bottles had made it into the car. Gemma reversed down the hill like she'd been driving backwards all her life, stuffed the back half of the car into the trackside weeds by the barn at the bottom, and cranked the wheel around with furious efficiency before propelling us back towards the hollow. Digging a hole large and deep enough to bury the dog turned out to be surprisingly hard work. We dug the grave on the side of the slope, away from the springs, taking turns with the only spade. The ground was wet and heavy. When we had laid the dead animal at the bottom, Gemma picked up the spade and without ceremony began the task of backfilling. I went off to wash my hands at the spring. By the time I got back, she had nearly finished.
1: "Thanks for doing that. Can you go now, please?" she asked, without looking at me.
5: I ignored the request. "Do you ever go to those woods?"
1: "Of course I do. I go mushroom picking there for a start."
5: "But it's private property. Blackfield owns it."
1: "Yeah, they own it. So what? Blackfield's a complete bastard and wants no one near his property. He doesn't give a shit for the few mushrooms I take away. Perhaps he got a few threatening letters or something when he started up that business with the containers, and that's what turned him into a paranoid, antisocial bastard. That's my most charitable theory, anyway. We had words about me collecting wild herbs and mushrooms around there, before he started with the containers, though."
5: "And you do that at night?" I was thinking about the old witch snooping at night.
1: "Yes, some plants are best collected after nightfall, or so it says in some of my old herbals, and I have no reason to doubt it. Anyway, I like walking at night. It's peaceful."
5: Albert Barrington hadn't found it so peaceful, though you could argue it found peace in the end. "Blackfield, is he the big guy with a shaved head, dresses like a Hollywood mercenary?"
1: "That's Tony's son, Jim. I think you'll find it's him who's in charge now. He went off for a few years, no interest in farming whatsoever. Can't blame him. He saw his parents work themselves into the ground for no reward. Mind you, if he'd stayed, they wouldn't have been so short-handed in the first place. Small, mixed farm, mad cow disease, foot and mouth. It doesn't take much. The margins are so small. Then Tony's wife died, cancer, I think, not sure. The big C's still only whispered around here. Jim came back, took over, got rid of the last animals. I think Blackfield Sr. never recovered from losing his wife. Apparently he still keeps 3 chickens and only talks to them. Sounds like depression, if you ask me. And when he looks out the window, he sees a sea of containers rusting in his fields. Cheerful. You met his son then?" Yes, he's a charmer. Do you think he's the one who killed your dog? Don't know. Probably. Didn't I ask you to go a while back? She looked a tired, pointy-hatted pixie now, gazing past me, unfocused. All right. Look, I'll leave you my number. I made her accept one of my cards. Then I looked around. You've got a phone, I take it? She snorted. Dream on. They refused to give me a landline since none of this, she waved her arms in an irritable gesture, amounts to a permanent abode. And you can't get a mobile signal down here. That explained why Annis had had trouble getting hold of me. How do you conduct business?
6: Look, I get by, okay? Perhaps we could discuss my communication problems at some other point in the future. The distant future?
1: Right. Take care. I didn't want to leave, even though I wasn't wanted, even though I was very much wanted elsewhere. Perhaps you really should get a noisier gun. As I rode back towards Lark Hall and the London Road, I thought I could hear another motorcycle engine behind me, but I didn't see any vehicles, though I kept looking over my shoulder. But the sound was drowned out by the drone of a microlight plane, flying lazy circles under the clouds. I stared at the cordless handset I'd carried round the house since my arrival, waiting for the hated electronic warble that would announce the dreaded call. Am I failing, Jill? And Louis? Am I doing it all wrong? I asked Annis. She buried her hands deep in the pockets of her jeans and shrugged heavily.
6: If he managed to intercept you before you even got to the police station, then you were right. He knows what you're doing and probably has you watched. I'm not sure we can do much about it. You can try and give your tail the slip, but that doesn't mean you can keep police involvement hidden from him. The police might cock it up just as easily as we could, and he might kill the boy in revenge or to avoid detection. If Louis has seen his face, he's probably doomed anyway. He's not going to be allowed to give the police a detailed description of his kidnapper after he's released. And you have to consider the possibility that he's dead already.
1: She patted me on the arm in a gesture that was meant to be sympathetic, but made me feel worse. There, there.
7: I'll make us a nice pot of tea. How about that?
1: She said in a creaky Miss Marple parody. But I had to admit that the British panacea for all ills and crises was just what I wanted right now. I never got it. Just as soon as Annis had left the room, the phone trilled in my hand, and my stomach muscles contracted into an aching mess. Honey said,
8: I'm disappointed in the kind of service you run, Honey said. I expect more when I hire staff. So listen closely, shithead, and don't interrupt. Here's how you can make good your earlier cock-up. Though I'm still not completely convinced you aren't trying to pull a fast one. But then again, I can't believe you would jeopardize a boy's health like that.
1: His distorted, tinny voice sounded as inhuman and robotic as ever. I found it impossible to picture Louis' kidnapper. He remained a shadow attached to a sound that emanated from this piece of plastic I held against my ear. How is the boy? How is Louis?
8: Bored and whining and annoying as fuck. But it'll be all right if you do what you're told. So listen carefully. Write this down, because I won't tell you again. Rufus Conabear at Rest Arrow, near Monkton Farley.
1: Hang on, I need to find a pen.
8: Don't fuck about, I haven't got time to spell it for you.
1: He shouted down the phone as I scrabbled around for a biro.
8: Conabear, retired businessman, and very comfortably retired, he must be. He has to have more dosh than sense because he spent an awful lot of it on rare stamps, and I have it on good authority that he owns something very rare indeed. A penny black, the world's first ever stamp. Worth an absolute fucking fortune, and he keeps it at home instead of the bank where it belongs. so you can see he's a nerd, an anorak, a stamp-collecting loser who deserves what's coming to him, which is you. Because you shall relieve old Rufus of the penny black.
1: Even I had heard of the famous stamp. After all, it was from Bath that the first ever postage stamp, printed in black ink and then costing one penny, was sent in 1840. Every school kid probably knew that. I wondered just how many shiny pennies it was worth now.
8: You have 3 days, honey, sir, and no fuck-ups this time. I won't believe another disaster. I'll be keeping a close eye on you, just to make sure.
1: I was going to protest that 3 days didn't leave me much time to plan the robbery, when engine sounds made me rush to the window. I recognised Superintendent Needham's big grey saloon, barrelling self-importantly through the gate. I'll do my best. Gotta hang up now. Unexpected visitors. I cut the connection. My head was buzzing. When did I sign up for this much excitement? Perhaps retired stamp collectors had entirely the right idea. I stepped away from the window so I could spy on Needham unobserved for a minute. I could see he was using D.S. Sorby as a driver. And as though a visit from Needham wasn't bad enough, no sooner had he squeezed out of his car than D.I. Deeks made an appearance, driving himself and even more self-importantly blocking the exit with his big, ugly Ford.
9: Shit, that's all we needed.
1: Annis joined me by the window.
9: What does the bastard want this time?
1: Needham, he'll...
9: No, Louis Kidnapper.
1: Another burglary, stamp collector's house. He wants us to steal the penny black.
9: Is that all?
1: Outside, the three officers had a quick powwow, then the besuited Needham and leather-jacketed Sorby moved towards the house, while Deeks, wearing his horrible rainproof, settled on the bonnet of his car, arms folded.
9: Hard to pull off?
1: Annis asked. Won't know until we've taken a look, but he's only given us 3 days. Do you see what I see?
9: The new boy is carrying what will no doubt be Needham's search warrant.
1: Yep, with the ink still wet. The doorbell jingled loudly, and the door was being rapped in typical police fashion. I opened it before someone decided to kick it in again.
8: Honeysett, this is D.S. Sorby, and he has a search warrant. Show the man.
1: He encouraged him as he hefted past me. I barely glanced at the paper, looking instead over Sorby's shoulder to check on Deeks, but he no longer adorned the bonnet of his car and was nowhere to be seen, which was a bit worrying.
8: After you,
1: Sorby made an inviting gesture down the hall with his warrant. I had little choice. Needham had already disappeared right towards the kitchen. I hurried after him.
8: Keep an eye on Sorby, there's something weird about this.
1: I managed to murmur to Annis as I passed her. Needham was already half-heartedly furtling about in the kitchen, opening cupboards without bothering to search them, letting his left hand trail over objects as though he was thinking with his fleshy fingers. I decided to play it by ear. The kettle was already quietly singing on the back of the stove.
8: Coffee?
1: I knew Needham loved real coffee while his life was plagued by the ersatz brew his underlings invariably brought him, mostly in plastic cups.
8: And why not?
1: He conceded without hesitation and disappeared into the pantry, where he inspected the shelves with his head gently cocked to one side and his hands behind his back. I had the distinct feeling that, perhaps unlike Deeks and Sorby, he was here on a culinary search, but I didn't think this was the time to ask him how his diet was going. I could hear Sorby rummaging in the cupboard under the stairs. I suddenly broke into a sweat. If Sorby demanded the key for the gun locker and found my shotgun missing, some awkward questions might be asked, since I'd never reported the thing stolen. I knew who had it and still harbored hopes of retrieving it, but the question never came and I could soon hear him moving upstairs, shadowed by vigilant Annis. Watched by an appreciative superintendent, I spun out the ritual of coffee making,
5: ground the beans finely in the noisy little mill, transferred the fragrant grounds to a cafetiere, splashed recently boiled water on it, depressed the plunger, and decanted the resulting brew into a warmed coffee pot. The cat appeared as if from nowhere, swished around Needham's legs, and gave his polished shoes a deep sniffing.
8: "Didn't know you had a cat."
5: "He's just passing through."
8: "What's his name?"
5: He bent down and scratched the cat's ears.
8: "He hasn't got one." "You could call him Mackerel."
5: "Not a chance." Eventually, I poured two cups and handed one to Needham, who accepted it with only the faintest hint of a smile, and let himself sink onto a chair with a little grunt.
8: "You're a damn nuisance, Chris. But at least you're a civilized nuisance. You wouldn't have any sweetener, of course," he asked, while tumbling sugar cubes into his cup. "What are you after, Mike?"
5: Something about this visit was decidedly odd.
8: "You're not looking for blunt instruments, are you? What's the latest on Barrington's death? You must know by now it wasn't me, so why keep harassing me?" "Harassing? You feel harassed? You really shouldn't. Relax," he said with an expansive sweep of his arms. "It's all routine. You know the drill."
5: I patted my pockets in search of cigarettes and came up with nothing. I made to get some, but he was well ahead of me.
8: "Sit down, honeypot. Have one of mine."
5: He slithered a packet of Camel across the table.
8: "But you don't smoke," I protested, while I peeled the cellophane off the brand new pack. "Took them off an underage kid earlier."
5: "Who happened to smoke my brand?" Why did I get the feeling he didn't want me to leave the kitchen while his minions rummaged around my place?
8: "You don't smoke anything else, do you?" he asked casually.
5: "You know I don't. It bores me."
8: "Well, Albert Barrington didn't find it boring, that's for sure. And at his age, pothead pensioners, that's all we need now. Where do our senior citizens go to score these days? What do you reckon? Do dealers hang around their minibuses outside the bingo halls? Or do they grow the stuff down the allotment? A new category for the show bench, I dare say."
5: Needham appeared to be talking to himself, and between occasional sips of coffee kept up a leisurely stream of whimsical observations about the changing nature of drug crime on his patch. There didn't seem to be anything he wanted from me, though if he really didn't know who Barrington used to buy his blow from, then he and Deeks had to have had a complete communication breakdown. I began to wonder just how good a deal Gemstone had struck with him, that he managed to keep her out of a murder inquiry. The longer we sat around, the more fidgety I became, with Deeks and Sorby crawling all over my place. I lit another cigarette with the stub of the first and poured more coffee. Through the half-glazed kitchen door, I saw Deeks trundling past across the meadow, returning from the studio, no doubt. I trusted Needham, as a due process by the book got on his copper, but Sorby was still an unknown quantity, and I did now know that Deeks was bent, which made his traipsing round the property without an escort rather nerve-wracking. My skin tingled with sweat. Needham didn't comment, but probably hadn't made Detective Superintendent without having a nose for other people's fear. At the same time as luxuriating in his coffee break and wittering on about policing the city of Bath, you could hear the capital letters, as though he was addressing a committee of concerned citizens, he seemed to be listening not to my answers, but to the house around him.
8: "This is just a formality," Honey said. "We must be seen never to leave a turn unstoned, as they say."
5: He chuckled to himself. I just hate it when he chuckles.
8: "A pensioner getting murdered excites the press for some reason, and then the press go and excite the pensioners. Old people feel the most vulnerable to violent crime, even though in reality they're the least likely to suffer from it, or any other crime for that matter. The group most likely to be victims of crime are the 15 to 25-year-olds, which is the very group that scares the pensioners. But statistics mean nothing, and perception is everything."
5: "Oh, quite." I didn't find it easy to join in with this drivel, whether it was true or not.
8: "Did you ever find a weapon?"
1: The good old blunt instrument? No. But we have a notion it might have been a cricket bat that rendered him senseless. Your car then finished him off. Shame you didn't report it missing earlier. You'd be completely in the clear now. He shrugged it off as though it was of little real importance. Cricket bat? How very British, I observed. Well, believe it or not, our hoodlum fraternity have started trading in their American ash for English willow recently. Ever since prosecutors started asking defendants, who just happened to have baseball bats in their cars at the time of their arrest, to explain the finer details of the game for the benefit of the court. Long faces all round, of course. It's like asking a kid from the Bronx to explain the rules of cricket. Personally, I believe, as a weapon, the cricket bat has the edge. You play it all? Ah, here comes the faithful Sorby, he said, drained his cup, and rose. Thanks for the coffee, honey, said. We shan't bother you any longer. For now. He silently directed D.S. Sorby out of the house. Miss Jordan, Sorby said flatly in farewell to Annis. Deeks already stood by his car. We watched as doors slammed and the drivers sorted themselves out, turning their ugly big saloons around in my potholed yard. I was so relieved, I barely managed to suppress the impulse to give them a cheery wave as they surged out of the gate. Phew, I observed eloquently. Annis let out a deep breath with puffed-out cheeks. What did they want? I shrugged. What could they have been looking for? Sorby didn't say. He didn't answer any of my questions, and never volunteered a word. I annoyed the shit out of him for sure. Did you see at all what Deeks was up to outside? No. I couldn't keep an eye on both. Nothing much to find, though, is there? That's not necessarily what I'm worried about. You don't think Deeks would plant stuff on us? You're getting paranoid, Chris. You're right. Nevertheless, I'll have a wander about, see what Deeks saw. I pulled on my jacket and made myself walk slowly all over my little realm. I kicked at things rusting and mouldering in the outbuildings, got my trouser legs damp crossing the meadow, stood by the mill pond reflecting the dull lead of the sky. The feeling of being watched was growing all the time, and I began to imagine eyes and ears in every shadow. Indeed, if Needham was half as clever as I suspected him to be, then he had come here to stir things up, so he could watch what happened next. I made doubly sure that no one was hanging around among the hedgerows. The more I thought about it, the less sense the last 20 minutes made. I had seen police searches before, and there'd been protracted, painstaking affairs involving many officers and technicians, not a couple of CID types, wandering about the place with their hands in their pockets while their superior officer took coffee in the kitchen. But when I found no sign of them anywhere, I was just too relieved to worry about it for long.
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14: All right, you two, settle down. We're almost there. Okay, I'm going. Up. What are you doing? No, move up, I can't reverse!
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17: G'day, Sam here. Just letting you know that this week's episode of the Powered News Wrap was recorded using a rather tenuous Zoom connection, so Emma sounds a little bit more muffled than normal.
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13: G'day, I'm Sam Rickard. It's the 17th of June, 2026. We're reading articles from the powered.media website. And joining me, of course, is the author of these articles. Hello, Emma Myers.
18: Hello, Sam.
13: So we've got a theme going on for this week, to the point where for listeners on the Vision Australia and Reading Radio networks, we bring you one article. If you want to hear the remainder of what we've got to present, you'll need to go over to the podcast. So we're dealing with the dust not quite settling on the proposed reforms to the NDIS.
18: Yes, it's been a week, Ben. Mm-hmm. It's been a week of testimonies, and none of them have been positive. None of them agree with what's being proposed in the bill. And the fact that the government didn't even consult the NDIS advisory committee that they themselves put in place it shows just how much they want the bill to pass in its current form.
13: What I do find interesting is this is starting to overlap into mainstream media as well. We don't hear a lot about it, but it was a talkback topic on Friday on ABC local radio here in Adelaide, and a few people did ring in and talk about where they thought cuts could actually be made that would be far less obtrusive, and I happen to agree with them. Things like clamping down on providers, charging the maximum hourly rate, and things like that. And it was pointed out, for example, that people like you and me don't actually see the money itself. We get it allocated to us and we spend it on services.
18: No, so we don't see the money, Sam. We see the figure on a page, but none of it goes into our bank account, because that's not the point. The point is that this is a service that the government has provided for us, and it's now in the process of trying to halve and provide support.
13: That's the thing that fascinates me, really, is if you just have to poke a stick in a particular direction and find things that can be cut out, but the government seems to be ignoring it. And everybody is shouting at it quite loudly. This is the other thing, really. So in the article that we're presenting now for the Reading Radio and Vision Australia Radio listeners, where did you draw the material from?
18: I drew the material from the submissions to the inquiry. I drew it from People with Disabilities, Women with Disabilities Australia. Even lawyers have weighed in on the topic. So no one is leaving this alone, whether they're involved in the disability community or not.
13: Yeah, and I just see this seems to be something that will just keep on going until something's passed or not passed. And even if it is passed, it's still going to have flack coming back to the government. That's the way I sort of see it. I don't know. Someone out there has just underestimated what all of this could actually mean. Anyway, in the meantime, for listeners on podcast, you'll be getting a lot of stories, some from Pauline and one from Pam, who is no longer working for us anymore. And we'll be back and have a bit more of a chat and work out what we're doing next week.
19: There has been much public outcry concerning the Senate committee inquiry into the National Disability Insurance Scheme Amendment, securing the NDIS for Future Generations Bill 2006. Following significant dismissal of concerns from the disability community over the proposed changes, more than 4,000 submissions were lodged with the inquiry, with many individuals and organisations raising concerns about how the reforms could affect access to disability supports. Only a select few hundred have been made available to the public. Women with Disabilities Australia, that's WWDA, will tell a Senate inquiry tomorrow that the government's NDIS reform bill could make existing inequalities in the scheme worse, with women making up half of disabled Australians, but only around a third of NDIS participants. The advocacy organisation says the national debate has focused heavily on NDIS savings and who may lose support, but not enough on who is already being left out and who will be expected to fill the gaps if supports are reduced. Women with Disabilities Australia CEO Sophie Cusworth says women, girls and gender diverse people with disability are already facing barriers in the NDIS. Women are already underrepresented in the NDIS. They already face barriers proving eligibility and getting access. This bill risks making those inequalities worse. The WWDA CEO is also due to give evidence at the Senate inquiry into the National Disability Insurance Scheme Amendment, Securing NDIS for Future Generations Bill 2026, 1 week before the committee is due to report. This bill would give government broad powers to tighten access, reduce supports, cap funding, and shift people away from the scheme before new safeguards have been designed. The warning comes as newly released government modelling reveals more than 241,000 existing NDIS participants are expected to be pushed off the scheme within 4 years of new eligibility rules commencing, with almost 350,000 fewer people projected to be on the NDIS by 2031 than previously forecast, according to People with Disability Australia, that's PWDA. PWDA claims the reforms risk recreating exactly the kind of isolation and segregation the NDIS was designed to prevent. The NDIS was supposed to move Australia away from segregation, institutionalisation and congregate models of care. In the statement, community legal sector organisations have criticised the federal government's process surrounding the bill. They call on the federal government to delay implementation of changes until genuine consultation has occurred and alternative supports can be resourced and rolled out. CEO of Queensland Advocacy for Inclusion, Matilda Alexander, claims the federal government has invested a lot of time and resources in extensive consultation with the disability community in recent years, only to disregard recommendations made. The Disability Royal Commission heard from about 10,000 people, many of whom shared experiences, aspirations and ideas, as well as traumatic stories, with a hope of a better future for the disability community. In contrast, it is not clear who the federal government has listened to in creating the new NDIS bill, or what evidence, including an economic analysis, supports the proposed changes. PWDA stresses the deepest concerns about across the disability community is that Parliament is being asked to pass sweeping reforms before replacement systems and safeguards exist. People are being told there will be foundational supports and more inclusive communities in the future. But right now, those systems do not exist, and we have no idea what they will deliver, where they'll be available, and who will be able to access them. You cannot cut support.

0: could create a pay-to-prove barrier, where people are expected to show they have tried all available treatment before they can access disability support. Ms. Cusworth argues that there is still no clear answer for people who cannot afford to self-fund treatment before seeking NDIS support. No one has answered the basic question: what happens when people cannot afford to exhaust every treatment option? The logic seems to be that people should come back only after need has increased or health and well-being has deteriorated, which is not fair and is not good policy, Ms. Cusworth claims. It comes just days after the Green Senator, Jordan Steele John, accused the government of misrepresenting the target of its cost cuts in Friday's Senate estimates, which NDIS Minister Jenny McAllister repeatedly rejected. However, the Treasury modelling, which was tabled in the Senate last week, shows the highly debated fraud and pricing measure only account for $0.9 billion of the $38.1 billion proposed savings over the next 4 years. The remaining $37.2 billion is expected to come from changes to participant plans, tightened eligibility, and the reduction of overall support packages. The Australian Human Rights Commission has expressed significant concern over the legislation, calling the changes ableist and warning that the proposed changes will place a stronger emphasis on financial cost-cutting than on the rights and needs of people with disability. 3 days of public hearings are scheduled for this week, beginning today in Melbourne and finishing with 2 days of hearings in Canberra on Wednesday the 10th and Thursday the 11th of June. The Senate inquiry is due to report on the 16th of June. Powered will continue to follow developments and provide updates as the story unfolds.
1: Right, so consultation. You would think that if you appoint an advisory committee, that maybe you'd talk to them before you made these changes.
2: You would think then, but no, that's not what happened in this case. And I wish I could say I'm surprised, but at this point, nothing surprises me about this government.
1: It's kind of a case of, all right, we've got this whopping great majority, so we're not going to lose the next election. We've just won a huge election, so we can try and get through the unpopular stuff now. I feel kind of used as far as that goes, if we're that kind of fodder.
2: But the people sitting on this advisory council, the top representatives of our community, are they actually there to provide genuine consultation? Or are they there just to say, just for the government to say, we've got committee?
1: Yeah, it's kind of like the old style state government idea of consultation, where we had a local station that was being revamped here, and they were keen to put an underpass there, and the whole community said, no, we don't want an underpass. And state government said, yes, we've listened, there's going to be an underpass. So they didn't even bother to go through the steps because they knew what the answer was. All right, so let us move on and talk about next week, which is even more grim in a way, isn't it?
2: Honestly, these days I find it very hard to stay upbeat or leave the morning, Sam. Like the majority of the community, I'm just tired of all the stories that are coming out of the government and the community. It's horrendous. So next week we have a story on chemical restraints and should they be used.
1: Is this 1926 or 2026? Maybe I should leave that line for next week. But anyway.
2: Are you sure we're not going to 1939?
1: That's exactly. Until then, this is a wrap for this wrap. Bye for now.
2: Bye.
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10: 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President
11: Scott. There's been no face of Mr. Holt.
12: Remembrance Day
13: 1980. The aggression that killed Osama bin Laden.
14: Hello and welcome to On This Day. I'm Marilyn Barclay, and today is Wednesday the 17th of June. This day, way back in 1631, saw the death in childbirth of Mumtaz Mahal, the beloved wife of an emperor, leaving her husband so consumed with grief that he spent 22 years constructing an incredible monument on her burial ground, the magnificent Taj Mahal. He was Shah Jahan, the son of Jahangir, the fourth Mughal emperor of India, and the grandson of Akbar the Great. He became an impressive military leader, but also a renowned architect. Among the many titles that he received is one that seems today to be most appropriate: the Builder of the Marvels. According to legend, 14-year-old Shah Jahan was wandering through the bazaar when he spotted a girl selling silk and glass beads, and it was love at first sight. She was Ajamand Banu Begum, a 15-year-old Muslim Persian princess. The couple began an intense relationship and were married 5 years later, the date chosen by court astrologers. Now a UNESCO World Heritage Site, the Taj Mahal counts among the seven wonders of the world. English poet Edwin Arnold described it as not a piece of architecture as other buildings are, but the proud passion of an emperor's love wrought in living stones. And here's a story I'm sure a lot of you remember. In the early hours of the morning on June the 17th, 1972, five men were arrested for breaking into the Democratic National Committee offices at the Watergate Hotel. What started as just a small news item eventually led to the resignation of the American president. Through dogged persistence, reporters Carl Bernstein and Bob Woodward were able to discover the links between these burglars and the committee to re-elect Nixon. President Nixon maintained he knew nothing about the Watergate break-in. However, he was forced to produce his secret White House tapes. The tapes revealed that Nixon was involved in the Watergate cover-up within a week of the break-in. His reputation ruined, Nixon resigned on August the 9th, 1974. In a landmark interview with David Frost in 1977, Nixon finally was persuaded to acknowledge his involvement in the cover-up and admitted that he had let the American people down. The Watergate disaster did more than just shock the American people and inspire a suffix for scandal. It also provided storytelling fodder for decades to come. All the President's Men, starring Robert Redford and Dustin Hoffman, first hit theatres in 1976 and is widely remembered as one of the best films about journalism ever made. Sticking with American events, and on this day in 1885, the Statue of Liberty arrived in New York Harbour. The statue was a gift from France to commemorate the upcoming centennial of US independence. Now let's have some music. On this day in 1995, Rod Stewart set the attendance record at Wembley Stadium in London when 83,000 people turned up to see him perform. The record held until 2009, when U2 eclipsed it with 88,000.

And that was Rod Stewart with Rhythm of My Heart. Now we go to some Australian literature by celebrating the birth of one of Australia's best-known writers, Henry Lawson. He was born on this day in 1867 on the Grenfell goldfields in New South Wales. Most of his works dwelt on the Australian bush, depicting the harsh conditions of life on outback stations and the lonely, desperate times endured by settlers during the colonial period. Unlike his contemporary, A.B. Bancho Paterson, he did not romanticise life in the bush, and rather than larrikin wit, the humour he displayed tended to be dry and sardonic. Lawson gained a loyal following when the Bulletin started to publish his stories and poems in 1888. However, his childhood hardships and rejection from his peers proved too much of a burden, and in his later years he became an alcoholic. In September 1922, he died alone at home. His position as a foremost Australian writer was acknowledged by the thousands of citizens who paid their respects at his funeral. Now, if it is your birthday today, you also share it with a number of sports stars. US tennis star Venus Williams was born on this day in 1980. In 2000, she had a red-hot streak where she won 35 tennis tournaments in a row, including the Wimbledon and US Open titles. In all, she has won 5 Wimbledon titles and 2 US Open titles, and along with younger sister Serena Williams, is credited with ushering in a new era of power and athleticism on the women's professional tennis tour. In 1999, the two sisters won the French Open doubles title, becoming the first sisters to win a Grand Slam crown together in the 20th century. And in 1998, Venus set a WTA World Serving Speed record when she notched up a speed of 205 kilometres per hour. And another tennis star, now retired, Marcos Baghdatis, was born in 1985. The Greek Cypriot gained a big following here in Australia during the 2006 Australian Open. His exuberant play and unique style made him a crowd favourite during his run of victories. He eventually lost to Roger Federer in the final. And as we finish our programme, on this day in 1980, Rocky Burnett was in the process of spending 3 weeks at number one on the Kent Music Report here in Australia with his hit, Tired of Towin' the Line.

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11: Good afternoon. It's Wednesday, the 17th of June, 2026. I'm Doug Cunningham, and I'm joined in the studio today by Steve Nelson. First up, here's a quick look at what's making headlines around the country. Westpac warns diesel could top $3 a litre despite US-Iran ceasefire. Childcare workers to receive 15% wage increase. And protesters crash Pauline Hanson's speech. Now, here's Steve with today's top story.
12: Thank you, Doug. As you said, the first story is Westpac warns diesel could top $3 per litre despite US-Iran ceasefire. This comes from news.com by Blair Jackson. Diesel will hit $3.07 a litre and petrol will climb to $2.68 by the end of the year if the US-Iran ceasefire stalls, economists at one of the big four banks predicts. That grim forecast would push Australia's headline inflation rate to nearly 6% by Christmas this year. Westpac's head of business economics, Sian Fenner, said the bank's most likely forecast showed oil prices would normalise by the end of 2027, with petrol prices rising from July as the full Australian government fuel excise comes back on. The bank predicts petrol prices will fall back to below $2 a litre in early 2027 and diesel falls back under $2 in mid-27. Under a still murky peace deal to be signed on Friday, the US has agreed to stop blockading Iranian ports. Ships of the world, start your engines, let the oil flow, Donald Trump posted online. The US president claimed no less than 40 times since the hostilities began in late February that a peace deal was imminent. Iranian news agency Mehr published a 14-point draft agreement, which includes an end to hostilities on all fronts, including Lebanon, the lifting of U.S. naval blockade within 30 days, the U.S. withdrawal forces from around Iran, and the reopening of the Straits of Hormuz. The draft agreement includes the suspension of U.S. sanctions on oil sales, reaching a final agreement on Iran's nuclear activities within 60 days, and the release of $24 billion in frozen Iranian assets. With Australia receiving its petrol, diesel and jet fuel at the end of a long supply chain, reopening of the Straits of Hormuz still brings at least months-long effects. Ms. Fenner said the immediate dip in oil prices since news of the agreement would subside. We expect this optimism to be pared back with the prices to push higher as it becomes evident that the return of Gulf oil production will still take time, she said in a note today. In a fast rebound scenario, Westpac forecasts petrol prices fall back below $2 a litre in early 27 and diesel falls back under $2 in mid-27. Lower energy prices knock about 0.5 percentage points off Australia's headline inflation rate to 4.2% by the end of 2026 under this scenario. Under an adverse Straits reopening scenario, only 30 to 40% of the ships return to the crucial waterway. This pushes oil prices to above 2008 peak of $150 a barrel, driving Australian diesel prices to $3.07 a litre by the end of the year and petrol to $2.68. Energy-intensive goods like plastics and fertiliser, combined with elevated production and transport costs, pushes headline inflation in Australia to 6% and trimmed inflation to 3.4%. In this scenario, the Australian economy records several quarters of negative growth as higher inflation and interest rates further erode household disposable income and households pull back from spending on discretionary goods and services, Ms. Fenner said. Businesses defer or cancel new investments amid higher cost pressures, elevated interest rates, and weaker demand. For New Zealand, the impact is more pronounced. And that story by Blair Jackson from News.com was titled Westpac Warns Diesel Could Top $3 a Litre Despite US-Iran Ceasefire.
11: A next story, childcare workers to receive 15% wage increase as walk-off scrapped. Rhea Pandey, news.com.au. Childcare workers will no longer walk off the job after the Albanese government agreed to bankroll a 15% pay rise for early childhood educators at the cost of $3.6 billion over the next 2 years. The deal will be conditional on childcare centres agreeing to cap their fee increases and require services to meet the national safety standard. The wage increase will also be offered to family daycare employees and in-home care workers for the first time. Funding for the existing two-year subsidy, which benefited more than 200,000 educators, was set to conclude in December after the government chose not to renew it in this year's federal budget. The decision sparked outrage from the sector, with the United Workers Union claiming last month educators could face pay cuts of between 4% and 15% upon the deal's expiry. The UWU subsequently threatened to strike on July the 15th in a demonstration that would have seen thousands of childcare workers down the tools, but has since been cancelled. Anthony Albanese said in a statement, educators help give our children the best start in life. They do incredibly important work and they deserve to be fairly paid for it, the Prime Minister said. Education Minister Jason Clare hailed the wage increase as good news for workers and families. Our early educators deserve more, deserve every cent they get, and this funding locks their pay rise in, he said. Turns out, if you pay people more, more people want to do the job. Early Childhood Education Minister Jess Walsh conceded early childhood educators had been underpaid, undervalued and overlooked for too long. As a result, they were walking out the door, she said. That story was childcare workers to receive 15% wage increase as walk-off scrapped. Rhea Pandey, news.com.au.
12: And from the New Daily, this story is titled Protesters Crash Pauline Hanson's Speech. Pauline Hanson has called for a monocultural Australia as a protest crashed her first address to the National Press Club. The One Nation leader also promised to boost regulation of AI, scrap SBS, and make the ABC a subscription service in major cities as part of her wide-ranging speech. She vowed to introduce nuclear energy into the national grid under a One Nation government, while also labelling segments of Islam a social cancer. But the speech was interrupted by a sign being lowered onto the stage that read, "I opposed a pay rise to workers." Attendants quickly tore it down and allowed Hanson to continue. With One Nation rising in opinion polls to lead the major parties on primary votes, the firebrand senator said growing vote discontent with the status quo was behind the shift in the political landscape. Many people feel that they can't indulge that essential Australian characteristic of speaking out and speaking up because the risk of speaking out is simply too great, she said in the address. They feel demonised and condescended. They're mad as hell about it. It's as good an explanation as any for the earthquake that is changing the political landscape in Australia. After years of hoping for something different from the political class but getting nowhere, many Australians are looking elsewhere. I am a known quantity for these Australians. Anti-Hanson protesters made their voices heard outside the National Press Club. The speech, which attracted dozens of protesters outside the building, was the first time in her 30-year career in federal politics she had made an address to the press club. Senator Hanson used the speech to label multiculturalism a failed policy. We are a multiracial society, but we must be monocultural, she said. Australians must live under the one cultural umbrella. Do Australians feel that the nation is losing its identity along with its values? We all know the answer to that. The One Nation leader said her government would get rid of SBS, saying the internet had overtaken the need for it. The ABC would still exist, but only with taxpayer funds going to keep the regional operations going. In the cities, which are already saturated with media outlets across the political spectrum, the ABC will only be a subscription service, she said. Hanson arrived at the venue with One Nation colleague Barnaby Joyce. Concerns over artificial intelligence also featured in the speech as the senator warned governments would not leave the industry to self-regulate. If AI is to be successfully deployed, public trust is a prerequisite, she said. Dozens of demonstrators shouted, "Pauline Hanson, go to hell," gathered outside the Canberra venue for the speech. As One Nation senators began arriving at the venue, about 40 protesters brandishing placards reading, "Canberra says no to Hanson, reject racism, and One Nation serves the billionaires," began chanting. "Black, Indigenous, Arab nation, and white, unite, unite, unite to fight the right," they yelled. And that story from the New Daily was titled "Protesters Crash Pauline Hanson's Speech."
7: Our next story. Australia lowers travel advice for Bahrain, Israel, Kuwait, Qatar and the United Arab Emirates. Rhea Pandey, news.com.au. Australia's official travel advice has changed for five countries in the Middle East, though not without a stark warning. Australia has lowered its travel advice for several countries in the Middle East, but warned the security situation in parts of the region could still deteriorate rapidly with little warning. It comes ahead of the US and Iran's formal signing of a peace deal on Friday. Smart Traveller now advises to reconsider your need to travel level 3 to Bahrain, Israel, Kuwait, Qatar and the United Arab Emirates, lowered from do not travel level 4. Some areas within Israel remain do not travel. Foreign Minister Penny Wong and Assistant Foreign Affairs Minister Matt Fisselthwaite said in a joint statement, "The Department of Foreign Affairs has assessed the conditions in the specified countries and determined it appropriate to drop the level." But both warned that level 3 remains a high threshold. "We continue to urge Australians to postpone non-essential travel," the statement read. DFAT advises that reconsider your need to travel also means reconsider your need to transit. If you need to transit, stay as short a time as possible. Eliminate unnecessary activities, the Smart Traveller update read. If you are in these locations, stay vigilant, follow local advice. The situation may change at short notice. Advice levels may be raised if security conditions deteriorate. DFAT continues to advise do not travel to Iran, Iraq, Lebanon, Palestine, Syria, and Yemen, and reconsider your need to travel to Jordan, Oman, and Saudi Arabia. The government raised the travel advice for a number of countries in the Middle East in March after the outbreak of war between the US, Israel and Iran. That was Australia lowers travel advice for Bahrain, Israel, Kuwait, Qatar and the United Arab Emirates. News.com.au, Rhea Pandey.
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12: From the New Daily, our next story is titled, Two More Arrested Over Chris Bagzarian's Alleged Murder. Two more people have been arrested over the alleged botched kidnapping and murder of 85-year-old Sydney grandfather Chris Bagzarian, but detectives still believe there may be others involved. Footage released by New South Wales Police today shows the dramatic arrest of a 19-year-old at home in Western Sydney suburb of Shelby, where armed officers stormed through the front door. The teenager covered his face as he was escorted from the house and can be seen sitting in handcuffs on the footpath. A short time later, Strike Force detectives arrested a 21-year-old man in Silverwater. Both men were taken to Mount Druitt Police Station and charged with murder and detain in company with intent to ransom, occasioning actual bodily harm. The teenager was also charged with failing to comply with a digital evidence access order direction. We'll allege that both of these males were involved in detaining Mr. Bagzarian at a house in Dural and also disposing of his body, New South Wales Police Commissioner Mel Lanyon told 2GB Sydney. Chris Bagzarian was snatched from his home in Sydney's northwest. A total of six people have now been arrested in relation to the death of Bagzarian, who was allegedly taken from his North Ryde home in the early hours of February 13 in what police believe was a case of mistaken identity. His body was found 11 days later near a golf club in the semi-rural suburb of Pitt Town in Sydney's northwest. A 23-year-old believed to have been orchestrating the kidnapping was arrested and charged in March, while another 19-year-old man was charged in April with murder and allegedly supplying a firearm used in the kidnapping. Earlier, two men aged 29 and 24 were also charged for their roles in the alleged plot. Speaking to 2GB's Ben Fordham, Lanyon said New South Wales Police still believe there may be others involved, with detectives previously stating they may be seeking up to nine people. At the time, we said they would not give up until we put every person before the court that we think was involved, Lanyon said today. This was a despicable crime and the senseless loss of Mr. Bagzarian's life. Police made several appeals to the Bagzarian kidnappers, pleading for his return in the days after he was taken. They suspect the perpetrators had actually intended to abduct a relative of Sydney businessman Dimitri Stepanyan, who lived on the same street as Bagzarian, with the hope of receiving $50 million for his return. Bagzarian's family described the ordeal as harrowing, remembering him as a devoted father, brother, uncle, and grandfather. Lanyon said he had not spoken to them after the latest development, adding, "You can imagine they would be going through a stage of grief. The circumstances would be devastating to any family." And that story from the New Daily was titled, Two More Arrested Over Chris Bagzarian's Alleged Murder.
7: From the ABC, Gina Reinhart's Hancock Iron Ore flags job losses at Pilbara operations. Mining magnate Gina Reinhart's flagship iron ore mining company has confirmed jobs will be cut from its Pilbara operations, but has declined to say how many people will be affected. In a statement to the ABC, Hancock Iron Ore would not say how many jobs would go, but multiple reports from industry sources put the figure in the hundreds. The company said it had recently completed its annual life of mine planning and was working to optimise its process. "We continually look at optimising our mine plan," the statement said. "The latest iteration extends our life of mine by 10 years, maximising how much of the ore body we can turn into product and reduce the amount of waste we mine. The result is that we need to reduce our mining activity at the Roy Hill mine while still maintaining our production rate above 63 MTPA for the Roy Hill system. Hancock said it would work with all affected by the job losses. Other media reports have suggested there could be as many as 500 job cuts, a figure the ABC was unable to independently verify. Atlas Iron and Roy Hill operations combined under the banner of Hancock Iron Ore last year. The operation produces more than 70 million tonnes of ore per annum. Eric Lilford, the deputy head of Curtin University's WA School of Mines, estimated Hancock Iron Ore had between 3,000 and 5,000 employees. I think you're looking at up to about 10% cut. That would be anything between, say, 300 to 500 jobs that could potentially go, Dr. Lilford said. He said the cuts were an inevitable outcome, which came down to mechanisation, depleting operations, and the duplication of jobs since the Atlas Iron and Roy Hill merger. There is that scaling back of what is actually required. The overhang from the merger, looking at what positions now are duplicated and scaling back on those, Dr. Lilford said. You do not need to have shared roles. These are highly mechanised operations. Federal Resources Minister Madeleine King said the cuts were a disappointing turn of events. First and foremost, my thoughts and the thoughts of the government are with the workers and their families who will be affected by these job losses, Ms. King said. It's a deeply stressful time when people's jobs are changed or lost in that fashion, and we would expect that those workers do receive, and receive promptly, all the entitlements that they have earned and truly deserve. And that story was Gina Reinhart's Hancock Iron Ore flags job losses at Pilbara Operations, ABC.
12: And from news.com by Jack Niverson. Video of cop shoving woman at Port Kembla protest sparks review. A review is underway after footage emerged of a young woman being forcefully shoved to the ground by a New South Wales police officer at a protest on the state's south coast less than a week after major concerns were raised in a landmark review on toxic culture within the force. Posted online by Green Senator David Shoebridge, the video shows interactions between New South Wales police and a group of protesters during an anti-war protest in front of a Bisalloy Steels at Port Kembla. The protesters, who were briefly joined by Senator Shoebridge on Sunday night, have been blockading the front gates of the steel manufacturer for several days in protest of the company's affiliation with Israeli military. The video shows officers from the Public Order and Riot Squad repeatedly shoving protesters who appear to be obstructing a convoy of police vehicles trying to gain entry into Bisalloy, which members of Wollongong Friends of Palestine had illegally barricaded with pallets and other large heavy objects. One woman, who appears to be filming interactions between police and protesters, steps in front of a police vehicle before an officer moves towards her, grabs her by the arm, and tugs her with such force that she is thrown downwards into the pavement, landing on her back. The officer, who stumbles during the interaction, regathers himself and walks away as protesters rush to the woman's aid. The video runs for another 17 seconds, and the woman does not get up during that time, nor do any officers check in to assess her health. Senator Shoebridge said he found the incident appalling after reporting the video to his Instagram followers. Time and time again, from the town hall protests to this week's Bisalloy picket, police brutalise protesters and protect industries and organisations that deliver violence, he said. Enough is enough. My Greens colleagues and I are calling for an independent investigation into what appears to be another case of appalling police violence. A New South Wales police spokesman told Newswire the incident had stemmed from a police response to reports of an unauthorised protest on Sunday afternoon. On arrival, officers attached to Lake Illawarra Police District found that a large group of protesters were blocking the entry to the business, the spokesperson said. Police remained on scene and monitored the group until about 6 a.m. Monday, when police, with assistance from specialist officers, directed the group to move from the entrance. The video is believed to have been taken at some point during the period. The spokesman confirmed police had been made aware of the video and an internal review was underway. Steel from Bisalloy is used in tanks driven by members of the Israeli Defense Forces who have been accused of committing war crimes against civilians, aid workers, and journalists across Lebanon, the West Bank, and Gaza in recent years. And that story by Jack Nivison from News.com was titled "Video of Cop Shoving Woman at Port Kembla Protest Sparks Review."
11: And our next story from WA Today by Wes Mountain. One type of home is getting hit harder as house values fall. House values have fallen across almost all price points in Melbourne and Sydney over recent months, with the biggest losses for sellers concentrated in the top end of the market. While Sydney had a very modest 0.2% growth in the bottom quartile, values have fallen across the two capitals. Cotality data shows, as rate hikes, global uncertainty due to conflict in the Middle East, and the impact of policy announcements in the federal budget leave buyers cautious. The Reserve Bank on Tuesday kept the cash rate steady at 4.35% following three consecutive rate rises this year, which had added to the cost of mortgage repayments. The upper quartile, also known as the family home market, of properties has been hit hardest, falling about 4% in both Melbourne and Sydney over the 3 months to the end of May. This contrasts with gains in the smaller capitals, which have continued to rocket up, with Perth seeing an almost 4% gain in the top quartile and over 6% gain in its bottom quarter. Cotality, head of research for Australia, Gerard Berg, said it wasn't surprising that the top end of the market in the two most expensive capitals was seeing falls. There's a higher buying cost, and that limits demand at times like this, he said. We're talking about the top echelon of properties. This is the pool of homes that are harder to access for many people in terms of affordability and borrowing capacity. Berg said factors like the federal government's 5% deposit scheme were helping to keep competition in the bottom quartile, but that first home buyers would also be more sensitive to further rate hikes. He thought affordability and borrowing pressures might be forcing buyers who were previously looking to the middle band to bid on cheaper homes, increasing competition. Until recently, investors were probably focused on that part of the market too, he said, but obviously they will be affected by the announced policy changes around the capital gains discount and negative gearing. Westpac senior economist Matthew Hassan said it wasn't unusual for the top quartile to feel the burn of a downturn. It runs hotter during upward swings and gets hit harder during corrections, he said. What's unusual is the milder price corrections in the bottom and middle tiers. The lower tiers are really outperforming. But Hassan's thought there were early signs that a correction would flow through the wider market. We had three rate hikes in the 3 months to May alone, and it's beginning to weigh down on those lower segments too, he said, noting that the government proposed changes to capital gains tax and grandfathering of negative gearing would slow investment and disincentivise those with existing homes from selling. Sydney-based buyer's agent Michelle May said the impact at the bottom end of the market was obscured by government incentives, but she had noticed investors pulling back. Obviously, if you offer people free money, prices are going to go up, she said. But it has cooled. I'm seeing a lot of properties being passed in. Some taken off the market and more off-market activity. She cautioned homeowners, particularly those who bought recently, against following the ups and downs of property values too closely. It's only going to be a loss or gain when you actually sell, she said. Berg warned Sydney, in particular, could experience a more significant fall in house values. We're starting to see the
7: the decline in Sydney pick up pace, and because of the accumulated value over time, it has further to fall than Melbourne or the other capitals, he said. In contrast, he thought Melbourne prices could rise in the medium term. A growing population and the slowdown of the construction boom Melbourne led from 2020 through to the end of last year, during which Victoria built a third of the country's new homes, may result in a supply crunch. Property Home Base Director Julie DeBont Barker said for Melbourne first home buyers, it might be good as it gets, with many investors hitting pause until the impact of the government's announced policies become clear. I would be absolutely jumping on this, she said. It is a really good time for first home buyers because there are fewer investors competing against them. Both Berg and Hassan noted the continued rise of the Perth, Adelaide and Brisbane markets, but said all three had considerably less supply than the larger capitals, which had been driving growth. We're seeing a loss of momentum in those capitals too, Berg said. Perth, in particular, has come down quite a bit compared to late last year. Hassan thought it would have taken around 12 months for the dust to settle on a market in flux, but that there would be signals to look for in coming months. An important indicator is usually how the market performs in spring, he said. That will be a significant test of whether the market is really softening. That was one type of home is getting hit harder as house values fall. WA Today, Wes Mountain. And this is the National News Hour, heard around the country on Vision Australia Radio, VA Radio on digital and online at varadio.org. After the break, we'll return with more news stories, including Carl Sanderlands settles with former radio station, fashion retailer Glue closes all stores, and missing Tasmanian devil found alive.
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7: Welcome back. You're with myself, Doug Cunningham, and I'm joined today by Steve Nelson. We'll now return to today's stories. Here's Steve.
12: Our next story comes from The Guardian by Amanda Mead, and the title is Kyle Sanderland settles with former radio station for $12 million and a helping hand with new media venture. Kyle Sanderlands has settled his dispute with ARN Media for a $12 million cash payout and a promise it will help him launch a new media venture. The money is a fraction of the $85 million the former radio host had been seeking after his abrupt sacking from the network in February, but avoids what threatened to be a costly and potentially damaging trial in the federal court. Sanderlands and his co-host on KISS FM breakfast show Jackie O. Henderson took separate legal action against ARN after the company terminated their 10-year contract a year in. Henderson's suit has not yet been settled. The licensee for KISS FM, ARN Media, said in a statement to the Stock Exchange today that a binding settlement had been reached with Sandilands. The agreement terminated all claims and counterclaims lodged in the federal court. It also severed all previous ties Sandilands had with the station. He had told the court he wanted to go back on air at Kiss FM. Sandilands is barred from appearing on any radio station which compete with Kiss FM for 9 months, the company told the ASX. ARM Media said Sandilands was pursuing independent media opportunities and it had agreed to advertise his new venture on its radio stations. The deal includes a cash settlement of $12.09 million, with $3 million payable next month and the balance payable monthly until June 2029. Mr. Sandilands has advised ARN that he intends to pursue independent media opportunities, the announcement to the ASX said. As part of the settlement, ARN will provide Mr. Sandilands with advertising services on ARN's partner platforms of $1.5 million over the next 3 years. Sandilands will share 19.9% of any revenue from his new show for 3 years with ARN Media. Sandilands and Henderson were seeking $85 million and $82 million, respectively, from ARN, and a date had been set down for a single trial. While the Sandilands matter has been settled, the company said the Henderson proceedings remain ongoing. Henderson is claiming compensation of at least $82.25 million for the wrongful termination of a 10-year contract. She told the court she had complained to ARN about Sandilands allegedly bullying her on more than one occasion. The legal stoush began when Sandilands and Henderson had an on-air argument and Henderson took immediate leave. On 3rd of March, ARN announced the duo's breakfast show would be taken off-air effective immediately after Henderson said she could no longer work with her on-air partner of 25 years. ARN's chief executive officer, Michael Stevenson, said the agreement brought certainty for ARN and resolved the legal dispute. ARN remains focused on executing its strategy, including driving a leaner, more efficient operating model, Stevenson said. And the story from The Guardian by Amanda Mead was titled Kyle Sandilands Settles with Former Radio Station for $12 million and a Helping Hand with New Media Venture.
11: Fashion retailer Glue closes all stores after posting $8.4 million in losses. From 9.com.au, April Glover. Retail chain Glue Store has permanently closed after flagging plans to shutter its network of stores in response to poor financial results. The remaining 16 Glue stores in Australia have officially shut doors and the retailer is no longer taking online orders. The brand thanked its loyal customers with a note on its website. After many years of bringing you the styles you love, Glue Store has permanently closed, both in-store and online, the retailer said. We are so grateful for your loyalty and support over the years. The statement did not offer details on how many jobs would be impacted. It comes as parent company Accent Group pivots to concentrate on international brands following the retail chain's half-year results, which saw Glue post a loss of $8.4 million. At its height, Glue operated over 30 stores in Australia. Accent Group bought the youth-based focused brand from UK-based JD Sports Fashion in 2021 for $13 million. It acts

0: Platypus, Vans, Nude Lucy, Hype and Skechers in Australia. And that story, fashion retailer Glue closes all stores after posting an $8.4 million loss. 9. April Glover.
1: Now, from the ABC by Neve Brissenden, lucky escape for Perth man allegedly caught with poisonous deathcap mushrooms. Police have helped a man avoid potentially fatal poisoning after he allegedly mistook fatal deathcap mushrooms for magic mushrooms. The 22-year-old had been foraging in the Margaret River region when he was stopped by police near Manjibup and arrested. The man is set to appear in Bunbury Magistrates Court next month on drug charges. A man dodged potentially fatal poisoning after allegedly mistaking lethal deathcap mushrooms for their hallucinogenic counterparts while illegally foraging in southwest Australia. The 22-year-old was pulled over by police in Manjimup, 300 kilometres south of Perth, during a traffic stop on June the 11th. Police allege the man was found to be in possession of methamphetamine, MDMA and mushrooms. Manjimup Sergeant Tyler Winter said the mushrooms were quickly identified as highly dangerous death caps. Sergeant Winter said the Perth man, once informed of the potentially lethal mix-up, was thankful for the inadvertent police assistance. They'd been foraging for mushrooms between Margaret River and Manjimup, he said. They were hoping they'd be the kind they could eat and get a response from. When we told them what we think they're actually deathcap mushrooms and not the illegal kind they were hoping for and that they could be fatal, they were quite appreciative of our intervention. WA's southwest is a known hotspot for mushroom foraging in winter, with the region's cold, damp climate providing ample conditions for everything from black truffles to psychobin mushrooms. The lure of the psychedelic fungus in particular draws illicit foragers to towns in the region every year. The deathcap mushroom, Amanita phalloides, is a deadly fungus commonly mistaken for edible mushrooms. Ingesting one deathcap mushroom is enough to kill a healthy adult. Sergeant Winter said the risk of on-selling a deadly substance were also front of mind for police. He warned against foraging for mushrooms in the area. It's like any other drug. If you sell it or supply it to another party, you're committing an offence. You're selling a prohibited drug and you can get it quite seriously in trouble, he said. We strongly discourage anyone from picking wild mushrooms and consuming them. The man is set to appear in Bunbury's Magistrate Court on July 16. And that story by Neve Brissenden from the ABC was titled Lucky Escape for Perth Man Allegedly Caught with Poisonous Deathcap Mushrooms.
0: Missing Paradise Country Tasmanian Devil, Mary, found alive on Gold Coast in unstable condition. 7 News, Katerina Lowski. The missing Tasmanian Devil that captivated Australia has been found alive after weeks on the run. But wildlife carers say she was in an unstable condition when rescuers finally tracked her down. Mary was located on Tuesday night by the Paradise Country Wildlife Team in bushland off Copse Road on the Gold Coast, less than 2 kilometres from the park where she escaped. Staff discovered her missing on Tuesday, June the 2nd, after CCTV captured her roaming the park at about 4 a.m. that morning. The 2-year-old Tasmanian Devil escaped by performing what wildlife keepers described as an abnormally large leap over a 1.4-metre fence surrounding her quarantine enclosure. Mary had arrived at the theme park alongside fellow Tasmanian Devil, Mavka, as part of a broader conservation effort for the endangered species, which is native to Tasmania and not found in the wild on mainland Australia. The discovery followed an extensive search effort involving drone tracking, field searches and geographical projection modelling to narrow down her possible movements. Wildlife keepers, drone operators and volunteers spent days combing dense bushland around the park, setting humane traps and scanning through the night with thermal imaging technology. During the search, there were encouraging signs Mary had been finding

0: food while on the run, with multiple sightings captured on home security cameras across the area. But the relief of finding Mary was tempered by concerns for her health. Upon finding her, Mary was in an unstable condition, and the team assessed and determined she required veterinary care and rushed her to a specialist veterinary hospital, where they were able to stabilise her condition, Paradise Country said in a statement. Mary remains under the care of veterinary specialists, with further diagnostics planned. Paradise Country's experienced wildlife team are continuing to support and care for Mary, who is currently stable and remaining in the veterinary hospital to allow specialists to conduct further diagnostic testing, the park said. The endangered marsupial's disappearance sparked widespread public interest, generating headlines across the country and inspiring a flood of memes, AI-generated images and social media speculation. Search crews had spent days combing nearby bushland and reviewing CCTV footage in a bid to locate the elusive animal. That was missing Paradise Country Tasmanian Devil Mary, found alive on Gold Coast in unstable condition. 7 News, Katerina Lowski.
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2: Our next story comes from the ABC. State of Origin coaches back referee Ashley Klein after gambling history made public. Coaches Billy Slater and Laurie Daly have voiced their support for State of the Origin referee Ashley Klein after his gambling history was made public. Speaking at the pre-Origin press conference in Melbourne, Slater was asked about Klein and the Queensland coach said he felt it was unfair the referee's personal life had been made public. To be honest, I personally think it's unfair to have something personal like that being aired publicly, Slater said. I feel for Ashley. It hasn't been discussed within our camp, and that's my personal position with it. I think it's quite unfair on him. Klein confirmed he battled an addiction after a report suggested he lost $400,000, with the game's top whistleblower issuing a statement saying his gambling was only on horses and greyhounds and never on rugby league, and that it had occurred 7 years ago. I received help to deal with the problem and closed all associated betting accounts. This was a difficult period of my life, but one in which it did not have any way influence on my job as a match official, Klein said. He was cleared of any wrongdoing by the NRL. Blues mentor Daly said he agreed with Slater's view it wouldn't impact Klein's ability to do his job at the MCG tonight. It's challenging when things like that get brought up, and I hope Ashley has got the right support and people around him to help navigate the period, Daly said. We've got no issues with Ashley being part of the game. And that story from the ABC was titled State of Origin Coaches Back Referee Ashley Klein After Gambling History Made Public.
0: World Cup 2026, US star issues ominous warning to Socceroos ahead of clash, ABC. Although the cheers are still ringing in the Americans' ears after their impressive World Cup opening victory, the US team says it is prepared for the physical and mental challenges of the weeks ahead, including what is likely to be a physical meeting with Australia on Saturday at 5 a.m. AEST. Midfielder Sebastian Berhalter credits this tenacity to coach Mauricio Pochettino, who has taken over a team that repeatedly flopped on the international stage and infused it with a stronger mentality grounded in a few core beliefs. I think one is that we're American, we don't take shit, Berhalter said. I think that's something that Pochettino really put in. Even though he's Argentinian, he has that mindset of, look, this is what we do, this is who we are, and this is what America is about. So I think he just, you know, even from an outside perspective, he showed us Americans what we're about. He really drilled that into us, and I think that's something that has helped us this late cycle. That mentality has partly forged last October when the US faced Australia in what turned into a scrappy 2-1 friendly victory in Colorado. Pochettino lambasted his team at half-time, imploring the players to stand up for themselves after the Socceroos delivered physical tackles and punishing play while US midfielder Christian Pulisic left with an injury. Watching that game last year, you could see they were up for it, said Berhalter, whose father Greg coached the US team before Pochettino. They were putting in challenges, and I think that's one of the reasons Mauricio said that had that half-time rant and said, these guys can't kick us around. I think he was right. The players heard their coach's plea and responded with increased physicality in a game that ended with a combined 19 fouls and 2 yellow cards. The Americans have largely kept it up since then, playing with confidence and assertiveness throughout their 4-1 victory over Paraguay in Inglewood. Although they have not racked up a string of impressive victories since Pochettino took over, the team's improvements in temperament and tactics have been obvious, and the World Cup could be the place where everything blossoms. That game in Colorado was fun, winger Tim Ware said with a grin. That experience was fun. It was aggressive. I think from that game, we've changed a lot. We've gotten a bit more aggressive as well. Pulisic's health is again a concern for Americans after he was forced to work out on his own for the second straight training session on Tuesday because of the calf injury that limited him to the first half against Paraguay. Even if Pulisic is limited again, the Americans believe they can go toe-to-toe with Australia again. Berhalter could play an important role after he made his World Cup debut by replacing Pulisic for the second half against Paraguay. It's going to be a physical game, but a fun game, and we're excited, Berhalter said. The Socceroos are going to fight. We like teams that have that brotherhood, you know. We like teams that you can see they're hungry. They want to fight. That was World Cup 2026. US star issues ominous warning to Socceroos ahead of clash, ABC.
2: And also from the ABC, Gout Gout closes personal best in 150-metre stoush with Noah Lyles at Ostrava Golden Spike. Rising Australian athletic star Gout Gout and American champion Noah Lyles have hugged it out after their first run against each other saw the 150-metre world record broken. The pair celebrated wildly after the 150-metre clash at the Ostrava Golden Spike event in Czechia as Lyles broke the record with a time of 14.67 seconds. Gout came third, finishing strong to clock a personal best time of 14.96, which is also a national record. Sinasifo Dambil of South Africa finished second with 14.78, also beating the previous best. The run came after a tough start to Gout's Diamond League campaign in Oslo last week, where he finished sixth in the 200 metre. This is definitely a race I was needing after Oslo, and I am glad I got it, and I am ready for more, Gout told Australian track and field Straight At It. Usually when I get a bad start, it's hard for me to come back. But today I got an okay start and I brought it home. Noah ran incredible, a world record in 150. Lyles, who had dinner with Gout the night before their race, said the pair was always going to put on a show. Was there ever any doubt? We came for a show, he said. Earlier, Peter Boll closed late to win the 1,000-metre in an Oceania record time of 2 minutes, 15.13 seconds. And that story from the ABC was titled Gout Gout Clocks Personal Best in 150-metre Stoush with Noah Lyles at Ostrava Golden Spike.
0: Bureau of Meteorology warns of potential severe summer heat waves and drought and bushfire risks. WA Today, Mike Foley. A very strong El Niño global weather event has been declared by the Bureau of Meteorology, and forecasts show it could be the most severe in decades, elevating the risk of drought, heatwaves and bushfires this summer. El Niños are triggered by a warming of the ocean around the equator and a weakening of trade winds that blow around the Pacific Ocean, which reduces the rain on Australia's eastern seaboard. The Bureau of Meteorology is late among international weather agencies in officially declaring the onset of El Niño. The US National Oceanic and Atmospheric Administration declared last week a 63% chance that the current phenomenon would rank among the largest events in the historical record going back to 1950. Japan also declared an El Niño last week. The previous El Niño event, which ran from spring 2023 to early 2024, included Australia's driest 3 months on record, August, September and October 2023. It is too early to say how the current El Niño will play out. A rain band has swept across southern Australia, but with El Niño underway, the three-month weather outlook is for hotter temperatures and below median rainfall. The Bureau said that a warmer Pacific Ocean usually caused global temperatures to rise and noted that southern Australia had already experienced above average temperatures this year. Additionally, global warming had generated a long-term warming trend, the Bureau said, noting that since 2000, Australia had copped 14 of its 15 warmest years since records began in 1910. The strength of an El Niño is gauged by sea surface temperatures in the tropical Pacific, but a strong event does not necessarily result in extreme weather in Australia, while the opposite is true of weak El Niños that can spark severe drought or bushfires. Most models suggest this event is likely to be strong to very strong, the Bureau noted in a statement. The strength of the event does not always match the strength of its impact in Australia. A weaker event can have major effects, while a stronger one may not. El Niños have a global reach and are associated with severe storms and flooding in Americas, both droughts and floods in North Africa. In Australia, climate scientists use the term El Niño Southern Oscillation rather than El Niño weather cycles, indicating a need for the right ocean and atmospheric conditions to arise simultaneously to drive the weather system that often delivers heat waves, droughts, and raises the risk of severe bushfires. This combination of hot seas and weak trade winds is known as atmospheric coupling. La Niña weather systems are effectively the opposite of an El Niño event, and bring moist air along the coast of northern Australia, driving unusually wet weather down the eastern seaboard. That was Bureau of Meteorology warns of potential severe summer heatwaves, drought and bushfire risks. Mike Foley, WA Today.
2: And some more sport news from the ABC. Australia names Commonwealth Games netball squad for gold medal defence in Glasgow. The Diamonds have named their 12-player squad for the Glasgow Commonwealth Games, which begins next month. The Diamonds won gold at the 2022 Birmingham Commonwealth Games. Australia will feature five players set to make their Commonwealth Games debut as it defends its netball gold medal in Glasgow. The 12-player Diamond squad was confirmed today. Mid-quarter Jamie Lee Price is among the newcomers 4 years after she narrowly missed out on selection and was a travelling reserve in Birmingham. Sophie Dwyer, Sophie Garbin, Matilda Garrett and Georgie Haugus are the other first-time game selections. Balancing the squad are some all-time Australian netball greats, with Liz Watson captaining the Diamonds. Watson, Joe Weston and Courtney Bruce will compete at their third games. Kira Austin, Sarah Clough, Cara Conan and Kate Maloney also competed in Birmingham. Jesse Grenvold, Amy Parmenter and Donnell Wallum will be the reserves. They will be with the squad in Melbourne for a pre-games training camp but will head to Scotland. Since netball became a Commonwealth Games sport in 1998, Australia has won 4 of the 7 gold medals contested. It is the only country to feature in every final. The Commonwealth Games begins on July 23rd. And that story from the ABC was titled Australia Names Commonwealth Games Netball Squad for Gold Medal Defence in Glasgow.
0: And now we'll just have a quick look at tomorrow's weather around the country. Perth is expecting an overnight low of 5 and a top of 17. In Adelaide, the temperature will drop to 11 tonight and reach a maximum of 15 tomorrow. A low of 16 in Melbourne and a maximum of 18. Hobart, 12 tonight, and up to 16 tomorrow. In Canberra, 7 will be the minimum, with a top of 17. Sydney is expecting a low of 14 and a high of 23, with Brisbane an overnight low of 13 and expected top of 23, and Darwin getting down to 22 tonight and up to 31 tomorrow. And you've been listening to the National News Hour. My name is Doug Cunningham, and I've been lucky enough to be reading today with Steve Nelson. 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
10: 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I'm Jill Freer. Today's program includes items on the Russian-Ukraine war and Australia's social media ban for under-16s. Our first article today is titled, KPMG Lost Its Clients' Trust Yet Kept Winning Government Contracts. Here's What Needs to Change, writes Helen Bird, Industry Fellow, Corporate Governance and Senior Lecturer, Swinburne Law School, Swinburne University of Technology. This Friday, senior current and former leaders from major consulting and audit firm KPMG will face a barrage of questions at a parliamentary inquiry in Canberra. In March this year, Labor Senator Deborah O'Neill revealed a KPMG whistleblower had alleged KPMG partners secretly accessed confidential client information to help them win audit work from other companies. On Monday, the Federal Finance Department announced it was conducting an independent review of KPMG over the allegations. The Greens have since said that doesn't go far enough and have referred KPMG to the National Anti-Corruption Commission. KPMG Australia's interim chief executive, Stan Stavros, said on Monday, "We acknowledge that individuals in our firm have made mistakes," and pledged to learn from what has occurred. His statement did not say exactly what those mistakes had been. Australia's four biggest consulting firms, EY, Deloitte, KPMG and PwC, have all earned billions in taxpayer-funded contracts. Part of that work has been for their audit services. Auditors are meant to protect taxpayers' and investors' money by keeping governments and businesses accountable. Yet, just a few years ago, another of those big four faced a similar scandal. What needs to happen to stop history repeating? What's this latest inquiry about? In mid-2024, a KPMG whistleblower alleged some of the firm's senior auditing partners misused confidential client documents to pitch for and win audit contracts from new clients. KPMG conducted internal and external investigations of those claims. The most recent of these, by law firm Allens, is ongoing. After waiting for 2 years to see any serious action taken, the whistleblower went public by contacting Senator Deborah O'Neill. A tsunami of dire headlines has followed. In late May, KPMG Australia CEO Andrew Yates and Head of Audit Julian McPherson both resigned. In a statement, KPMG Chairman Martin Shepherd said, "We apologised unreservedly to the whistleblower, as well as to the clients whose information was not handled with the care and respect they expect from us." Current investigations and what else is needed? Earlier this month, Australia's corporate watchdog, the Australian Securities and Investments Commission, ATSIC, announced a formal investigation into KPMG auditors who handled the whistleblower's complaint. Most of the focus has been on KPMG's failure to take the whistleblower's complaint seriously. While this is important, it's not the only serious issue here. "We also need an investigation into the KPMG auditors alleged to have misused confidential client information. If substantiated, anyone misusing confidential information may have breached their audit independence obligations under the Corporations Act. There are broader industry-wide problems we can't afford to miss too." Late last year, an ASIC review of auditors, which included all of the Big Four audit firms, revealed multiple auditors from audit firms of all sizes were unable to effectively demonstrate compliance with independence and conflict of interest obligations. At Friday's hearing, witnesses need to be asked not just about the specific KPMG whistleblower allegations and any breach of audit independence obligations, but about the extent of these problems at other firms too. A past scandal and what's been done since. This KPMG scandal comes only 3 years after another Big Four firm, PwC, admitted it had betrayed the trust of our stakeholders. PwC worked with the federal government to develop plans to curb corporate tax avoidance. PwC then used that confidential information for commercial gain, marketing its services to multinational corporations wanting to avoid tax. In November 2024, a federal parliamentary inquiry made 40 recommendations. This included banning PwC and related entities from tendering for government work until all government investigations were completed, as well as broader industry reforms. So far, the government has only partially implemented those recommendations. Two types of deterrence to watch for. What's been alleged against KPMG over the last 3 months has had many parallels with the PwC scandal. To be more effective in driving industry-wide change, we now need to see two types of stronger deterrence: legal and economic. Legal action. The public exposure of this week's hearings and other ongoing inquiries are a welcome disinfectant. The federal government has also said it will consider new laws to better support whistleblowers and to address regulatory gaps. But more needs to be done to investigate the KPMG auditors alleged to have misused confidential client information. More broadly, ASIC needs to continue monitoring if auditors from all firms are meeting their obligations under the Corporations Act. Economic consequences. KPMG is already facing loss of income as some long-time clients rethink their contracts. The federal government has said it will review its ongoing KPMG contracts. Some state governments are doing the same. Millions in taxpayers' dollars still going to KPMG. Yet, parliamentary library research released by the Greens on Friday revealed the federal government signed 31 contracts worth nearly $24 million after the KPMG allegations became public. These included the finance, defence and Attorney General's departments and, most surprisingly, our corporate watchdog, ASIC. That's extraordinary, given such serious allegations have been on the public record since March 24. This week, KPMG voluntarily agreed to stop bidding for new federal government work until September 30, while the Finance Department investigates the company. However, that voluntary ban doesn't cover existing contracts and won't stop KPMG bidding for an extension on those current contracts. Austender data reported in The Australian shows KPMG has $480 million of existing contracts with the federal government due to expire this year. It's unclear how many of those could be extended. I would argue that federal and state governments should be taking a harder line on current and future engagement with KPMG, not just in relation to audit work, but across all of its consulting services. For instance, federal government departments and agencies like ASIC should, where possible under recently introduced ethical conduct procurement rules, tear up their existing contracts with KPMG and re-tender the contracted work again. KPMG has acknowledged in a statement, "We know we have work to do to regain trust." They're right. For a role as important as being an auditor, trust is earned. Once damaged, it needs to be earned back. That article was titled, "KPMG Lost Its Clients' Trust, Yet Kept Winning Government Contracts. Here's What Needs to Change." Our second article today is titled, "Australia Has Already Banned Social Media for Under-16s. Here's What the UK Can Learn from the Experience." It's written by Lisa M. Given, Professor of Information Sciences and Director, Social Change Enabling Impact Platform, RMIT University. As the UK prepares to introduce an Australia Plus ban on social media for under-16s, many lessons can be learned from Australia's experiment. Many people may think Australia's ban is a success, with nearly 5 million social media accounts deactivated, removed or restricted. But the reality couldn't be further from the truth. The Australian legislation only requires social media platforms such as Instagram, TikTok and Facebook to take reasonable steps to prevent under-16s from holding social media accounts. This means children can continue to view social media content on YouTube, for example, on a web browser without having an account. This legislation applies to all platforms whose sole or significant purpose is to enable online social interaction, allowing people to link or to interact with others and to post material on the platform. However, the legislation excludes gaming platforms, messaging apps, and platforms whose sole or primary purpose is educational or health-related. The government provides a self-assessment guide for platforms to identify whether they must restrict access. Australia's eSafety Commissioner did provide an initial list of 10 platforms considered likely to fall under the legislation. These included Facebook, Snapchat, Instagram, X, and Twitch. Reddit was also included and immediately launched a legal challenge, which has yet to be resolved. The eSafety Commissioner has also named 10 platforms unlikely to fall under the legislation, such as Roblox, YouTube Kids, and Discord. Yet such exclusions continue to raise concerns about potential harm. In February, the eSafety Commissioner put Roblox on notice, following several international reports of grooming, including a man who was jailed for this offence in the UK. Was the launch of the ban successful? Since its launch on 10 December 2025, Australian media has been filled with stories of children remaining on social media platforms. There was a major spike in downloads on non-mainstream platforms like RedNote, Yoop and Lemon8. Children reported exploiting the legislation's known loophole by shifting their conversations to gaming and messaging apps, or by using VPNs to access existing accounts. Many under-16s who were initially locked out of their accounts also reported being able to reactivate or create new accounts immediately. There were also many reports of under-16s and their parents being surprised they were not asked to assure their age at all. As some companies use behaviour-based assurance technologies, with age estimation based on the accounts people follow or the content they like, a young person interacting with mature content could mistakenly be estimated to be 16 or older. Of those who were asked to assure their age by providing images of themselves, many children reported fooling the system with masks or by having older siblings and even parents sit in front of the camera. All these workarounds were known and widely reported months ahead of the December launch. What does the evidence show? In March 2026, Australia's eSafety Commission released its first detailed compliance report. It showed social media companies had taken some steps to restrict access to accounts. But the report also provided data from parents showing 70% of children retained active social media accounts. The report highlighted four key compliance issues. It found that messaging to under-16s on some platforms encouraged children to attempt age assurance, even where they declared themselves to be underage. Some platforms enabled under-16s to repeatedly attempt the same age assurance method to ultimately pass age checks. Pathways for reporting age-restricted accounts have generally not been accessible and effective, particularly for parents. Finally, some platforms appear not to have done enough to prevent under-16s having accounts. The report explained Facebook, Instagram, Snapchat, TikTok and YouTube are being investigated for potential non-compliance. While the results of these investigations are not yet known, enforcement decisions are expected by mid-year. In the meantime, parents continue to be frustrated with the ineffectiveness of the legislation. A recent study provides further insights into the flaws and limitations of Australia's social media restrictions. The study found 61% of under-16s reported no or little change in their social media use. Only 26% reported they'd been significantly affected by the ban. However, of those who were restricted, 51% reported a significant drop in access to news coverage. These results raise significant concerns for young people's future civic engagement. What can the UK learn from Australia's experiment? The UK government will implement stricter measures than Australia by banning under-18s from accessing romantic or sexual AI chatbots and including gaming sites in the restrictions. However, Australia has already introduced similar measures. The Australian government announced a new legislative rule so its definition of social media includes platforms with addictive or otherwise harmful design features. It also introduced new restrictions on search engines, AI tools, gaming platforms and other technologies to limit children's access to pornography, extreme violent content and self-harm content. The success of these measures is not yet known. Australia will also introduce digital duty of care legislation later this year, which will place additional expectations on technology companies for preventing digital harms. With the UK's claim that it will introduce a sweeping ban for all children under 16 on social media, a critical question to ask is how that will be achieved. Australia's experience and several global studies show significant limitations in age assurance technologies, which have error rates of 1 to 3 years while attempting to estimate people's ages. The UK could require technology companies to use age verification for all social media users, where everyone 16 and older would need to be provided government-issued ID or other evidence to prove their age. But this approach brings significant privacy concerns. The UK's experience with age verification for pornography sites saw a significant increase in the use of VPNs, which could also be used to circumvent social media restrictions. Digital spaces should be safe for people of all ages, but I don't believe bans are the answer. Technology companies need to be held to account and required to block harmful content and build safety into their designs. That article was titled, Australia Has Already Banned Social Media for the Under-16s. Here's what the UK can learn from the experience. On Vision Australia Radio, you're listening to selected readings from the website theconversation.com. And now, the next article, Putin wanted to make Russia great again. Instead, Ukraine is the new rising power in Europe. Written by Mark Adell, Hanson Professor in History, the University of Melbourne. Russia's ongoing war against Ukraine is often and misleadingly characterised as a great power conflict. The narrative goes like this. Russia went to war against Ukraine because it felt threatened by NATO's enlargement into Eastern Europe after 1991. The real enemy is the United States, which is, at the very least, principally responsible for the war. This interpretation follows Kremlin talking points. It takes the logic of the Cold War and drops it into a fundamentally different present-day world. It's been debunked both by political scientists and historians. In reality, Russia's war is the opposite of a great power conflict. It's a confrontation between middle powers. The great powers, the United States and China, are acting from the sidelines. A great power no more. Russia has not been a great power since the implosion of the Soviet Union in 1989 to 1991, as I discuss in my newly updated book, Russia's War Against Ukraine. Russia is a middle power with a great power complex. It has successfully usurped Soviet great power legacies, including its permanent seat on the UN Security Council and one of the world's largest nuclear arsenals. It's also projected a vision of itself as a world leader, which has gained some traction with conservatives in the global north and critics of US hegemony in the global south. But it can no longer back up these claims. Russia's gross domestic product, GDP, is only slightly bigger than South Korea's and smaller than Canada's or Brazil's. It still has one of the world's largest militaries, with an estimated 1.1 million active duty personnel. But in order to maintain it, Russia had to devote 7.5% of its economy, or US $190 billion, to military spending in 2025. Meanwhile, the oft-decried underspending of Europe's NATO members, none of whom spend more than 4.5% of GDP, added up to nearly three times as much, around US $559 billion. Russian President Vladimir Putin went to war to reverse this reality and make Russia great again. But Russia's army failed to overwhelm Ukraine's army in the war, even though Kiev has just 880,000 active duty personnel. Other estimates may vary. 4.5 years after the full-scale invasion, Russia has suffered a functional defeat in Ukraine. About 80% of Ukraine remains in Ukrainian hands behind a largely static front line. Moscow has now been reduced to conducting an air assault against civilians, a criminal strategy of desperation with few historical examples of success. Its international influence is also waning. Since 2022, Russia has lost carefully cultivated allies in Syria, Venezuela, and Hungary. Europe, once a lucrative market for Russian hydrocarbons, has turned hostile for the long term. Meanwhile, Ukraine has risen from a minor power on the outskirts of Europe to a diplomatic and military middle power at the continent's heart. While financially dependent on Europe, it's now a world leader in the production of drones. President Volodymyr Zelensky's recent drone diplomacy in the Middle East, which culminated in 10-year deals with three countries, further demonstrated a country punching well above its weight. Ukraine is also playing a central role in Europe's ongoing self-assertion, and this week took an important step in joining the European Union. Why the great powers have distanced themselves? This war, then, is a war between middle powers, not a proxy conflict between great powers. It cannot be construed as some great game over Eurasia. Neither China nor the US wanted a war in Europe this century. China remains focused on Taiwan, while the US has been trying to come to terms with a disastrous withdrawal from Afghanistan, and it's concerned over China's rise in the Indo-Pacific. Throughout the escalating crisis Russia manufactured in the second half of 2021, the Biden administration tried to de-escalate, create diplomatic off-ramps, and spoil Russian war plans by making them public. After the full-scale invasion in early 2022, China and the US remained wary of elevating Putin's war to a great power conflict. China took advantage of incredibly cheap Russian energy supplies and markets now deserted by European or US exports. It became the decisive enabler of Russia's war, hoping to distract the US from Asia. But Beijing was careful not to deliver weapons to Russia. It also took a public stance against nuclear escalation and affirmed the sovereignty and territorial integrity of all countries involved. More importantly, China's never sanctioned Ukraine, which is dependent on Chinese-produced parts and materials for its growing drone industry. The United States, meanwhile, has hesitated in its support of Ukraine. Officially, US intelligence officials assumed Russia would win the war within days. As Ukraine survived, mostly because of its own arsenals, the Biden administration began supporting it, albeit with caveats. The weapons it sent came with strings attached, and deliveries were often delayed for fear of crossing some Russian red line or other. This war was even more inconvenient for the United States than it was for China. The sentiment is only intensified under the Trump administration. As the US has pulled back, a flexible coalition of democratic middle powers has stepped up to help Ukraine. What we see happening in Ukraine, then, is the realignment of the world system from a US-dominated global order after 1991 to a multipolar world. In this world, middle powers are playing a much larger role than either during the Cold War or its aftermath. The leaders of middle powers like Australia and China are in the process of waking up to this reality. US President Donald Trump, by contrast, has not yet understood this state of affairs. Even if he might now return his attention to this war, He will find he has fewer cards to play than he thought. That article titled, Putin wanted to make Russia great again. Instead, Ukraine is the new rising power in Europe. And that completes our readings from the website, theconversation.com. I'm Jill Freer, and I've operated the panel and edited the program. This program is produced in our Adelaide studios and can be heard regularly at this time here on Vision Australia Radio, VA Radio on digital, and online at varadio.org.
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I'm Kate Cooper. We begin with an article by Professor Sharam Akbarzadeh, who is director of the Middle East Studies Forum at Deakin University. It's titled, The Real Regime Change: How the Iran War Has Forever Changed the Persian Gulf and United States Relations. Donald Trump wanted regime change. Well, he got it. Iran is now a more militarized, securitized state that sees its own society as the enemy and has no trust in any deal with the United States. As US and Iranian authorities agreed to cease hostilities and open the Strait of Hormuz last Sunday, all eyes were on the first commercial tankers edging back through the narrow passage. Commentators wonder whether the guns will stay silent and the ceasefire hold, but there are more fundamental questions. What has this war done to politics in Iran and its fragile relations with Arab neighbours in the Persian Gulf? And what of the significant implications for the United States as a security partner for Arab states? As the US and Israel started bombing Iran on February 28, US President Donald Trump called for regime change in Iran, echoing Israeli Prime Minister Benjamin Netanyahu. The targeted assassination of Iran's supreme leader Ali Khamenei and his close confidants was celebrated as paving the way for change. But much to Trump's surprise, the Islamic regime did not fall. Instead, it hardened its stance. The war allowed the Islamic Revolutionary Guard Corps, the IRGC, and security hardliners to consolidate their power. Under the cover of wartime conditions, the authorities have unleashed a wave of repression against civil society activists, journalists, and local groups that had sustained spaces of autonomy after the Woman Life Freedom protests in 2022. Since the war began, at least 39 people have been executed on politically motivated charges. This is the real regime change: a more militarized, securitized state that sees its own society as the enemy and has no trust in any deal with the United States. Civil society networks that once served as potential interlocutors for international engagement are brutally dismantled, even more aggressively than before. For ordinary Iranians, the end of open fighting is welcome, but it does not mean peace, as they face a regime that is emboldened by survival. Any long-term reckoning with the war has to take note of the bleak domestic picture. The war has devastated Iran's slow rapprochement with its Arab neighbours in the Gulf Cooperation Council, the GCC. In recent years, Qatar and Oman invested in building pragmatic ties with Tehran, signing cooperation agreements, expanding trade, and positioning themselves as key mediators between Iran and the United States. Qatar hosted high-level visits from Iran in Doha and promised deeper relations. Oman, for its part, drew on its links with Iran to build a bridge between Iran and the United States and facilitate nuclear talks. But Iran's decision to spread the pain and hit United States bases in GCC and later GCC civilian infrastructure has changed all that. Missile and drone attacks on Gulf infrastructure, as well as threats against shipping and energy facilities, have alienated GCC states. Public opinion in much of the Gulf, already wary of Iran's regional ambitions, has hardened. Gulf leaders now face enormous pressure to reevaluate relations with Iran. Rebuilding trust will be long and difficult, and we can only expect greater militarization of the Persian Gulf. Perhaps the most consequential development is related to reviews of the United States in the region. Many Arab governments had cautioned Washington against launching a war against Iran. They feared the war would be destabilizing and counterproductive. Trump did not heed this advice. When the conflict escalated, GCC states expected the United States to provide security
and an effective defence against Iranian drones and missiles, but the defence shield proved less effective than expected. While most projectiles were intercepted, several got through and shattered the image of safety and security that GCC states cherish to attract international business. Alignment with the United States was supposed to ensure security. Instead, it proved to be a liability. Hosting United States forces made them easy targets for Iran. Of course, no leader in the Gulf today is calling for the closure of US bases in their territories. The US security umbrella and access to advanced military technology still matter. But the war has exposed the limits of this arrangement. Gulf policymakers increasingly recognize that reliance on Washington carries risks, not least because United States military presence has made their countries direct targets in regional escalation. At the same time, there is a growing perception that US priorities are not always aligned with those of the GCC. This is pushing Gulf states to quietly reconsider their options. President Trump may claim victory and take credit for the reopening of the Strait of Hormuz, but the war has raised serious doubts about American judgment and reliability in the eyes of its Gulf partners. The legacy of this conflict will be the consequential shifts it has produced. A more repressive and securitized Iran, a militarized Persian Gulf marked by deep distrust between Arab states and Iran, and a questionable reputation for the United States among its regional allies. And that article by Professor Shahram Akbarzadeh was titled "The Real Regime Change: How the Iran War Has Forever Changed the Persian Gulf and US Relations." The next article is by Rachel Withers. It's titled "Tax Reform Has Winners and Losers. Business Makes an Ugly Loser." For all the talk about investment and risk, at the end of the day, this is simply about paying less tax. I know it, you know it, even they know it. This week's inquiry into the government's proposed tax reforms became something of an airing of grievances for the business lobby, in which its members bemoaned that making business sellers pay slightly more tax on their capital gains was going to ruin the economy, claims that economists easily debunked. The Business Council of Australia, the Australian Chamber of Commerce and Industry, and the Council of Small Business Organisations Australia, or BCAACCICOSBOA for short, told us how they really felt, with a joint statement demanding the reforms be stopped.

through the roof, wailed Wilson, who also led the charge against Labour's 2019 tax platform. He was somehow not the most embarrassing Wilson in politics on Tuesday, with Shadow Treasurer Tim using a TV appearance to tell Labour's Amanda Rishworth to grow up and get a breathalyser in a genuinely very weird exchange over the reforms. Entrepreneurs, meanwhile, threatened to take their ball and go somewhere else, suggesting the changes would force them to move to countries where CGT is lower. The Australian Investment Council argued that successes like Canva wouldn't exist without favourable tax treatments, as if becoming slightly less rich billionaires would have put its rich list founders off even trying. Economists, on the other hand, gave the CGT changes their qualified support, coming armed not with placards but with analysis. Independent economist Saul Eslake argued for his own tweaks to the reforms, but said many of the criticisms from the business lobby were unwarranted, imploring Labour to ignore the lobbying of those with a vested interest in paying less tax. As University of Melbourne tax expert Miranda Stewart told the Inquiry, evidence suggests most business owners don't actually move in response to tax rates. Why aren't they there already, she asked, of claims innovators might go to New Zealand, where the CGT is zero. Startup founder Tim Doyle backed this up, arguing that founders like himself tend to do things out of an irrational desire to change the world rather than to reduce a tax outcome, a sentiment quite at odds with the wailing of the lobby that claims to speak for him. ANU Tax and Transfer Policy Institute researcher Peter Varela countered claims from BCAACCICOSBOA that the changes would hamper productivity, arguing that removing distortions could actually improve it, with Australia Institute's senior economist Matt Grudnoff noting that young people will actually be able to see the finish line on getting into the housing market, giving them an incentive to get there. The government is said to be consulting with businesses on possible carve-outs on the CGT, hinting that the lobby may get something out of all their complaining. But it's pretty obvious this isn't going to satisfy any of those whingers, for whom being asked to pay more is an affront to their God-given tax breaks. For all the talk about investment and risk, at the end of the day, this is simply about paying less tax. I know it, you know it, even they know it. Graeme Samuel, former chair of the Australian Competition and Consumer Commission, as well as the Australian Chamber of Commerce and Industry, put it bluntly on Monday. Frankly, as a PAYG taxpayer, I'm sick to death of featherbedding those vested interests that have proved to be powerful under previous governments. As with any major policy change, there are financial winners and losers here, a frame that media outlets have long used to simplify federal budgets. There's no doubt business people are, quote, losing their favourable tax treatment. Unfortunately for the government, BCAACCICOSBOA make particularly ugly losers, crying poor about every little dollar, no matter how many dollars they already have. The business lobby is acting like children here, stomping their feet and demanding a do-over. Perhaps in time they will, in the words of Tim Wilson, grow up and grasp that not everything has to go their way. And that article by Rachel Withers was titled Tax Reform Has Winners and Losers. Business Makes an Ugly Loser. On Vision Australia Radio, you're listening to Crikey with selected readings from the website crikey.com.au. Next, an article by Christopher Warren titled Job Cuts, Takeovers and Mergers Can't Fix the Mess That Is Australian Television. From job cuts at Seven to the Murdoch streamer acquisition to Nine offloading regional station assets, it's clear Australian TV is circling the drain. As the once culturally dominant mass of linear television withers in the dying light of its apparent final days, the industry's last true believers seem to be the billionaire owners who leaned into its power to build their own. Is there anything they can do to save their once money-making television oligopolies as they share

ad viewers and the advertising dollars following them out the door, the figures are grim. Advertising spend on the big free-to-air channels has inexorably trended down just about every month since Australia emerged from COVID in early 2022, with only a brief respite from all those election ads around last year's vote. To paraphrase American pundit Clay Shirky's notorious 2009 call on newspapers, there is no general model of linear television to replace the one that streaming just broke. Sure, it's still good for some things, particularly specialist audiences for news and sport. But the broadcasters are discovering that's small beer compared to television's glory days. And yet, that's not stopping the owners and the suits who work for them from having a crack. The trouble? The only tools they have are the same ones that got them into this mess. Shedding jobs, particularly those that produce content, flattening everything into a vanilla, one-size-fits-all, national feed, and the mindless maelstrom of corporate consolidation. Seven West Media has been caught in the worst of both worlds, desperately trying to shed about 300 jobs off the back of an unpopular merger with Southern Cross Austereo, which has seen two companies valued at an estimated $417 million late last year, now trading at a market capitalization of $275 million. Good work all round. The merger came wrapped in all the usual promise of synergies, conjured from the magic of cross-selling advertising that has driven much of the destructive media consolidation over the past half century. The idea is that you can sell more ads across multiple mediums, here, television, radio and the residual print of the West Australian, than across them separately. Has it ever worked? Probably not, but maybe this time. If Perth's billionaire frenemies, Gina Rinehart and Kerry Stokes, can agree on who should be in the driver's seat. This week also delivered news that the Murdochs have come up with the spiffing idea again of recreating the pay TV model of corralling audiences onto a proprietary platform, with Fox Corp's proposed US $22 billion takeover of Roku, a streaming device maker. And the synergies? Lachlan Murdoch says the deal brings together the most valuable live content portfolio in video consumption, mainly sports content, but significantly Fox News, with the preeminent streaming platform through which America watches it. End of quote. Roku is one of the largest streaming software platforms, at least in the United States. It's delivered either through a set-top box or embedded in a branded smart TV, similar to Foxtel's spectacularly unsuccessful Hubble. It's a competitive, commodified field. Roku's edge is ease of use and its low cost. It makes its money from digital advertising, using the audience data it aggregates to sell to advertisers. For Fox, the merger has a touch of the existential. As cable TV in the US has collapsed over the past decade, from about 80% of households to less than a third, and in Australia to probably less than 10%, the audience for the Murdochs' powerful Fox News is vanishing. The family will have their fingers crossed that repositioning the feed within the Roku universe, particularly on Smart TV's valuable opening splash page, could give it a new lease of life. The United States stock market is unimpressed, marking Fox Corp down by about 8% and sending the long-languishing Roku sideways. Amusingly, this saw the market valuing Fox Corp at about $21.75 billion US dollars, just under the original bid for Roku. Meanwhile, over at Nine, management is desperately trying to unpick the very 20th century multimedia consolidation built up under former CEO, now ABC head Hugh Marks. It's sold Newcastle's storied NBN license to regional broadcaster WIN, whose owner, billionaire Bruce Gordon, is in turn the largest shareholder of Nine, and sold, well, given away, to Vinyl Group, the youth brand Pedestrian. It also cashed in last year on the most valuable asset picked up out of the Fairfax merger, a majority holding in real estate listing site Domain, and freed itself from debt.
together with the Severn Southern Cross merger, the three commercial networks now either own or have significant corporate overlap with all their broadcast stations across the country. The immediate result of the NBN sale was, all too predictably, more job losses, with the consequent destruction of yet more local news for regional communities in northern New South Wales. But media consolidation has its own logic. Having, more or less, got itself out of the multimedia mess, Nine is trying to jump back in with the high table stakes for what an overexcited AFR has called the four-way shootout for outdoor media giant and grammatically eyebrow-raising uh-oh media. It looks like there's lots of cunning planning going on. Will any of them get TV out of the mess it's in? Or is there really no way to fix what's been broken by the freedom of choice of what, where and when to watch offered up by streaming? And that article by Christopher Warren was titled Job Cuts, Takeovers and Mergers Can't Fix the Mess That Is Australian TV. The next article is by Jason Murphy. It's titled As Interest Rates Stick and Inflation Drags On, We Need to Be Honest. Australians are not on the same page. Despite overarching statements about Australians' economic experience, growth rate and consumer spending, the reality is that Melbourne is from Mars and Perth is from Venus. The RBA left rates on hold this week while threatening to come out of stasis and bring in further hikes as part of its battle to deliver price stability and full employment. The central bank will do what it considers necessary to achieve that outcome, including increasing the cash rate target further if required, it announced. It's a threat that may be felt very differently in different parts of the country. Australia likes to talk about itself, Australia this, Australia that, but we are not all having the same experience and we don't acknowledge that enough. The Bureau of Meteorology doesn't forecast the average temperature tomorrow in Australia. It breaks it down by city and town. Of course it does. We all know the geographical differences are important. So when the RBA talks about the growth rate in Australia, it's averaging out significant variations across the country as if we're a monolith. There are signs that growth in consumer spending is slowing as expected and momentum in the housing market has shifted, said the RBA on Tuesday, as they kept rates on hold. But that is a result of putting Australia in a blender. Consumer spending is actually growing in Tasmania and the Northern Territory, at least. It is collapsing in Western Australia, though. That's just the most recent month. The longer-term context is arguably even more important, and that has seen household spending explode in Western Australia while it grows barely at all in Victoria. And housing market momentum? That is even more dispersed. Melbourne is from Mars and Perth is from Venus. The past 5 years have seen these cities diverge sharply, with Perth values up a stunning 91.4%, while Melbourne home values are only 3.3% higher since May 2021, says property price firm Cotality in a recent analysis. The country is large, physically, economically. Even our population is reasonably large. While we are a fraction of the size of the biggest country in the world, you'd need 50 Australias to make one India, we are still more populous than 70% of countries. The economy of Western Australia is a different beast from the economy of Victoria. At times, the two move in sync, each driven by large national and global forces like COVID or petrol prices. But at other times, the two states go in opposite directions, averaging each other out to create the appearance of a stable nation, despite very real variations suffered or enjoyed by people in those areas. But few of us live in both Perth and Melbourne, so few of us actually experience the average conditions the RBA is desperately trying to control. We are stuck with local conditions. The national obsession is housing, where the experience of homeowners in Victoria is completely different to those in New South Wales and Queensland. Prices have been flat for ages in AFL heartland, while in rugby league country, the market is scorching hot. The value of the total stock of homes has barely risen recently in Victoria, and that rise is down to the construction of new dwellings,
In Queensland, meanwhile, a cheeky doubling of housing wealth has happened since 2020. Selling a house in Queensland didn't get you very far in the Melbourne property market back in 2017. You'd be trading your Hills hoist for a folding laundry rack on an apartment balcony. But in 2027, it could be a different story. The median house price in Brisbane is now $1.2 million, and the median house price in Melbourne is $995,000. That's actual houses, not including apartments. An interesting question to ask from here is whether the traditional flow of migrants from Victoria to Queensland could reverse, and young Queenslanders end up in Melbourne for affordability reasons. I've checked the data, and I'm not finding evidence of that. Instead, what I'm seeing is that Victorians have stopped moving to Queensland. The flows to warmth have been highly variable, slow in the 2000s, then lifting from 2015 and through COVID, before most recently collapsing again. We still have just one central bank, and the interest rate moves that hit a boiling hot property market in Fortitude Valley also hit an ice-cold one in Fitzroy. Similarly for employment, the Queensland economy has 4.2% unemployment, so it can slacken and still arguably be at full employment. The Victorian economy, 5% unemployment, is rather less robust. This is likely to have political implications, and the Victorian election later this year will reveal them. And that article by Jason Murphy was titled, "As interest rates stick and inflation drags on, we need to be honest, Australians are not on the same page." Next to the crikey worms, Rich James, and on a lighter note, police have returned Italian citizen Antonio Smilio's moped to him 42 years after it was stolen. The Guardian reports police in Bolpiano, Turin, made a roadside stop when they saw someone travelling on the Garelli moped without a license plate. As the paper points out, in Italy, 50cc mopeds didn't legally need a license plate until 1994, a decade after Antonio's was stolen. Using details on the moped and previous reports, the authorities were able to track down the vehicle's rightful owner. Speaking to La Repubblica about the incredible story, Antonio said when police initially phoned to tell him the good news, he immediately thought it was a joke. Antonio bought the moped in 1984 as a 16th birthday gift to himself. And that was on a lighter note from the Crikey Worm. And that completes our readings from the website crikey.com.au. I'm Kate Cooper. This program is produced in our Adelaide studios and can be heard regularly at this time here on Vision Australia Radio, VA Radio on digital, and online at varadio.org.

0: On Vision Australia Radio, welcome to the Opinion Hour, where we bring you selected readings from The Age, Herald Sun and The Australian for Wednesday, June 17th, 2026. Now, first piece comes from The Herald Sun, page 21. Work from home laws, a sign Allan government is cooked. And this was written by Jeff Kennett. The announcement that the Allan government will try, with the support of the independents in the Victorian upper house, to rush through legislation to give all full-time employees the right to work from home 2 days a week is an act of political desperation and commercial criminality. Worse, Premier Allan says it will also apply to permanent casuals and part-time workers. Ms. Allan places a caveat on the operation of the whole legislation by saying it will only apply to those where possible. So, of course, public servants who do not already work from home will be able to do so, but not, I suspect, nurses, teachers, police and emergency services personnel. With this legislation, Ms. Allan and the Labor government are positively discriminating against those who are currently providing essential services under trying circumstances. It positively discriminates against small businesses. Your local family shop, which has just been hit with a 4.7% wage increase for their staff. It discriminates against larger employees, Bunnings, Woolworths, Coles, etc. How will they manage delivering customer service when the legislation affects all employees, permanent and casual? Such arrangements should be left as arrangements between employers and employees. It works pretty well now. Ms. Allan has been a political animal all her life. Never employed a person, never had to apply for 32 permits to open a coffee shop, never paid payroll tax. Whatever she mouths, she clearly hates the private sector. She, together with her colleagues, is continuing on a path to destroy Victoria's economy. Businesses will close or leave the state. Unemployment will increase. Victoria is on a path to economic irrelevance compared to all other states. Her actions are commercial criminality. Actions to destroy. You know, who else has had a gutful of labour? Self-employed tradies? I speak to them all the time. They are being screwed financially while working their guts out to provide for themselves or their families. Let no one be under any illusion, Labor will do anything to win the November election. The policy announced yesterday is not good policy for the state, now or in the future. It is irresponsible. It is a plain and simple bribe. And it throws Victoria's reputation and commercial needs under a bus. This will be the first of several or many bribes Labor will announce before the election that Victoria simply can't afford. It will result in a massive reordering of the private sector in the state and the jobs that go with it. With Victoria's economy already in free fall, Jacinda Allan now wants to bury it. More than ever, Victoria needs a strong, qualified and compassionate government that is prepared to govern for all responsibly. One that does not sponsor corrupt benefits for some against the interests of all. A government that will and must stabilise the budget, that will and must introduce zero tolerance for anyone who commits crimes. I am so angry that this government is just screwing us all. Victoria is broke, and yet Labor keeps introducing more bribes to secure the public support. They do not care about tomorrow. Even now, they just want to win the election at all costs to us. They govern for themselves, to keep their jobs, while not caring about anyone's. Federal Labor keeps giving them money, like the $3 billion recently announced for the Suburban Rail Link. Money, much of which will be lost to corruption. This madness, this selfishness, must stop. Of course, Standard & Poor's, the rating agency, will come out again, threatening the government to get their expenditure under control, to grow the economy, but do nothing. Right now, Premier Allan is casting her spell over Victoria. Eventually, there will be fewer businesses in Victoria, less employment, except those who work for the state. On another matter, if anyone's sports person, business person, is accused by someone of inappropriate behaviour, the media publicly names the person well before the facts are established, often their reputation destroyed or tarnished. The fact that one is innocent until proven guilty does not apply anymore in this country. Therefore, why is it that a serious matter can be referred to Victoria's independent broad-based anti-corruption commission, the IBAC? The report finished after years of investigation and the report still not be delivered to Parliament. That individuals or organisations can indeterminately delay the public being informed about critical matters. In this case, potential corruption by continuing to take legal action to prevent the report's release. One imperfect law for citizens and the way they are exposed on the basis of claim of inappropriate behaviour, and another law that protects the identity of those being investigated. I presume, for possible corruption, IPAC must be allowed to report to the Parliament on the conclusion of its investigations. I am cross as hell and just won't take it any more. That article was from page 21 of the Herald Sun. Work from home laws, a sign Allan government is cooked. And that was written by Jeff Kennett. And Jeff Kennett was Liberal Premier of Victoria between 1992 and 1999. And we're still on page 21 of the Herald Sun. In the next article by Deb Robertson, we are true to the blue. Today is National Police Legacy Day, a day to celebrate the important work done by Australia's eight police legacy charities. Victoria Police Legacy was established in 1980 to help Victorian police families who faced hardship. While Victoria Police Legacy supports families of police officers killed in the line of duty, our work also extends far beyond that. If an officer dies on or off the job, we are there for their family. Often after a bereavement, family and friends rally and provide incredible support to their loved ones. But often the reality is that those families and friends have their own lives and they need to get back, and that's where Police Legacy steps up. Last year, Victoria Police Legacy proudly supported more than 1,400 people. Victorian Police Legacy assistance ranges from counselling and field office visits to social activities providing comfort, connection and practical assistance to bereaved families. We also offer education and career grants and even birthday gifts for our police legatees. The past year has been a particularly difficult one for the policing family, with two officers murdered at Pukana in August 2025. One of those officers was 34-year-old Senior Constable Vadim Dewart Hott. Victoria Police Legacy has been given support to his parents, Carolina Dewart and Elaine Hortart. Carolina chose National Police Legacy Day to release a statement to the media for the first time. Elaine and my first moment of seeing a glimmer of light at the end of this seamless, endless grief was our meeting with the uplifting members of the Police Legacy, she said. Carolina and Elaine have shown extraordinary strength, grace and love in the face of an unimaginable loss. They are a remarkable family whose kindness and humanity leave a lasting impression. The world is undoubtedly better for the people like them, and we are incredibly privileged to have them as part of our Police Legacy family. More information about Victoria's Police Legacy important work can be found at policelegacyvic.org.au. That article from page 21 of the Herald Sun, We Are True to the Blue, and it was written by Deb Robertson. And Deb Robertson, APM, is Chief Executive of Victoria Police Legacy. And we now turn to page 18 of The Age. And our first article is written by Ross Gittins. Complaints about the tax man are up sharply. Can't say I'm shocked. As a believer that taxes should be higher rather than lower, I like to think of myself as a friend of the Australian Tax Office. But at present, I'm finding the tax man pretty hard to like. I note the complaints to the Inspector General of Taxation about the tax office have more than doubled, and I have my own complaint to make. Ruth Owen, the Inspector General of Taxation and Tax Ombudsman, told Senate Estimates earlier this month that complaints against the tax office had increased by 127%, mainly because of the office's increased focus on debt collection and its issuing of penalty notices. Most of those complaints are from people trying to pay their tax but who can't meet the conditions set by the ATO, she said. Small businesses were finding it tough to meet the conditions set by the office. We continue to look out for people or businesses most at risk of falling between the cracks and for whom the tax system is not working as intended, she added. I have publicly raised my concerns about how tax debt is being collected and enforced, and the impact on taxpayers who are trying to do the right thing. The ATO does have administrative powers to offer relief for taxpayers who are experiencing financial hardship, and we can continue to encourage them to use those powers with empathy, as the community rightly expects. As for my complaint, I'm expecting a massive refund from the last financial year's tax return. But though it usually takes only a couple of weeks for the office to process your return and issue its assessment, with a bill or more, usually a refund attached. I've been waiting for more than 3 months and have heard nothing. Admittedly, my case is a strange one. I'm doing something few people would do, even if they could afford to, and the money involved is huge. So I'm not the least surprised the tax man wanted to take a good look at my return before giving it the tick. But how long should that take? And here's the thing. When I looked up the officer's website to find a number I could ring to ask what the problem is and to offer an offer to help them check my claim was legit, I followed various links on the topic and read a lot of friendly guff on the matter, only to be told to be patient. Call them? You could try. But getting a human being on the phone at the tax office is extremely complicated these days. They actually make it quite difficult for anyone just to ring up and ask what the problem is. Prepare for hours of sitting on hold. They'll do it in their own good time, and in the meantime, there's nothing you can do about it. Really? This is a reasonable way to treat a long-suffering taxpayer? Do it online, I hear you say. The website is indeed snazzy, making a great show of being helpful without being helpful at all. And as you know, I was a chartered accountant before I became a journalist. The change is not a decision I regret. But this means I was myself a tax agent for many years before deciding that I wouldn't be doing people's tax returns on the side and surrendering my badge, so to speak. I thought that though the tax office made it difficult for punters like me to ring up with queries, that was partly because most people had their returns done by a tax agent who could do the ringing up for them. When I inquired via a few mates, however, I discovered that tax agents aren't allowed to ring up with queries. Really? I can understand why the tax office doesn't want every Tom, Dick and Harry phoning up and taking up its precious time. But when you won't talk to the professionals, that's pretty high-handed. We're the government, so you have no choice but to deal with us. We command, you obey. We make the rules, and you get to say them. It suits us to deal with your return in our own good time, and you are required to wait your turn, preferably in silence. If your return gets caught in the too hard basket, that's our prerogative, and your tough luck. I don't think it was connected to this particular return, but I do remember getting a strange letter from the tax office. It said some of the amounts I was claiming for were particularly large. It hoped I knew that exaggerating my claims was against the law. So maybe I'd like to take this opportunity to cut them back. But please, please, please don't send them any receipts. We feel free to insinuate that you're dishonest, but please don't attempt to prove your honesty by cluttering our office with your piddling receipts. We're allowed to impugn you. You're not allowed to defend your reputation. When I see the tax office has become overzealous in its efforts to collect taxes owed, I wonder whether what we're seeing is an effort to increase efficiency that has gone over the top. If so, I guess the people leading this efficiency drive have no desire to offend upstanding citizens, especially not if they start complaining to the politicians about the way bureaucrats are treating them. Of course, it may be another case of the previous government's robo-debt. The bureaucrats' questionable behaviour is the result of pressure from their political masters. Then again, it may be that old age is making me overly sensitive. And that was from Ross Gittins. Complaints about the tax man are up sharply. Can't say I'm shocked. And Ross Gittins is the economics editor. And we now turn to page 19 of The Age. How I got into property market as a middle income earner. This was written by Nina Hendy. I was a tenant for a decade, managing to transition to buyer about 20 years ago. That first house was a renovator's delight, a 1950s original with mid-century orange, brown and green swirly carpet and an outside toilet. For 2 years, my husband and I worked our fingers to the bone every weekend. We finally put the last paintbrush down and we decided to sell, move interstate and buy our second home. We still miss that place. Now, as I stand behind the picket fence looking at the property market, I'm genuinely terrified. I'm regularly analysing property data and looking for gaps in the market. I'll be honest, there aren't many. It's hopeless out there. While nation values have flatlined more recently, it's still going to cost the commitment of a lifetime of fluctuating mortgage repayments to get into your first home. But for 1.6 million Australians forking out rent every week, maybe they should save money by buying their first home instead. Aussie renters are spending a record share of their income on housing costs amid a chronic shortage of rental stock. National rents are 5.7% higher than a year ago, as households commit a record 33.1% of gross median household income to rent. What that means is that by the time the rent is paid, there is not much left for other expenses, let alone enough to save for a house deposit. But there is an anomaly in the market. In some suburbs, estimated weekly home repayment loans are close to or even less than the cost of renting a similar property. Paying the same amount in mortgage repayments as it costs to rent sounds unlikely. But analysts show that it is possible in a handful of apartment markets. In fact, a mortgage could be significantly cheaper when several factors line up. A lower purchase price, the right neighbourhood, a suitable deposit and government support for eligible buyers. Analysis of rent versus buy data from Aussie Home Loans found that estimated repayments in 13 metropolitan suburbs were up to $270 lower than rent. The data found renting a unit in Carlton would cost $645 per week, while a mortgage repayment would cost $461 per week, which is $184 less per week. In the Sydney suburb of Ultimo, rent is $1,097 per week, compared with mortgage repayment of $823, giving you $274 in weekly savings. For reference, the data assumes an 80% loan-to-value ratio and a 6% interest rate on a 30-year mortgage term, including costs such as strata, council rates, insurance and stamp duty. Recent Cotality data also found several capital city unit markets now offer mortgage repayments that are similar to, and sometimes less, than the cost of renting. Inner Melbourne is one of those few markets where mortgage repayments on the median units are about $322 per month lower than the equivalent median rent. You can forget about capital gains, though. If you need to get your ducks lined up to make the leap from renter to buyer, there's still time. House price growth is expected to soften through the remainder of 2026. Meanwhile, the national vacancy rate was 1% in March, according to data from CBRE, making it virtually impossible to find a suitable rental anyway. Renting might put a roof over your head, but the money you pay each week is paying off someone else's mortgage, not yours. 5 years of sustained rental growth has added an estimated $202 per week to the typical household rent. Kawatauti data shows when weighing up the options, the number you need to crunch is the break-even point. Compare the cost of owning with the cost of renting, taking into account your deposit, loan size, and ongoing ownership costs. While buying a home means you'll have to find council rates, body corporate fees, insurance, and repairs, owning a place also allows you to build equity in the housing market over time. Eligible first home buyers can also access the 5% deposit scheme without having to pay lender's mortgage insurance. Renting makes sense for me. I was moving between states for work, and I wasn't sure where I'd end up living. In hindsight, if I'd stayed in one city, bought my first home in my 20s and knuckled down, I could be a landlord charging big bucks by now. That article from page 19 of The Age, How I Got Into Property Market as a Middle Income Earner, was written by Nina Hendy. And Nina Hendy is a business and finance journalist. And still on page 19, Trump Clueless on the Art of War. This is written by Roger Shanahan. From the French Revolution through to early British parliamentary practice, and from prime ministers such as Winston Churchill to presidents such as Theodore Roosevelt, the idea that great power demands great responsibility has been something spoken of by those entrusted with political power, even if they did not always practice it. The ill-fated Israeli and American plan to topple Iran, nearly half a century old theocratic regime, however, ignored that the idea, ideal to the plan's detriment, it has become the latest example of politicians overestimating the ability of their military to affect political change and underestimating the ability of their opponents to resist it. The most frustrating thing about Donald Trump's support for Israel, Prime Minister Benjamin Netanyahu's plan to change the political map of the Middle East, is that Iran's response was entirely predictable. Completely overmatched in their air and on the sea, and unlikely to have to face a significant land threat, Tehran long ago understood that its arsenal of rockets, missiles, and drones gave it strategic reach and leverage. By targeting directly Israel and Gulf states that hosted US forces, while closing off the Strait of Hormuz, Tehran could hit back at its main antagonist and impose an economic cost on the regional and global economies that Washington couldn't be able to ignore. And so it came to pass. Tehran conducted its campaign in exactly the way any analyst worth their salt would have predicted. Tactics such as leadership decapitation grabbed headlines and undoubtedly threw Iran's military and governance system into chaos in the short term. But regime whose ideological foundation is heavily reliant on a narrative of resistance in the face of overwhelming odds soon found its equilibrium. Decentralizing authority for its missiles, rocket, and drone strikes after lessons learnt from earlier attacks also allowed Iran to conduct offensive operations while its political and military leadership was being reconstituted. Washington also lost the information war. It is a hard ask for a liberal democracy to appear less caring than a revolutionary theocratic regime about individual rights and the unintended consequences of war. Yet the White House did exactly that. The killing of more than 150 children and teachers at a school in Minab on the US's first day of bombing dealt a fatal blow to Washington's claim of a precision air campaign. Trump's original denial and the administration's continued refusal to accept responsibility in the face of regular media questioning have further eroded US credibility. The Minab deaths are also a constant theme in the viral pro-Iranian social media campaign featuring AI-generated Lego figures of Trump, his administration, and the US and Israel military. for a war of choice in which Washington made no attempt to seek allies, the US administration's overconfident and bombastic approach has done nothing to engender confidence among the American public, and certainly not within the international community, that this was a well-thought-out campaign. Defense Secretary Pete Hegseth's promise to the Iranians of death and destruction from the sky all day long came only days after the children were killed at Minab, and the White House's release of a montage of superhero and Hollywood movie scenes spliced with videos of bombing of Iranian targets, entitled Justice, the American Way, added to the surreal nature of the administration's approach to the most serious undertaking any political leader can authorize. Trump has no military experience, favors unilateralism over coalition building, loves technology, but is famously incurious. It is a dangerous combination when dealing with a region where issues of history, ideology, and identity combine with the realities of geography to present a complex operating environment for those with little grasp of or interest in such things. Simple suits Trump, but the Middle East is anything but. Being commander of the most powerful military in the world without experience or conflict is not new, and neither is military overreach. George W. Bush, another commander-in-chief with no experience of conflict, went to war in Iraq with a meager coalition of the UK, Australia, and Poland, and declared mission accomplished 6 weeks after the invasion. The conflict lasted another 8 years and cost the lives of thousands of Americans and tens of thousands of Iraqis. By contrast, George Bush Sr., a commander-in-chief who had experienced war and understood the effects and limitations of military power, was the last example of a president who faced a military crisis in the Middle East and responded with a coherent, ordered, and ultimately successful manner by expelling Iraqi forces from Kuwait. He took time to build a broad coalition and gain international legal authority to conduct the war, and then limited his military action to what he was authorized to do and what his coalition had agreed to. Rather than continue to advance into Iraq and topple a weakened Saddam Hussein, he understood the limitations of the military power at his disposal and the complexities of occupying Iraq, and went no further than Kuwait. Trump was out of his depth when ordering a military campaign that lacked any coherent strategic aim. Washington and its Israeli partner enjoyed complete surprise, killed a large chunk of the Iranian military and political leadership in the initial phase, had air supremacy, and effectively destroyed or bottled up the Iranian Navy. Tactical victory after tactical victory, and yet without a good appreciation of geography, history, or patience, or of the limitations of military force. Trump has effectively suffered a strategic defeat. Rather than focusing on his art of the deal, Trump should have read Sun Tzu's The Art of War. And that article was from page 19 of The Age, Trump Clueless on the Art of War, and it was written by Roger Shanahan. And Dr. Roger Shanahan is a Middle East analyst. We'll be back after this short break.
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0: 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We now turn to The Australian for the editorials and letters to the editor.
7: Time now for the editorials. They're on page 10, and the first one is headed, Rates on Hold as Welfare Rises in Sluggish Economy. Home loan and small business borrowers will be relieved by the Reserve Bank Board's decision to keep interest rates on hold. But they and the rest of the nation have good reason to be concerned about the sluggish economic outlook, poor productivity and increasing welfare dependence, especially of young people who should be aspiring to work and contribute. Jim Chalmers predictably put a positive spin on the situation on Tuesday. Annual economic growth is faster than almost all the major advanced economies. Unemployment is low, business investment is booming, wage growth is solid and debt is lower than every major advanced economy. The budget, he said, was all about cutting taxes for workers, making it easier to get into the housing market and boosting productivity. In its statement, the RBA noted that trimmed mean inflation, its preferred measure for determining rates, remained too high at 3.4%, which was well outside its target range. But a period of prolonged economic uncertainty, it said, might cause growth to be lower. The key to breaking that malaise is productivity, requiring a reboot of tax, industrial relations and economic policies. As RBA Governor Michelle Bullock said after Tuesday's decision, productivity was important for growing the economy and for wage rises. With a medium-term productivity forecast of just 0.7% per year, the economy could not grow much faster than 2%, and wages could not rise by very much. Unemployment officially edged up to 4.5% in April, its highest level since COVID, after the economy lost 18,600 jobs in a month. More concerning, as Nick Cato wrote on Tuesday, is the alarming shift, especially among Gen Z, born between 97 and 2012, towards welfare dependence. The largest increases are in programs that tend to lead to dependency on the state, such as the Disability Support Pension. In April, the number of DSP payments hit an all-time high of 850,000, up 11% from April 2022, just before Labor came to office. Since then, 115,000 more working-age Australians have joined the ranks of the welfare dependent, with the sharpest growth of DSP payments among the under-35s. Parent payments are up by 44% and carer payments by 10%. Against that background, the Albanese government's policies must be geared to growth, productivity, aspiration, jobs and discouraging reliance on welfare through tightening eligibility. More than a month after the budget, discussions at the Senate inquiry into the changes to capital gains tax and negative gearing suggest policy is on the wrong track. As Thomas Henry reports, Treasury officials were left flat-footed on Tuesday, unable to answer basic questions about tax overhaul, including revenue windfalls for the CGT and negative gearing policies over any time frame. Wilson Asset Management Chairman Jeff Wilson told the inquiry that Australia's prosperity had always depended on a simple idea, that if people worked hard, saved carefully, and took considered risks with their capital, they could build a better future for themselves and their families. This legislation weakens that social contract, he said,

0: to an inflation-indexed model of taxing capital gains, but both have urged the government to scrap its 30% minimum CGT rate. Property Council of Australia Chief Executive Mike Zorbas warned the industry was already taxed like tobacco, and the changes would kill the feasibility of future housing projects. Government overspending at federal and state levels, he said, has left us taxing the life out of new property projects and existing operating assets at a time of rising capital, rising labour and construction costs. In a telling insight, National Housing Supply and Affordability Council Chairwoman Susan Lloyd-Hurwitz said, the tax changes were designed more to redistribute wealth than to increase housing supply. Her view reflected Treasury Secretary Jenny Wilkinson's comments. The changes in the tax elements of the package that were announced in the budget are really a bit more about changing the distribution of housing ownership rather than addressing, sort of, in an overarching sense, supply. Redistribution is no substitute for growing the economic pie by encouraging hard work and investment. Policy must also discourage working-age people from welfare dependence. Australia needs lifters, not leaners, as much now as in 1942 when Robert Menzies coined the phrase. That was the first editorial, Rates on Hold as Welfare Rises in Sluggish Economy.
1: Second editorial, Time to Get Real in Alice Springs. Sorry, town camps and wasteful spending are unfinished business. Following the tragic death of Kumanyai Little Baby in April, Indigenous Australians Minister Malandiri McCarthy said it was not the time to ask questions about Alice Springs town camps while her family grieved. But it's long past time for answers about what has happened in Alice Springs and what there is to show for the $350 million promised to the town by Anthony Albanese in the wake of violence there in 2023. Angus Taylor, an opposition skills and training spokeswoman Jacinta Namajimpa-Price, are right to question the mismatch between what is being spent and what is being achieved. After visiting Alice Springs, the opposition leader said it was not clear that money was getting to where it needed to go. It's getting lost on the way. Senator Namajimpa-Price said 60% of call-outs for ambulances in Alice Springs were for domestic and family violence, but the millions of dollars being directed towards closing the gap were not making it to frontline services such as ambulances. Senator Namajimpa-Price said money was getting to those that claimed to be Aboriginal organisations, but there was not enough accountability or transparency as to where that money was being sent. It just seems like there is a big black hole where money goes and doesn't provide the outcomes that we need. This is a conundrum that demands immediate attention. It will require more than a flying visit by a Prime Minister who has lost focus on Indigenous affairs after spending his political capital on the failed Voice to Parliament referendum. Senator McCarthy must use her powers and resources to get to the bottom of why so much money spent in the area of her responsibility makes so little difference. It's also something that must be undertaken with vigour by Sue Ann Hunter, head of the newly established National Commission for Aboriginal and Torres Strait Islander Children and Young People. The Commission is an independent agency created to protect and amplify the voices of the next generation. Ms. Hunter has written in these pages that what happened to Kumanji Little Baby did not happen in a vacuum. It happened in a country where the systems that were built to protect children, particularly Aboriginal and Torres Strait Islander children, are not delivering on the promise their names imply. And it happened in a country that still has not put the rights of the child at the centre of how we make decisions about them. If the cycle of waste and violence is to be broken, this is where it must focus. Mr. Taylor was right in his observations that we need to raise expectations, that it must be possible for a young Indigenous Australian to aspire to the same kind of outcome as any other Australian on education, to run a small business, to own a home, raise a family. This starts with safety and a determination to deliver on the goodwill and resources that are made available for the task. So that was the second editorial, Time to Get Real in Alice Springs. Sorry, town camps and wasteful spending are unfinished business.
0: The third editorial is headed Barbaric Hit on 11th Century Icon. Ukraine President Volodymyr Zelensky was correct in describing the missile strike on the Orthodox 11th

0: century Domitian Cathedral in Kyiv as one of the biggest Russian crimes against Christian culture today. The attack, which killed 9 people, was the latest and most significant of more than 700 hits that have destroyed or damaged religious sites in Ukraine since 2014, Christian monitoring groups report. With a deal in place to negotiate an end to the Iranian conflict, Donald Trump and European leaders must turn their attention to Ukraine. More than 500,000 troops from both sides, as well as civilians, have died since Russian dictator Vladimir Putin's invasion in February 2022. Hundreds of thousands have been displaced and injured. The Domitian Cathedral, named in honour of the final peaceful sleep of Mary, the mother of Jesus, is in the Kyiv Pershik Lavra, a group of monastic buildings that are UNESCO World Heritage Site. As flames soared from the cathedral's golden domes, French President Emmanuel Macron, hosting the G7, said, "Nothing justifies this attack on our universal heritage." Despite Putin's purported adherence to the Russian Orthodox Church, the strike affirms his contempt for Ukraine's rich history and culture. In its 950 years, the cathedral has been destroyed several times, including during World War II in 1941. Its restoration will now become a focus for Christians across the world. That was the third of the three editorials on page 10, Barbaric Hit on 11th Century Icon.
1: And the major topic in today's Australian, Labor spreads the pain equitably on wealth and housing. Labor's housing czar, Susan Lloyd-Hurwitz, says Jim Chalmers' tax changes are designed more to redistribute wealth than to increase supply. "We had a system that worked well, despite the protestations that it severely discriminated against today's young home purchasers. It gave everyone, young, old, investors both small and large, the opportunity to build for their futures and have something to pass along to coming generations. Today, there is a popularised labour mindset that being able to give our young and future families the benefit of the previous generation's endeavours is somehow wrong. Does it spring from confected jealousy among the less fortunate among us? The Labour Party's mindset deprives today's younger generation of their rightful heritage. Will the planned measures achieve their purported aims? Common sense dictates otherwise," writes Julie Tadman, Upper Caboolture, Queensland.
2: The Greens' criticism of Labor's grandfathering provisions for negative gearing reveals that they regard any accumulation of wealth as evidence that someone has received too much and should be required to give more back. Grandfathering exists because governments recognise that people made long-term financial decisions based on the rules in place at the time. Retrospectively changing those rules is not reform, it's a breach of trust. Australia already faces a shortfall of rental housing, and yet the Greens' answer is once again to make investment less attractive. The results will be fewer investors, fewer rental properties, and even greater pressure on rents. The Greens were nobly founded to protect the environment. Australia would be better served if they focused on that task rather than pursuing policies that seem driven more by resentment of wealth than by any practical solution to the housing crisis, writes Mary Barrett Leonard, Claremont, Western Australia.
1: On a key issue contributing to one nation's rise, immigration, Judith Sloan writes that most of the population wants to see a substantially lower migrant intake, and that although claiming to be doing something, Labor has effectively overridden this preference. Refer Migrant Numbers, a story the ALP won't tell, the 16th of June. In other words, the government has taken Australians for mugs, except that neither the migration surge nor the government's duplicated, preferred migration narrative has gone unnoticed, and the punters, aka the voters, are not happy. This penny has dropped for Labor, hence Home Affairs Minister Tony Burke conceding the link between Australia's housing supply and migration levels. Similarly, another realisation comes along that despite years of being mocked, condemned and relegated to the political wilderness, Pauline Hanson's voice is being heard and heeded. Meanwhile, the nation, increasingly angry, disillusioned and desperate, casts about for a saviour. Anthony Albanese claims he's been underestimated all his life. He and others should not underestimate Hanson, writes Deborah Morrison, Malvern East, Victoria.
2: A letter writer, refer letters of 16th of June, rightly draws attention to the vast difference in expectation of the first home buyers of 50 years ago and those of today. However, the commentary overlooks the biggest single factor affecting the housing market that occurred in the early 1970s. I refer to the then emerging practice of young couples being able to count both partners' income towards supporting home loan applications to banks. Within a short time, the housing market shifted irreversibly into one of in which two household incomes were required to support the purchase of the Australian dream. And, of course, with that came the necessity of two cars, two garages, and all the subsequent add-ons. The collateral damage has been immense and is reflected most tragically in the increasing role of the state in designing and enforcing the education of children from as early as possible, as Senator Katie Gallagher said recently. How long before we have a ministry for neonatal education? So the traditional preschool mothering is increasingly vouchsafed only to those infants whose mothers are unusually wealthy and unusually selfless, writes Brian Chapman, Druin, Victoria.
1: And now turning to letters of a more general nature, welfare reform is urgent if we want to avoid financial stress. Nick Carter reveals deeply alarming trends, refer New Era of Welfare Dependency, Drain Nation's Aspiration, the 16th of June. The growth in Australia's welfare payments is at crisis proportions. Welfare expenditure has moved from about $212 billion in 21-22 towards a trajectory well above a $300 billion annually. The National Disability Insurance Scheme alone has more than doubled in cost since 2020. Worse, these welfare commitments will compound for many years. The financial case for dramatic welfare reform is now overwhelming and extremely urgent. Not to do so will see Australia slip into deep financial stress, writes Barry Fox, Blackburn, Victoria.
2: Return to all virtues. A recent conversation with a third-generation Western Australian farmer really opened my eyes, as he didn't hold back on where our beloved country is headed. It's not over yet. Farmers seek federal support, 16th June. He said the saddest thing he is now leaving behind to his grandchildren is an Australia that now looks down upon those who are producers, subsidises the non-producers and idolises the complainers. In essence, he said, the government is now intent on redistributing the wealth as they have no idea how to create it themselves. Maybe our Prime Minister and his Cabinet Ministers should spend an hour with people like this outside the Canberra bubble. Possibly then they could understand the essence of what once made our beloved country so great. As I drove away, I couldn't help wondering whether Australia's greatest challenge isn't economic or political at all, but whether we've lost sight of the quiet virtues of hard work, resilience and personal responsibility that people like him have embodied for generations, writes Andrew Wayne, Yallingup, Western Australia.
1: Fisheries will fix sharks. There are 1.4 billion cubic kilometres of ocean on our blue planet. despite what has sadly been happening in terms of shark attacks on humans in the past 30 years, there's no need at all for a shark cull. Refer a state-backed shark cull on the table after attack, 15th of June. What is needed is the reopening of shark fisheries around our coastline. The coastline of Australia is about 25,000 kilometres. If we allowed shark fishers to operate within a line 20 kilometres from our coast, it would amount to a very small proportion of the available ocean. Wake up, governments. It's time to allow shark fishing to start up again, and the regular tragedies we're now seeing in all states would disappear overnight, writes Greg Williams, Bicton, WA.
2: Deal missing surrender. It's hard not to feel that the US-Iran framework peace agreement looks like Neville Chamberlain's Peace in Our Time, in other words, a capitulation to Iran. We now learn that CIA Director John Ratcliffe told President Donald Trump and other senior officials that intelligence gathered by the US raised serious doubts about Iran's willingness to make the nuclear concessions the US is seeking in a final deal. Refer negotiations achieve a deal of relief, not satisfaction, 16th of June. It's hard to be confident. All the two sides will sign on Friday is a deal to discuss a deal, and we don't even know what the agreement will do. One thing, however, we do know. When Vice President J.D. Vance said the other day that if you go back to the World War II or very major conflicts in human history, they all ended with some kind of negotiation, it was historical nonsense. At the end of World War II, Germany and Japan surrendered unconditionally. We will need to see the final US-Iran deal, but it now appears Iran will not be required to halt its nuclear program completely. That would amount to an American surrender, writes Anthony Bergen, Reed, ACT.
1: Energy plan on track. The report that the Capacity Investment Scheme has delivered only one completed renewable project so far does not reflect a failure of the scheme. Refer Bowen Renewables Drive delivers just one project, the 15th of June. The report notes 94 renewable projects have been announced and funded, with 35 under contract and progressing towards final investment decisions. Large energy projects require lengthy assessments, approvals, financing, grid connections, and community consultation. Australia's energy transition involves replacing an ageing electricity system built around coal with a new system requiring generation, storage, and transmission. Wind projects can take up to 10 years to complete, and solar farms up to 5 years. So the government expectation that projects would only be complete by the end of the decade is no surprise. It's important to scrutinise costs, timelines and delays, but with no more than 90 funded proposals, it is still fair to say that the government is losing sight of its renewable energy targets. Questions Anne Amman, Dargan, New South Wales.
3: And that completes our readings from The Age, Herald Sun and The Australian for Wednesday, June 17, 2026. 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
3: Hello and welcome to In Plain Sight, a program where we highlight people who are making a positive impact in the community and disability sector.
4: Shining a light on those who would be otherwise hidden in plain sight.
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4: Hello, here we are, and nice that you could join us, and nice you could join me here, Andrew. How are you going?
3: Really good, thank you. Had a great week, and continuing to have a great week. So good to be back in the studio each week.
4: It is, and very busy time for a lot of people and a lot of things going on. As has been my theme over the little while, we have been trying to demonstrate the different aspects of community, and in particular the blind community and deafblind community here in Perth, and just to show you what's going on. Now, we've got a couple of things happening that we want to link back to a previous episode that we put to air just a few weeks ago that featured Emma Vardy. And we want to look forward to hopefully a program we're going to put to air in a few weeks' time about Deafblind Week. And Andrew, you got some information there from Deafblind West Australians telling us about an acknowledgement they are doing to acknowledge and celebrate Deafblind Week coming up on the 24th of June.
3: Yes, that's right. So this first event is Wednesday, the 24th of June. And it's taking place at the Perth City Farm, which is just around the corner from the studios where we broadcast from. And that's being presented by Deafblind West Australians. And there's all kinds of things going on. There's a fantastic exhibition featuring artwork created by members of the deafblind community. All the artwork, which is interesting, will be available for purchase, with proceeds going to support the peer support group of Deafblind West Australia. And you can also hear directly from some of the graduates of the DBWA Young Leaders Program. And there's also a special theatre performance. Following the acclaimed performances at the Perth and Busseltofte Fringe Festivals, DBWA is proudly presenting a powerful scene from The Lifetimes of Deaf and Deafblind, featuring deafblind actor Eddie Shapanik. And this is quite a moving and unforgettable performance, and Eddie takes audiences back to the life-changing moment he was actually diagnosed with Usher syndrome. There's also going to be the Young Leaders graduation. There's a morning tea as well. So there's lots of things going on at this event. It's at 9 in the morning till 11:30 at Perth City Farm in East Perth.
4: I went to the same event last year and it was a fabulous event and really worth going along. Now, it's an open invitation to anyone that's interested, and that's including people who are studying Auslan and anyone that's interested in finding out more about this wonderful, supportive community. They're a very welcoming community, and they, Deafblind West Australians, have supported me through my journey here at the radio station, and I, in turn, like to support them. Now, they've got another event coming up on the 27th of June where they're going to partake in some lawn bowls.
3: Yeah, so on the 27th of June, there's an event taking place at the Lake Munga Recreation Club in Wembley here in Perth, and it's a fantastic afternoon of fun and friendship and community connection, all hinged around lawn bowls. So if you've ever wanted to give lawn bowls a go, here's your chance. The people at the Lake Munga Recreation Club will be there to show the ropes of how to be a lawn bowler and whether you're a complete beginner or ready to unleash your hidden lawn bowls champion. So after all that fun, and you would have worked up an appetite, there's a delicious pizza lunch on after that. And of course, no celebration like this of having achieved being a lawn bowls champion would be complete without cake. So there's plenty of cake there as well. So that's Saturday the 27th of June from 11 a.m. to 3 p.m. at the Lake Munga Recreation Club in Wembley here in Perth.
4: And I believe 27th of June is Helen Keller's birthday, so that's why we acknowledge Deaf Blind Week on that date and surrounding, and we stretch it out for a whole week. And who do we contact there for those events there, Andrew?
3: Yes, the contact is Linny Oliver. And for those events, you can actually RSVP directly to Linny. And her email address is linni. That's how Linny is spelt. Linni. Linny at dbwa.org.au. And you can RSVP by the 19th of June.
4: And just a reminder, if you are interested in anything that we're doing here at the radio station, or if you want to tell us about some interesting people or interesting things happening in your community, especially if they are disability or blind related, let us know here at Vision Australia Radio, or in particular, send us an email at In Plain Sight. The email address is inplainsight@visionaustralia.org. And we'd be love to hear your correspondence via that email. Now, coming up on today's program, we are going to be talking to somebody that I've known for a very long time. And he actually fits our bill quite nicely because he is quite an active community member and a very passionate person in many aspects. And he's hidden in plain sight. He's one of those hidden treasures that we like to present to you here on our program. His name is Matt Spencer, and it was a joy to talk to him. And here's the conversation with Matt coming up for you now. This week, we are going to be speaking with Matt Spencer. Matt's a very dedicated community member, and as I have been doing over the last few weeks, I'm running with the theme of the blind leading the blind, and I want to talk to Matt about several things, but including his thoughts on the leaders in our blind community who have inspired him or acted like role models. And I'd like to welcome Matt to the studio now. Hi, Matt.
5: How are you going, Simon?
4: I'm very good. And it's good to see you in person, Matt. Haven't seen you in a long time. I think we were just talking off air. I think last time we caught up was when a mutual friend of ours from over in Adelaide came over to visit, and we caught up in the Perth City.
5: Yes, we did. And we caught up with his wife and a few other people that we know and love.
4: That's right. It did remind me of those core group of people that were there that evening are the mainstays within our blindness community, well, for our age group anyway.
5: Yes, go Gen X.
4: I'll start by getting through to the basics of who you are, Matt. We'll start with your vision impairment. Mm-hmm. Can you tell us the nature of your vision impairment and where it sits at the moment, please?
5: Okay, well, I recently went to the hospital probably a couple of months ago, about 2 or 3 months ago. I'm going annually, unfortunately, but you get that. I have a condition called keratoconus, which is thinning and stretching of the corneal tissue at the front of the eye. So basically it means that instead of being nice and round like a ping pong ball, or most people's like a ping pong ball with a nice coating, mine's like almost like bubble wrap. So things are distorted and misshapen. And over the period of time, like I was diagnosed at 9 and it steadily got worse and worse. Had a couple of operations to try to restore my sight, and unfortunately both of those have failed now. And I have no usable vision in my right eye. It's just light and dark perception only. And according to hospital records, I have somewhere between 5% and 7% in my left eye with glasses. So it would probably be somewhere between 2 and 3 without, is my guessing. I'm not 100% sure.
4: So since an early age, you've been considered legally blind?
5: No. As I was saying, basically, I didn't think that when I joined the Association for the Blind back in 1997, I thought it was for the blind. Now, me being ignorant and being a 20-something-year-old, blind to me was total darkness or light and dark perception as I would know it now. So for me, I thought it was only for those people that could not see, as in literally could not see, not having some vision and cannot see. So I was not considered legally blind then. I probably had about 15%, 15 to 20%, guessing, of course, because it's like 30 years ago now. And so when I joined the Association for the Blind, they said to me, we can give you some skills to use computers and things like that, but there are things that you would not be classified legally blind for, e.g.
3: Yeah.
5: Like if you wanted to play cricket or whatever, you would be classified as what they say now as a B4. I don't know if that's still around or not.
4: No.
5: But a B4 vision was supposed to be between 10-15%. So if back then I would be able to do that. So blind, not as in the sense of blind, but losing vision steadily.
4: That's why organisations like Vision Australia say services for the blind and low vision. I noticed when we met today, Matt, that you use a long white cane.
5: I do.
4: But you've mentioned, you reminded me just before that you used to have a guide dog.
5: I did have a guide dog.
4: Tell us about that.
5: Okay, I had a guide dog. I was given the guide dog back in February of 2009, and his name was Frankie. He was, I think, sponsored by the Rotary Club somewhere, and him and his full sister, who was called Holly, went to myself and a lady called Tracy C. Oh, and I think they got the idea from Frankie Goes to Hollywood. I got Frankie, which is the boy, and she got the girl Holly.
4: Very good.
5: And he was my guide dog. And in December of 2019, just before Mark McGowan, the great premier that we had at the time, closed the borders and all the rest of it, my boy decided that he wasn't well. And my wife drove us to the vet and they said, you have three choices. You can either put him down. We have to put him down. Mm. And you can either bury him in your backyard, or we can cremate him and you can take the ashes with you, or we can just like body dump, so like the masses. Yeah. And I chose the last one only because I'm in a rental property and I can't really dig up the backyard. Mm. So that was out, and I had two young kids at the time. I still got the two kids. So that was also the cheapest option. So I gave him over, said goodbye, and then COVID was apart from having my family, it was a very lonely time because I was mourning most of that.
4: Yeah.
5: Because he had gone. And so my companion, who I had from 09 to the end of 19, so like nearly 12 years together.
4: So during those 12 years, can you give us one highlight or standout benefit of having the guide dog, and one maybe downfall or issue that stuck with you about having a guide dog?
5: The good thing of having the guide dog is that I used him when I got married to my lovely wife. I made the joke. I said to my boy, I said, like, where's the rings? You're my best man, mate. Where's the rings? And everyone laughed at the wedding, thinking that was a great joke. And then my best friend who gave me the rings, and I said, okay, well, you're a bit slack here, Frankie. Come on, pick up the pace. So that was a great thing that I was able to share with a lot of people, that my sense of humour and having the dog.
4: Just highlighting they are definitely part of the family.
5: Oh, absolutely. And when I started dating my wife, I told her that, hey, you've got to be marrying a single father here. And she didn't get the joke until I introduced her to my guide dog. I said, this is my guide dog. So you're a single father of one. So, and then of course we had my boy and then my girl a little bit later. So, but yeah, he came part of the family, and my boy still talks about him. He goes like, oh, I miss Frankie. And I go like, yeah, so do I, mate. It's just life. It is what it is. Because he was part of my boy's life until he was starting school.
4: And you were speaking off air about sometimes you had some issues regarding the dog.
5: Yeah, people, of course, patting the dog when the dog is working. People trying to squeeze past you, either side of you, between you and the wall, or you and the dog in the wall. So, people telling me off at train stations and trains going like, why are you abusing that dog? That dog shouldn't be doing that, and things like that. And so between the patting of the dog and getting told that the dog should be free and roaming, I don't know, the Serengeti.
4: So you're not considering getting another dog?
5: I would like to get another dog. My wife says yes, but unfortunately, because I'm, again, I'm in government housing, I'm living in a 2x1, and I've got one of each. I've got one boy, one girl, as I said, as well. Mm-hmm. Until we can move into at least a 3x1, there's just not going to be enough room for a dog and two adults and two growing children, because my boy is 11 and my girl's 7. So it's just, unfortunately, unviable, not practical at the moment.
4: So you just talked about your family there, Matt. Yeah. Now, I believe that you're quite the keen religious person and a church goer.
5: Yeah.
4: But initially you did have some issues with one church in particular, and then you moved churches because the First Church wasn't very accepting of your blindness.
5: Yeah, it's a hard thing. You think that these people, like, I wouldn't say I'm religious.
4: Okay.
5: Like, I have a relationship with my God or Jesus Christ. So it's a relationship-based thing more than a religious type thing that other denominations have. But yeah, one of the churches I was going to with my wife and my children, they were woefully ignorant. So I'm trying my best to impart what I know of my community to certain people in the leadership, and some of them just didn't get it or didn't want to get it for whatever reason. They go like, oh, and I just didn't understand. Like, I'm going like, these are my skills. This is what I like to do. Can I please
4: participate?
5: And my wife and I had tried for a couple of years at a different church again and said, hey, like, this is what he can do. Just because he can't see super well does not mean he should be excluded from doing things that he would like to do.
4: But you found a more accepting church.
5: And my wife and I and our two kids have found another church that we're going to at the moment. We've been going there for about 6 weeks now, so it's not that long. And we're working to hear back from them about, and they seem very accepting because the pastor of the church or the is a good friend of my wife's. And so he's trying to understand himself, like what we can do and things like that. And so,
4: because it is good to, I keep mentioning this on this program, and it's part of what I'm trying to do here is give people a sense of community. And I do think there are really important things that places like churches and other institutions can bring, and that is a sense of community and a sense of belonging and a sense of responsibility and connection. Do you find that with the church you're at now?
5: Yeah. Well, as I said, we've only been there for about 6 weeks, so we're starting to connect and all the rest of it. So it's the same as anything. The more you go to something or the more you do something, the better or more relationship it becomes. It takes time. You can't just roll into a church and go like, oh, for instance, and say like, I'm an accountant. Well, not that I am. You can't just say roll into there and go like, okay, I've been here 1 week, I'll come back the next week, and you can suggest to the people in charge if you know who they are, but you can't really go to the first person and go like, okay, I'm an accountant, I expect to work in the offerings, as you like, collecting the money so then the church can grow. So you can't basically, you can do with it, but I can guarantee that most churches, that or at least the ones that I've been to, you can't just roll up and say, this is what I can do, let me do it. You've got to prove yourself, and sometimes you just need time to breathe. You're like, if you've just come from a church, you can't say, some people suggest maybe giving it about 6 months, 3 to 6 months to get the flow of the church, see if this is suitable for you and or your family.
4: Yeah.
5: And then you can say, maybe approach someone and just say, okay, I've been here for about 6 months. Okay, I have these skill sets. Is there any point where I can use these things that I've been gifted?
4: Sure.
5: Because not everyone is called to be an accountant. Not everybody is called to sing in front of the congregation. It's definitely not me.
3: 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Our guest this week is community member Matt Spencer. And now it's back to Simon and Matt.
4: You mentioned the Association for the Blind.
5: Yes.
4: You started going there in the late 90s, you said.
5: Yeah.
4: I remember there was a time when you worked there as well, didn't you?
5: Yeah, I worked at, it's now called Visibility, but yes, I worked at the Association for the Blind from 2008 to the end of 2010. I was studying in 2008, doing the Certificate 3 course, which is basically in the business course that the TAFE run, and a lady called Annette T, who's the main lecturer, we also had some other people, came in and she goes like, well, this is exactly the same as the course that the TAFE run, except everybody here has low vision or no vision, because some people were using JAWS or Job Access with Speech, and some people use Zoom Text, which is myself and, of course, a few others. And then at the end of end of 2008, there was a position available at Visibility, and myself, I applied. I was coerced by Annette to apply for it. I applied for it, not thinking there'll be a chance of me getting a job there. And then I got the job and worked part time, and then studied.
4: What was
5: part-time.
4: Your role there, Matt?
5: I was one of the library assistants. So when you came into the library, you would say to me like, "Okay, I want Harry Potter and the Philosopher's Stone," and then I go like, "Okay, I do have that. Do you want it on cassette? Do you want it on CD? Do you want it on MP3?"
4: That was when they created the library.
5: The digital library.
4: What's now called Visibility, to be an actual working library, and had library assistance and all that. It was really good service at the time. I remember throughout that time, there was a great sense of community. And one of the reasons I've brought you in today, Matt, was not only talk about our blind community here in Perth, but I asked you on the phone the other day to talk about a particular blind person that you recognise as being a leader or a role model. And you had someone in mind. Can you tell us about that person, please?
5: Okay. The gentleman's name, he's now since passed, but his name was Graham Laycock. And as far as I can remember from his book, What Colour is the Wind? If you want to look it up, What Colour is the Wind by Graham Laycock, which is a memoir, which unfortunately he never got to finish because he passed before the book was finished. He was as far as I can recall, a blind physiotherapist. He travelled by boat from Perth or Fremantle to London to study physiotherapy. And when I got to know him, which of course was later in his life, he became a pastor, like a travelling pastor. And he would travel from church to church talking about God and Jesus and the Holy Spirit. And, when he came to the church that I was attending at the time, before met my wife, of course, we would make jokes and he would go like, okay, I need somebody to help me. And of course, I would see him beforehand. And like, anyone want to help me? And he like point over to roughly somewhere in the audience and goes like, Matthew, can you come up to the front and help me? And so he goes, and then got up to the front, helped basically get his microphone, help for him. And he would say things like, oh, it's like the blind leading blind here. Like, and he'd make fun of his Braille Bible. He goes like, oh, if I took my whole Bible, it'd be about 6 feet tall. I took my whole Braille Bible with me everywhere I go.
4: So he was literally there to guide the way.
5: Yeah, exactly. Yeah. And so for me, it was just an inspiration. And I go like, well, if I ever become a parent, like there was no other, well, I don't know any other blind preachers or pastors in churches, really.
4: And I have known the name Graham Laycock all of my life, I think, because he was a groundbreaker in his pursuit.
5: Yep.
4: At the time, it was thought that being a physiotherapist was an ideal pursuit for people who were blind, and the only place that was doing specialty training in that was in London.
5: Yeah.
4: And several people went over from WA and other places in Australia to go and study this particular physiotherapy training course in London. So, of course, we go back to the days, Matt, where the choices and the opportunities for people who were blind and vision impaired were very limited, and they being the people who were suggesting what kind of work we could do were also limited in their thinking. You either became a masseur or physiotherapist or a switchboard operator. What kind of jobs did they offer you when you were back when you first started going to the Association for the Blind, Matt?
5: Yeah, it was just random, like basically what you just said, like just call center work or receptionist, as I said, I was like a library clerk. So basically it was just basically helping wherever I could and trying to serve that kind of community and all the rest of it. And then after I left in the end of 2010, then it was just basically I was nothing for a while. And then I've met my wife a little bit after that, or now wife.
4: Yeah.
5: A little bit after that.
4: So Matt, tell us, do you have any other connections with people who are blind and vision impaired within Perth and elsewhere?
5: Not really. Yep. Just people that are friends with through on Facebook and things like that. Mm-hmm. So it's not that I don't want to, but my family takes more precedence than the vision impaired community, which is I'm going to always be part of that community now.
4: That's right.
5: But unfortunately, when it comes to catching up with people and all the rest of it, it's just more difficult solely because.
4: And for better or for worse, online connection is sometimes just as valid and just as important as physical, real life connections. And Matt, did you have any involvement with the blind sports community at all?
5: Yeah, I do Timpin Bowling once a week.
4: Okay.
5: With my wife. So I do that on Wednesday mornings at Joondalup Zone or Zone Bowling in Joondalup.
4: But you do that with your wife?
5: I do that with my wife. So we're in a team of four. And the funny thing is that I bowl last in my team, which means I'm the best bowler. So a person that has at max 7% vision has the best average in his team because his wife bowls first. So, go figure that one out.
4: Oh, yeah.
5: But, of course, I've been bowling since 1997. So it's like 30 years pretty much in a row. So that's why I'm as good as I am, because I have been pursuing it. I've been doing it all this time. So if I stopped and played a different sport, who knows? Like I played blind cricket. I've done golf. I've done timpin bowling.
4: Yeah.
5: So I've done a few different sports.
4: But so you tried your hand at cricket and golf?
5: Yep. Yeah. Oh,
4: okay.
5: And but again, when I moved house, I had to give up some of those things because it's too far. I live in Clarkson now. Clarkson. So most things are either central or south or whatever. Yep. So it's the logistics that it takes around an hour just to get to the thing and then an hour just to get home again.
4: So we have to wind up now, Matt. Yep. Is there anything else you'd like to tell people about Matt Spencer and the blindness community? Or
5: I'll leave you with a quote from my friend Graham Lakoff that he said in one of his sermons once, and it stuck with me, and that's why I'm going to quote it.
4: Yep.
5: He said once, he goes like, "I may not see now, but the next thing I'll see is my Jesus."
4: Okay.
5: And for me, that resonates because of my belief systems and things like that. So if you have a belief system, I'm not saying I believe mine's right, but I am willing to learn from other people what they believe. So then hopefully we can find some kind of common ground. But for me, it's Jesus. And so that quote stands out for me.
4: Yeah. He does sound like a very wise and kind and generous person, Graham Lakoff.
5: Yep.
4: And RIP to him. And I hope, I'm glad that you could raise him, because he definitely was a pioneer. And it's been good to make mention of these people the last few weeks. It's been good to catch up with you, Matt.
5: Thank you very much for the invite, Simon.
4: Thank you, everyone, for joining us. And it has been a delight to talk to everyone the last few weeks about all these different people in our community and enhancing the community here on the radio. So look forward to speaking to you next time. Until then, bye for now. Cheers.
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9: Hello, I'm Mike Densley.
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9: This week we've ditched the trains, we've ditched the planes, and it's all about automobiles, and in particular, electric automobiles, the changing face of automobiles. First up, John will be checking out the electric car takeover being unstoppable. I'll talk about a shipload of BYDs that recently appeared in Melbourne. And we'll check out Toyota's EV with a manual transmission, whatever next. And then finally, John will be looking at charging up Australia's classic car scene. Take it away, John.
11: Thanks, Mike. From the business section of The Age, which is an unusual place for us to find articles about planes, trains, and or automobiles. This is from The Age of the 30th of May this year. The electric car takeover is now unstoppable. And it's by Ambrose Evans Pritchard. And it appears in, first of all, in The Telegraph in London, republished in The Age. The world market for electric vehicles is moving into the parabolic phase of the technology S-curve, the critical stage where disruption moves with lightning speed and the mathematical compound effect demolishes the old order. Once you reach 5% or 10%, it takes off. The next stop is 30%, and suddenly you're on the way to 80%, said Kingsmill Bond, the energy director at Ember, the man who coined the term electrotech. New energy vehicles in China, EVs and plug-in hybrids, captured a record 64.1% of total sales in April, even though they're no longer exempt from purchase tax. Sales of petrol and diesel cars crashed by 37% from a year earlier, early evidence of the fallout from the US-Israeli war on Iran and the closure of the Strait of Hormuz. We're all used to eye-watering figures from China by now. The more striking story is what's happening in the rest of the world, off the radar screen of American and European media. Sales of EVs surpassed 63% of the overall car market in Singapore last year, up from 3% in 2020. The early evidence for April and May suggests the figure may already be near two-thirds. This is worth watching because the flourishing city-state is a bellwether of global positioning, a litmus test of whether the non-aligned world is pivoting towards Chinese auto-tech or sticking with America's fossil fuel regime. The core message of the International Energy Agency's new report on the global EV industry is that the switch accelerated last year, despite the idiosyncratic counter-trend story in the US and spread fastest in emerging markets. Sales doubled across Southeast Asia in 2025. The region is fast becoming a Chinese EV sphere, or in the case of Vietnam, is developing its own copycat patriotic version, with two-fifths EV penetration spearheaded by VinFast, a Vietnamese automotive manufacturer. South Korea jumped 65%. Latin America has belatedly joined the rush with 75% growth last year, led by Brazil and Mexico. This shift to EVs no longer has anything to do with climate policy, though it's driven in part by the quest for cleaner air in the unbreathable smog-cursed cities of the global south. Last year's surge was driven chiefly by market forces. The IEA said 70% of battery EVs sold in China in 2025 were already cheaper than petrol and diesel cars on purchase cost alone, even before life cycle savings on fuel. It's a near total wipeout in the Chinese market for small cars. The newer, cheaper EVs are now reaching the world market, either as direct exports or manufactured by Chinese-owned plants at regional hubs in Thailand, Brazil, or Hungary. Active intervention is required to slow the process, as the US is now doing in one of the most extraordinary efforts to turn back the technology clock in global economic history. MAGA America has made a political choice to block EV penetration at the 10% threshold, both by imposing a prohibitive tariff on imports and by finding all kinds of ways to throw sand into the gears. It's a strangely defeatist retreat, since the US once led the world with Tesla and is still the leader in the future technology of solid-state batteries. It could ultimately beat China at its own EV game with a manufacturing Manhattan project, which Joe Biden was trying to do, rather clumsily, with the now gutted Inflation Reduction Act. But to capitalise on that, it needs an EV industry at scale and a flourishing ecosystem of EV suppliers. It's not widely understood, but world demand for oil in transport peaked in 2019 and is already in absolute decline. The war in the Gulf is now hastening the process. It's hard to conclude that Donald Trump's excursion is anything other than an utter disaster for the long-term interests of OPEC, Russia, and shale frackers in Texas. This is the first time we've ever had an oil crisis where there is an alternative on hand, and it's easily available, said Bond. Battery costs are plummeting, and everything is coming together. The whole of Asia is now electrifying, and that is the soft underbelly of the global fossil system. There's no return to the status quo ante. Iran's Revolutionary Guard have acquired de facto taxing powers and political control over ships leaving the Persian Gulf. Even if this is dressed up as an environmental protection fee, a gem of Iranian humour, such an arrangement is poison for the security of supply and the credibility of the oil and gas industry. Seaborne shipments of energy, or indeed any commodity, are no longer safe in the new dual order, where the US Navy can no longer be relied on to uphold free navigation and instead join the pirates. 4/5 of the world's population live in oil-importing countries. For them, it's now an urgent economic and national security imperative to break the dependency once and for all. EV sales in Europe have been held back by the foot-dragging of the big car companies and their focus on bourgeois models with a fatter profit margin. A whole range of workaday cars in the $27,000 to $40,000 range are finally hitting the market. The Dacia Spring, the Citroën EC3, Renault Twingo E-Tech and the VW ID2. The chaos of the charging system is diminishing. All new chargers installed in the European Union since 2024 must accept regular debit cards. Drivers will soon no longer have to contend with a plethora of separate apps and company payment cards. The latest data from trade association eMobility Europe shows that EV sales jumped 34% in April from a year earlier. The takeoff effect that began in Norway, with state help, is spreading to Denmark, 82%, Finland, 49%, Sweden, 41%, the Netherlands, 37%, Belgium, 36%, Germany and France, 26%. Italy has been a laggard, but is finally starting to catch up, with a 97% jump in EV registrations this year, despite electricity prices even higher than in Britain. We can now conclude with near absolute certainty that the electrification of transport is unstoppable and will happen even faster than earlier expected. The S-curve is alive and well. And that report from The Age, entitled "The Electric Car Takeover is Now Unstoppable," it was on in The Age, as I said, first published in the Guardian, in the Telegraph in London, and it was written by Ambrose Evans-Pritchard.
9: Arrival of BYD ship marks sea change in nations motoring. By Nick O'Malley, Environment and Climate Editor of The Age. This featured in The Age on Wednesday, the 3rd of June, 2026. The giant purpose-built ship owned by BYD, disgorging 5,000 electric vehicles in Port Melbourne yesterday, was not the only ominous sign of change for Australia's dominant car brands this week, as new data suggests a structural shift is taking place in the auto market. The number of Australians seeking quotes to insure electric cars has leapt this year, according to new data from NRMA Insurance, while sales of large diesel utes are rapidly falling. At NRMA Insurance, we've seen quotes for EV insurance effectively double in 2026, reflecting a clear structural shift in how Australians are now thinking about EVs, says NRMA's Head of Insurance Research, Sean Ticehurst. Fuel price volatility, linked to geopolitical tensions in the Middle East, highlighted both the cost pressures and petrol supply uncertainty associated with traditional vehicles. At the same time, the EV market has matured significantly. There are now over 100 different models available across every major price tier, making EVs a viable option for more Australians than ever before. The EV sector in Australia is also benefiting from federal government tax breaks for electric vehicle purchases. The tax breaks will continue in full until March next year before being scaled back. The BYD

0: war in Iran began in February. BYD Australia Chief Operating Officer Stephen Collins said. Collins said the surge came on top of a change in the general acceptance of EV technology in general and in Chinese manufacturing that had occurred over recent years. I still think there's a part of the market that is welded onto internal combustion engines, but I think the understanding of the quality of the product and the attributes of that technology is widely understood now, he said. Aman Gar, head of policy for Australia's Electric Vehicle Council, said he believed a structural shift was taking place and was accelerated by the increase in costs of driving an internal combustion engine. People are just not buying diesel utes because the price of diesel is to the roof, and petrol is obviously still somewhere around $2 a litre. And with the fuel excise cut likely to be coming off in the coming months, once again, petrol will go up about 22 cents, Gar said. So the big question that's been asked is this a structural shift or is this just for the moment? I think more and more we're finding that not only are the cars more affordable, but Australians are more interested in driving EVs. Yesterday afternoon, the EV Council released sales figures showing that in May, Tesla sold 6,433 cars in Australia, a figure up 66% from the same time last year. That is Tesla's best month for sales in Australia since the company began reporting sales figures to the council. Earlier, the Federal Chamber of Automotive Industries reported a significant decline in sales of traditionally dominant models in Australia, such as the Toyota Hilux, which had a 31% drop in sales relative to April 2025, followed by the Ford Everest, which dropped in sales by more than 29%. Demand for second-hand electric cars is also increasing, with searches at Pickles Auctions, largest online vehicle auction platform, on the rise. Pickles reported a 163% surge in EV searches in March, according to Chris Shaw, the company's general manager of motor sales. In May, EV-related searches on Pickles remained approximately 46% higher than February levels, while EV clearance rates continued to sit around the 70% mark despite increased market supply, Shaw said. BYD expects to import 30,000 vehicles into Australia by the end of the financial year. That target will harness the organisation's vast capacity to quickly build and ship a range of vehicles in response to the demand spike. That was arrival of BYD ship marks sea change in nation's motoring. In The Age, it was published on the 3rd of June 2026, and the author was Nick O'Malley.
1: Well, as those two articles, the first one was published on the 30th of May, this one 2 or 3 days later, and they both essentially say the same thing. It's all over for a internal combustion engine in terms of automotive transport, that the structural changes has taken place. So we're cooked for those of me
2: who go for the dinosaurs.
1: Well, I mean, I'm still as a very good friend of mine keeps telling me that you realise when you fill up your petrol tank, you're filling up with dinosaurs. It's old dinosaurs that have rotted
2: exactly.
1: away and turned into petrol. So yeah, it is an extraordinary change, and all brought essentially it was on its way, but in part brought about by geopolitical issues. Closing of the Strait of Hormuz throws up petrol prices, and everybody says, "Well, there's an alternative," and they're jumping to it. As I think in that first article said, it's the first time there's been an oil crisis when there's been a viable alternative, and people will jump on the alternative.
2: And good on them, I say.
1: Says the man who drives a battery car. Says to the man who's still filling his petrol tank with dinosaurs. This is Planes, Trains and Automobiles on Vision Australia Radio with Mike and John.
0: from the website

0: www.drive.com.au comes this article by Matt Adams. Toyota still working on simulated manual transmission for electric cars. Work remains underway on a manual transmission interface for electric vehicles, complete with a gear stick and clutch, which the Japanese brand will let you stall if you don't drive it properly. As an aside, in my head, I have this little voice saying, why?
1: Yes, why? Why would you bother?
0: That said, we'll read the article. A recently published patent reveals Toyota is still working on a simulated H-pattern manual transmission for electric cars with a clutch pedal and shifter, despite acknowledging hurdles in bringing it to the showrooms. The Toyota patent, filed in January, spotted by CarBuzz, depicts a clutch pedal and physical shifter for an electric vehicle, which can be stalled if not driven correctly, akin to an actual manual transmission in a petrol car. It operates using a virtual engine speed calculator that decides if the gear and engine speed are correct for the driving conditions, and if not, the engine will stall by cutting the motor's torque and applying the brakes. The patent suggests the jerkiness of driving a manual in the wrong gear or at low engine speed will be emulated and allow the car to roll back when setting off on a slope. Toyota has been working on simulated manual transmission technology for a number of years, with a prototype version first shown in a Lexus UX 300e electric car in 2022, accompanied by a variety of selectable synthesized engine sounds. Lexus Assistant Chief Engineer Yasukuki Terada told Drive last year that work on the system had faced unexpected challenges. So that the vehicle, the UX 300e, obviously was a rolling test project. That one had a clutch pedal and it had a gearbox on it. And there's two versions of real transmission gearbox as well as the electric one, the executive said. In Japan, for instance, your driver's license, you have to qualify to get a manual transmission license. So if we offer that system and you can turn it on and off, which license is that car allowable for? So these are issues that nobody has even started to talk about. Similar technology to the Toyota system was recently patented by Hyundai as an alternative to the brand's existing IONIQ 5N and IONIQ 6N electric cars, which simulate gear shifts through paddles behind the steering wheel and only two pedals. The Toyota patent details an onboard computer which will determine the driver's skill level and apply safety systems such as hill hold assist in all scenarios if it detects a novice behind the wheel or only when a car is behind for more experienced drivers. A launch control mode can also be programmed into the car, allowing drivers to drop the clutch for a more aggressive start. The simulated manual transmission technology is intended to add the driver involvement of a petrol-powered performance car to an electric vehicle, though there is no guarantee that Toyota will take the feature to production. As I said at the commencement of the article, why? I simply can't imagine
1: can't fathom why, though, what they're actually thinking about. The other thing I was going to ask, could you remind me of the date of that publication?
0: Yes, well, when I read it, I was checking, but it is actually on the 8th of June 2026, not the 1st of April, which I thought may well have been the
1: case. Anything but the 1st of April.
0: So that was Toyota still working on simulated manual transmission for electric cars by Matt Adams. It featured on the website www.drive.com.au.
1: Well, to round out this week's program, on which is focused mostly on electric cars and issues to do with the transition from internal combustion engines to electric vehicles. We've got this little story from SBS and their Small Business Secrets. It was published on the 23rd of May. Inside the costly trend charging up Australia's classic car scene. A niche group of classic car owners are giving used vehicles an electric second life. But is it worth it? In a suburban garage in Sydney, Dr. Adrian Cohen is polishing his pride and joy, a restored cross-country wagon now running silently on electric power. A vehicle once built for war in Germany has found an unlikely second life in the clean energy transition. It started its life as a 1990 Mercedes-Benz G-Class, Cohen tells SBS News. When it was in military service, it was known as the Wolf. It was designed to take the rough stuff. His rebuilt military wagon is part of a growing trend in Australia, with some classic car owners converting ageing petrol vehicles into electric cars amid rising fuel crisis costs and growing interest in EVs. Converting the car to EV wasn't easy, but Cohen's no stranger to challenges. As an emergency medical expert, he travels the globe with some of the world's biggest reality TV shows. But he says this project, which was carried out in a Sydney-based workshop, tested his patience. From start to finish, this project took just over a year, and the cost was an eye-watering $200,000. Now, that's a lot, but then we needed to replace every hose, every piece of electrical wiring, every conduit, and every piece of rubber. Businesses specialising in EV conversions remain in niche in Australia, partly because of the cost, engineering complexity and evolving vehicle regulations. But industry operators say interest is growing as more Australians look for alternatives to rising fuel costs and ageing petrol engines. Nick Cummins, founder of a vehicle conversion workshop in Western Sydney where Cohen's car was rebuilt, says the growing interest reflects a new trend that is renewables in vehicles. People who convert classic cars to electric come from all walks of life, Cummins tells SBS News. Most owners have a passion for their vehicle. Many feel very nostalgic about a particular car. It may have been their dad's car or maybe their grandfather's. As a replacement parts get harder to find, conversion to EV also future-proofs the car for later generations, he says. On the workshop floor, engineers are working on a range of EV conversion projects, from everyday classic cars to high-value collector cars, including a blue Porsche. This is probably the most expensive car we've got on the floor, Cummins says. The whole process of converting it was very expensive, as it is with a lot of car restoration. We had to replace a lot of mechanical parts. Can take up to 6 months, repairing rust, spray painting, adding new interiors. So the bills pretty quickly add up. While supporters of the trend argue EV conversion extends the life of classic vehicles and reduces tailpipe emissions, critics within the community say removing original engines can reduce a vehicle's heritage value and authenticity, may also complicate insurance and warranty considerations for modified cars. Cummins is a former advertising executive who swapped marketing campaigns for motor conversions, opening his EV workshop 5 years ago. I grew up on a dairy farm in Victoria where I learned not to throw something out but to fix it instead, he says. Some classic cars sit idle in sheds and garages because owners are afraid to get behind the wheel, fearing they'll overheat or break down on the road. Converting it to electric means there are minimal moving parts. But retrofitting modern battery technology into decades-old vehicles poses major engineering challenges. These old cars were not made to take batteries, which are very heavy, so converting them is an incredibly complex process, he says. Nearby, a 1967 Volkswagen Combi is also being given a second life, this time for leisurely road trips through wine country. We put a giant battery pack in it with DC fast charging. That means it can go anywhere, he says. Although Cummins has only converted 16 cars in the past 5 years, he said the process is getting faster. Some cars are harder to convert than others. With very small vehicles, it's a challenge to fit all the components in. For Cohen, moving away from fossil fuels is a big part of the appeal. Renewables are the future. We know that being able to charge at home means I never have to go to a petrol station, he says. I can do it in my own backyard with a car that I know is more efficient for the environment, Cohen says. For EV enthusiasts like Cohen and workshops like Cummins, the appeal of EV conversions is not just about preserving the past. It's about proving old machines can still have a future, even if the process comes with technical complexity, high costs, and additional compliance requirements. From SBS, that story inside the costly trend charging up Australia's classic car scene. So it's pretty clear that there's going to be an EV in your future. Well, your future will be with us next week when Mike and I come back with another Planes, Trains and Automobiles on Vision Australia Radio. Thanks for your company. Stay safe.

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0: The Guernsey Literary and Potato Peel Pie Society by Mary Ann Schaefer. 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
0: From Susan to Juliet, 26th of August, 1946. Dear Juliet, yes, Eva is wonderful, and I have told him so. I kissed him for you, and then once more for myself. Sydney did promote him, not to editor-in-chief, but I imagine he's well on his way. What did Billy B and Gilly plan to do? You and I weren't in London when the teapot incident broke. We missed the uproar. Every journalist and publisher who loathes Gilly Gilbert and the London hue and cry, and there are plenty, was delighted. They thought it was hilarious, and Sydney's statement to the press didn't do much to soothe matters. Just whipped them into fresh fits of laughter. Well, neither Gilly nor the LH&C believes in forgiveness. Their motto is get even, be quiet, be patient, and wait for the day of vengeance to come, as it surely will. Billy B, poor besotted booby and Gilly's mistress, felt the shame even more keenly. Can't you see them huddled together, plotting? Billy B was to insinuate herself into Stevens and Stark and find anything, anything at all, that would hurt you and Sydney. Or, better still, turn you into laughing stocks. You know how rumours spread like wildfire round the publishing world. Everyone knows you're in Guernsey writing a book about the occupation. And in the last 2 weeks, people have begun to whisper that you've discovered a new Oscar Wilde work there. Sir William may be distinguished, but he's not discreet. It was too good for Gilly to resist. Billy B would steal the letters. The London Hue and Cry would publish them. And you and Sydney would be scuppered. What fun they'd have. They'd worry about legal action later. And, of course, never mind what it would do to Isola. It makes me sick to think how close they came to succeeding. Thank God for Eva and Isola, and Billy B's duplicitous bump. Eva will fly over to copy the letters on Tuesday. He has found a yellow velvet ferret with emerald green feral eyes and ivory fangs for Kit. I think she'll want to kiss him for it. You can too, but keep it brief. I make no threats, Juliet. But Eva is mine. Love, Susan. Telegram from Sydney to Juliet, 26th of August, 1946. I'll never leave London again. Stop. Isola and Kit deserve a medal, and so do you. Stop. Love, Sydney. The book continues on Disc 7. This is Disc 7 of the Guernsey Literary and Potato Peel Pie Society. From Juliet to Sophie, 29th of August, 1946. Dear Sophie, Eva has come and gone, and Oscar Wilde's letters are safely back in Isola's biscuit tin. I've settled down as much as I can until Sydney reads them. I'm dying to know what he thinks. I was very calm on the day of our adventure. It was only later, once Kit was in bed, that I began to feel skittish and started pacing the floor. Then there was a knock at the door. I was amazed and a little flustered to see Dawsey through the window. I threw open the door to greet him, only to be greeted by Remy too. They had come to see how I was. How kind. How disappointing. Surely Remy's homesick by now? I have been reading an article by a woman called Giselle Pelletier, a political prisoner held at Ravensbrook for 5 years. She writes about how difficult it is for you to get on with your life as a camp survivor. No one in France, neither friends nor family, wants to know anything about your life in the camps, and they think that the sooner you put it out of your mind and out of their hearing, the happier you'll be. According to Miss Pelletier, it is not that you want to belabour anyone with details, but it did happen to you, and you can't pretend it didn't. Let's put everything behind us, seems to be France's cry. Everything. The war, the Vichy, The Milice, Drancy, the Jews. It's all over now. After all, everyone suffered, not just you. In the face of this institutional amnesia, she writes, the only thing that helps is to talk to fellow survivors. They know what life in the camps was. You speak, and they can speak back. They talk, they rail, they cry. They tell one story after another, some tragic, some absurd. Sometimes they can even laugh together. The relief is enormous, she says. Perhaps communication with other survivors would be a better cure for Remy's distress than bucolic island life. She is physically stronger now. She's not as shockingly thin as she was, but she still seems haunted. Mr. Dilwyn is back from his holiday, and I must make an appointment to talk to him about Kit soon. I keep putting it off. I'm so dreadfully afraid that he'll refuse to consider it. I wish I looked more motherly. Perhaps I could buy a fichu. If he asks for character references, will you give me one? Does Dominic know his alphabet yet? If so, he can write out this. Dear Mr. Dilwyn, Juliet Dryhurst Ashton is a very nice lady, sober, clean, and responsible. You should let her be Kit McKenna's mother. Yours sincerely, James Dominic Strawn. I didn't tell you, did I, about Mr. Dilwyn's plans for Kit's inheritance in Guernsey? He's engaged Dawsey and a crew Dawsey is to select to restore the big house. Banisters replaced, graffiti removed from the walls and paintings, windows put in, torn-out plumbing replaced with new, chimneys cleaned, wiring checked, and terrace paving stones repointed. Or whatever it is you do to old stones. Mr. Dilwyn is not yet certain what can be done with the wooden panelling in the library. It had a beautiful carved frieze of fruit and ribbons, which the Germans used for target practice. As no one will want a holiday on the continent for the next few years, Mr. Dilwyn is hoping that the Channel Islands will become a tourist haven again, and Kit's house would make a wonderful holiday home. But on to stranger events. The Benno sisters asked me and Kit to tea this afternoon. I had never met them, and it was quite an odd invitation. They asked if Kit had a steady eye and a good aim. Did she like rituals? Bewildered, I asked Eben if he knew the Benno sisters. Were they sane? Was it safe to take Kit there? Eben roared with laughter and said yes, the sisters were safe and sane. He said Jane and Elizabeth had visited them every summer for 5 years. They always wore starched pinafores, polished court shoes, and little lace gloves. We would have a lovely time, he said, and he was glad to know the old traditions were coming back. We would have a lavish tea with entertainments afterwards, and we should go. None of which told me what to expect. They are identical twins in their 80s. Very prim and ladylike, dressed in ankle-length gowns of black georgette, larded with jet beads at bosom and hem. Their white hair, piled like swirls of whipped cream on top of their heads. So charming, Sophie. We did have a sinful tea, and I'd barely put my cup down when Yvonne, older by 10 minutes, said, "Sister, I do believe Elizabeth's child is too small yet." Yvette said, "I believe you're right, sister. Perhaps Miss Ashton would help us." I think it was very brave of me to say, "I'd be delighted," when I had no idea what they were proposing. "So kind, Miss Ashton. We denied ourselves during the war, so disloyal to the Crown somehow. Our arthritis has grown very much worse. We cannot even join you in the rites. It will be our pleasure to watch." Yvette went to a drawer in the sideboard, while Yvonne opened one of the double doors between the drawing room and the dining room. Taped to the previously hidden panel was a full-page, full-length newspaper portrait in sepia of the Duchess of Windsor, Mrs. Wallace Simpson as was, cut out, I gather, from the society pages of the Baltimore Sun in the late 30s. Yvette handed me four silver-tipped, finely balanced, evil-looking darts.
1: "Go for the eyes, dear," she said.
0: So I did.
1: "Splendid! 3 for 4, sister. Almost as good as dear Jane. Elizabeth always fumbled at the last moment. Shall you want to try again next year?"
0: It's a simple story, but sad. Yvette and Yvonne adored the Prince of Wales.
1: So darling in his little plus fours. How the man could waltz! How debonair in evening dress! So admirable, so royal, until that hussy got hold of him. Snatched him from the throne. His crown gone.
0: It broke their hearts. Kit was enthralled, as well she might be. I am going to practice my aim, 4 for 4 being my new goal in life. Don't you wish we had known the Benno sisters while we were growing up? Love and kisses, Juliet.
2: From Juliet to Sydney, 2nd of September, 1946.
0: Dear Sydney, something happened this afternoon. While it ended well, it was disturbing, and I can't get to sleep. I'm writing to you instead of Sophie because she's pregnant and you're not. You don't have a delicate condition to be upset in, and Sophie does. Oh, I'm losing my grip on grammar. Kit was with Isola making gingerbread men. Remy and I needed some ink, and Dorsey needed some sort of putty for the big house. So we all walked together into St. Peter Port. We took the cliff walk by Fermain Bay. It's beautiful, a rugged path that wanders up and around the headlands. I was a little in front of Remy and Dorsey because the path had narrowed. A tall, red-haired woman walked around the large boulder at the path's turning and came towards us. She had a dog with her, a huge Alsatian. He wasn't on a lead and seemed overjoyed to see me. I laughed and the woman called out,
1: "Don't worry, he never bites."
0: He put his paws on my shoulders, attempting a big, slobbering kiss. Then, behind me, I heard an awful, gulping gasp, a deep gagging that went on and on. I can't describe it. I turned and saw that it was Remy. She was bent over, almost double, and vomiting. Dorsey had caught her and was holding her as she went on vomiting, deep spasms of it over both of them. It was terrible to see and hear. Dorsey shouted,
3: "Get that dog away, Juliet, now!"
0: I frantically pushed the dog away. The woman was crying and apologising, almost hysterical herself. I held on to the dog's collar and kept saying, "It's all right, it's all right, it's not your fault. Please, go, go!" At last she did, hauling her poor, confused pet along by his collar. Remy was quiet then, only gasping for breath. Dorsey looked over her head and said,
3: "Let's get her to your house, Juliet. It's the nearest."
0: He picked her up and carried her, I trailing behind, helpless and frightened. Remy was cold and shaking, so I ran her a bath, and once she was warm again, put her to bed. She was already half asleep, so I gathered her clothes into a bundle and went downstairs. Dorsey was standing by the window, looking out. Without turning, he said,
3: "She told me once that those guards used big dogs, riled them up, and deliberately let them loose on the lines of women standing for roll call, just to watch the fun. Christ, I've been ignorant, Juliet. I thought being here with us would help her forget. Goodwill isn't enough, is it, Juliet? Not nearly enough."
0: "No," I said, "it isn't." He didn't say anything else, just nodded to me and left. I telephoned Amelia to tell her where Remy was and why, and then started the washing. Isola brought Kit back.
2: We had supper and played Snap until bedtime. But I can't sleep. I'm so ashamed of myself. Had I really thought Remy well enough to go home? Or did I just want her to go? Did I think it was well time for her to go back to France, to just get on with it, whatever it might be? I did, and it's sickening. Love, Juliet. P.S. As long as I'm confessing, I might as well tell you something else. Bad as it was to stand there holding Remy's awful clothes and smelling Dorsey's ruined ones, all I could think of was what he said. Goodwill isn't enough, is it? Does that mean that is all he feels for her? I've chewed over that errant thought all evening. Night letter from Sydney to Juliet, 4th of September, 1946. Dear Juliet, all that errant thought means is that you're in love with Dorsey yourself. Surprised? I'm not. Don't know what took you so long to realise it. Sea air is supposed to clear your head. I want to come and see you and Oscar's letters for myself, but I can't get away till the 13th. All right? Love, Sydney. Telegram from Juliet to Sydney, 5th of September, 1946. You're insufferable, especially when you're right. Stop. Lovely to see you anyhow on the 13th. Stop. Love, Juliet. From Isola to Sydney, 6th of September, 1946.
1: Dear Sydney, Juliet says you're coming to see Granny Fien's letters with your own eyes, and I say it's about time. Not that I minded either. He was a nice fellow, though he should stop wearing those little hair bow ties. I told him they didn't do much for him, but he was more interested in hearing about my suspicions of Billy B. Jones, how I shadowed her and locked her up in the smokehouse. He said it was a fine piece of detective work and Miss Marple couldn't have done better herself. Miss Marple is not a friend of his. She is a lady detective in fiction books who uses all she knows about human nature to work out mysteries and solve crimes that the police can't. He set me thinking about how wonderful it would be to solve mysteries myself, if only I knew of any. Eva said skullduggery is everywhere, and with my fine instincts I could train myself to become another Miss Marple.
3: You clearly have excellent observational skills. All you need now is practice. Note everything and write it down.
1: I went to Amelia's and borrowed a few books with Miss Marple in them. She's a caution, isn't she? Just sitting there quietly knitting away, seeing things everybody else misses. I could keep my ears open for what doesn't sound right. See things from the sides of my eyes. Mind you, we don't have any unsolved mysteries in Guernsey, but that's not to say we won't one day. And when we do, I'll be ready. I still cherish the head bump book you sent me, and I hope your feelings are not hurt that I want to pursue another calling. I still trust the truth of lumps. It's just that I've read the head bumps of everyone I care for, except yours, and it can get tedious. Juliet says you're coming next Friday. I could meet your plane and take you to Juliet's. Eben is having a party on the beach the next evening, and he says you are most welcome. Eben hardly ever gives parties, but he said this one is to make a happy announcement to us all. A celebration. But of what? Does he mean to announce nuptials? But whose? I hope he is not getting married himself. Wives don't generally let husbands out by themselves of an evening, and I would miss Eben's company. Your friend, Isola.
2: From Juliet to Sophie, 7th of September, 1946.
1: Dear Sophie, at last I mustered my courage and told Amelia that I wanted to adopt Kit. Her opinion means a great deal to me. She loved Elizabeth so dearly. She knows Kit so well, and me, almost well enough.
2: I was anxious for her approval and terrified that I wouldn't get it. I choked on my tea, but in the end managed to get the words out. Her relief was so visible I was shocked. I hadn't realized how worried she'd been about Kit's future. She started to say, "If I could have one," then stopped and started again. "I think it would be a wonderful thing for both of you. It would be the best possible thing." She broke off and pulled out a handkerchief. And then, of course, I pulled out my handkerchief. After we finished crying, we plotted. "Amelia will come with me to see Mr. Dilwyn." "I have known him since he was in short trousers," she said. "He won't dare refuse me." Having Amelia on your side is like having the Third Army at your back. But something wonderful, even more wonderful than having Amelia's approval, has happened. My last doubt has shrunk to less than pinpoint size. Do you remember my telling you about the little box Kit carried, tied up with string? The one I thought might hold a dead ferret? She came into my room this morning and patted my face until I woke up. She was carrying her box. Without a word, she began to undo the string. She took the lid off, parted the tissue paper and gave the box to me. Sophie. She stood back and watched my face as I turned over the things in the box and then lifted them all out onto the bed cover. The articles were a tiny eyelet-covered baby pillow, a small photograph of Elizabeth digging in her garden and laughing up at Dorsey, a woman's linen handkerchief smelling faintly of jasmine, a man's signet ring, and a small leather book of Rilke's poetry with the inscription, "For Elizabeth, who turns darkness into light, Christian." Tucked into the book was a much-folded scrap of paper. Kit nodded, so I carefully opened it and read, "Amelia, kiss her for me when she wakes up. I'll be back by 6. Elizabeth. P.S. Doesn't she have the most beautiful feet?" She was showing me her treasures, Sophie. Her eyes didn't once leave my face. We were both so solemn, and I, for once, didn't start crying. I just held out my arms. She climbed into them and under the covers with me and went straight to sleep. Not me. I couldn't. I was too happy planning the rest of our lives. I don't care about living in London. I love Guernsey, and I want to stay here, even after I've finished Elizabeth's book. I can't imagine Kit living in London, having to wear shoes all the time, having to walk instead of run, having no pigs to visit, no fishing with Eben and Eli, no visits to Amelia, no potion mixing with Isola, and most of all, no time spent with Dorsey. I think if I become Kit's guardian, we could continue to live in Elizabeth's cottage. I could take my vast profits from Izzy and buy a flat for Kit and me to stay in when we visit London. Her home is here, and mine can be. Writers can write on Guernsey. Look at Victor Hugo. The only things I'd really miss about London are Sydney and Susan, the nearness to Scotland, new plays, and Harrod's food hall. Pray for Mr. Dilwyn's good sense. I know he has it. I know he likes me. I know he knows Kit is happy living with me, and that I am solvent enough for two at the moment. And who can say better than that in these decadent times? Amelia thinks that if he does say no to adoption without a husband, he will gladly grant me guardianship. Sydney is coming to Guernsey again next week. I wish you were coming too. I miss you. Love, Juliet. From Juliet to Sydney, 8th of September, 1946. Dear Sydney, Kit and I took a picnic out to the meadow to watch Dorsey rebuilding Elizabeth's stone wall. It was a wonderful excuse to spy on Dorsey and his way of going at things. He studied each rock, felt the weight of it, brooded, and placed it on the wall. Smiled if it accorded with the picture in his head, took it off if it didn't, and searched for a different stone. He is very calming to the spirit. He grew so accustomed to our admiring gazes that he issued an unprecedented invitation to supper. Kit had a prior engagement with Amelia, but I accepted with unbecoming haste, and then fell into an absurd twitter about being alone with him.
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11: 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Read by Andrew Wincott. Couldn't you get a more aggressive dog to help guard this place? I suggested tactlessly when two mugs of tea steamed between us. She shook her head. Not while Taxi is around, she said, looking out of the window. I have bad news, I'm afraid. Gemma put her mug down. She understood instantly. Oh, poor Taxi. I had him forever, it seemed. He went walkabout sometime yesterday. I was afraid that in this weather... Where did you find him? Just a bit further up the valley. You mean near Blackfield's place? I nodded. Any sign of how he died? Not really. Hard to tell. I'm not a vet, you know. So he wasn't run over or anything obvious like that? Probably old age. He was ancient. And the weather has been lousy. But I always hoped he'd just lie down by the stove and fade away, not out in the cold. But he always liked to roam. Come on, drink up, show me. I'm not sure that's such a good idea. Rubbish! Can't let him just lie there. I thought you loved animals. We'll go and bury him. She walked out, leaving me little choice but to gulp my scalding hot tea and follow her. With spade over her shoulder, pointy hat, and scabbed and bruised face, she appeared to have stepped out of some medieval tapestry, the kind where people lie about with arrows stuck in their eyes. She chucked the spade into the cluttered back of the Volvo, and we got in. How's Al's cat settling in with you? She asked, as she propelled the car up the slope. Oh, he's fine, still sniffing out the place. He could open doors, did you know that? Gemma stopped so I could get out and remove the rope from across the entrance. Have you decided what to call him yet? She asked when I got back in. Not yet. He's a cute cat. You could call him Widget. No chance. Suit yourself. She took the ford of the brook as though it was open road, just briefly flicking the windscreen wipers on and off. Once up in the lane, she cranked the big Zeppelin of a car round the corners in grim high-speed silence, and eventually powered it up the hill so fast I thought she was going to drive smack through the locked gate onto Blackfield's land. Instead, she stopped a couple of inches short of the chain link, jumped out and got the spade. Go on. Show us. Actually, I think he did have some kind of accident. It looked as if someone might have hit him. Hit him? She repeated flatly. I risked a glance over my shoulder. Her face was set in a rigid scowl. We walked on in silence. It didn't take long to reach the point where I had turned down the hill. I slithered through the leaf litter with Gemma at my heels and found Tax's corpse easily. Gemma stood motionless in front of it, gripping the spade like a weapon. The bastards! They didn't have to do that! She obviously had some idea of the who and why, but an odd rasp in her voice made me think that this wasn't the moment to quiz her about it. My own list of suspects was very short. Eventually, she dragged her eyes away, sniffed. I changed my mind. I don't want to bury him here, she said, looking towards the fence. I'll bury him at the hollow. Can you give me a hand? He's quite heavy. Despite the cold, flies buzzed as we lifted the cold body. Gemma carried the front of the animal, oblivious to the blood and gore of the broken skull. We walked awkwardly up the slope, nearly fell twice. My mobile chimed as we reached the top. I shifted the weight onto my left arm and answered it. It was Annis. At last! I've been trying to get hold of you for ages, but it said your mobile was unavailable. What's going on? Where are you? What are you doing? I sighed. There was some kind of liquid draining from the dead dog onto my clothes. I could feel ants crawl up my sleeves. A fat fly buzzed insanely around my head. I'll explain later. Sooner rather than later, he called again, and he seems furious, demanded to speak to you. He has another job for us, but he wants you on the phone when he calls again at, well, in less than an hour from now. Can you get here? I'll be there, I said simply and rang off. We found space among the crates, buckets and tools in the crowded back for the dog, and I closed the door with all the reverence I could muster. When I got in myself, I noticed several blue bottles had made it into the car. Gemma reversed down the hill like she had been driving backwards all her life, stuffed the back half of the car into the trackside weeds by the barn at the bottom, and cranked the wheel around with furious efficiency before propelling us back towards the hollow. Digging a hole large and deep enough to bury the dog turned out to be surprisingly hard work. We dug the grave on the side of the slope, away from the springs, taking turns with the only spade. The ground was wet and heavy. When we had laid the dead animal at the bottom, Gemma picked up the spade and without ceremony began the task of backfilling. I went off to wash my hands at the spring. By the time I got back, she had nearly finished. Thanks for doing that. Can you go now, please? She asked without looking at me. I ignored the request. Do you ever go to those woods? Of course I do. I go mushroom picking there for a start. But it's private property. Blackfield owns it. Yeah, they own it. So what? Blackfield's a complete bastard and wants no one near his property. He doesn't give a shit for the few mushrooms I take away. Perhaps he got a few threatening letters or something when he started up that business with the containers, and that's what turned him into a paranoid, antisocial bastard. That's my most charitable theory, anyway. We had words about me collecting wild herbs and mushrooms around there, before he started with the containers, though. And you do that at night? I was thinking about the old witch snooping at night. Yes, some plants are best collected after nightfall, or so it says in some of my old herbals, and I have no reason to doubt it. Anyway, I like walking at night. It's peaceful. Albert Barrington hadn't found it so peaceful, though you could argue it found peace in the end. Blackfield, is he the big guy with a shaved head, dresses like a Hollywood mercenary? That's Tony's son, Jim. I think you'll find it's him who's in charge now. He went off for a few years, no interest in farming whatsoever. Can't blame him. He saw his parents work themselves into the ground for no reward. Mind you, if he'd stayed, they wouldn't have been so short-handed in the first place. Small, mixed farm, mad cow disease, foot and mouth. It doesn't take much. The margins are so small. Then Tony's wife died. Cancer, I think. Not sure. The big C's still only whispered around here. Jim came back, took over, got rid of the last animals. I think Blackfield Sr. never recovered from losing his wife. Apparently he still keeps 3 chickens and only talks to them. Sounds like depression, if you ask me. And when he looks out the window, he sees a sea of containers rusting in his fields. Cheerful. You met his son, then? Yes. He's a charmer. Do you think he's the one who killed your dog? Don't know. Probably. Didn't I ask you to go a while back? She looked a tired, pointy-hatted pixie now, gazing past me, unfocused. All right. Look, I'll leave you my number. I made her accept one of my cards. Then I looked around. You've got a phone, I take it. She snorted. Dream on. They refused to give me a landline since none of this, she waved her arms in an irritable gesture, amounts to a permanent abode. And you can't get a mobile signal down here. That explained why Annis had had trouble getting hold of me. How do you conduct business? Look, I get by, okay? Perhaps we could discuss my communication problems at some other point in the future. The distant future? Right. Take care. I didn't want to leave, even though I wasn't wanted, even though I was very much wanted elsewhere. Perhaps you really should get a noisier gun. As I rode back towards Lark Hall and the London Road, I thought I could hear another motorcycle engine behind me, but I didn't see any vehicles, though I kept looking over my shoulder. But the sound was drowned out by the drone of a microlight plane, flying lazy circles under the clouds. I stared at the cordless handset I'd carried round the house since my arrival, waiting for the hated electronic warble that would announce the dreaded call. Am I failing, Jill? And Louis? Am I doing it all wrong? I asked Annis. She buried her hands deep in the pockets of her jeans and shrugged heavily. If he managed to intercept you before you even got to the police station, then you were right. He knows what you're doing and probably has you watched. I'm not sure we can do much about it. You can try and give your tail the slip, but that doesn't mean you can keep police involvement hidden from him. The police might cock it up just as easily as we could, and he might kill the boy in revenge, or to avoid detection. If Louis has seen his face, he's probably doomed anyway. He's not going to be allowed to give the police a detailed description of his kidnapper after he's released, and you have to consider the possibility that he's dead already. She patted me on the arm in a gesture that was meant to be sympathetic, but made me feel worse. There, there. I'll make us a nice pot of tea. How about that? She said in a creaky Miss Marple parody. But I had to admit that the British panacea for all ills and crises was just what I wanted right now. I never got it. Just as soon as Annis had left the room, the phone trilled in my hand and my stomach muscles contracted into an aching mess. Honey said, I'm disappointed in the kind of service you run, honey said. I expect more when I hire staff. So listen closely, shithead, and don't interrupt. Here's how you can make good your earlier cock-up.
12: though I'm still not completely convinced. You aren't trying to pull a fast one. But then again, I can't believe you would jeopardize a boy's health like that. His distorted, tinny voice sounded as inhuman and robotic as ever. I found it impossible to picture Louis' kidnapper. He remained a shadow attached to a sound that emanated from this piece of plastic I held against my ear. How is the boy? How is Louis? Bored and whining and annoying as fuck. But it'll be all right if you do what you're told. So listen carefully. Write this

0: and Farley. Hang on, I need to find a pen. Don't fuck about, I haven't got time to spell it for you, he shouted down the phone as I scrabbled around for a biro. Connor Bear, retired businessman, and very comfortably retired, he must be. He has to have more dosh than sense because he spent an awful lot of it on rare stamps, and I have it on good authority that he owns something very rare indeed. A penny black, the world's first ever stamp. Worth an absolute fucking fortune, and he keeps it at home instead of the bank where it belongs. So you can see he's a nerd, an anorak, a stamp-collecting loser who deserves what's coming to him. Which is you. Because you shall relieve old Rufus of the penny black. Even I had heard of the famous stamp. After all, it was from Bath that the first ever postage stamp, printed in black ink and then costing one penny, was sent in 1840. Every school kid probably knew that. I wondered just how many shiny pennies it was worth now. You have 3 days, honey, sir, and no fuck-ups this time. I won't believe another disaster. I'll be keeping a close eye on you, just to make sure. I was going to protest that 3 days didn't leave me much time to plan the robbery, when engine sounds made me rush to the window. I recognised Superintendent Needham's big grey saloon, barrelling self-importantly through the gate. I'll do my best. Gotta hang up now. Unexpected visitors. I cut the connection. My head was buzzing. When did I sign up for this much excitement? Perhaps retired stamp collectors had entirely the right idea. I stepped away from the window so I could spy on Needham unobserved for a minute. I could see he was using D.S. Sorby as a driver. And as though a visit from Needham wasn't bad enough, no sooner had he squeezed out of his car than D.I. Deeks made an appearance, driving himself and even more self-importantly blocking the exit with his big, ugly Ford. Shit, that's all we needed. Annis joined me by the window. What does the bastard want this time? Needham, he'll... No, Louis Kidnapper. Another burglary, stamp collector's house. He wants us to steal the penny black. Is that all? Outside, the three officers had a quick powwow, then the besuited Needham and leather-jacketed Sorby moved towards the house, while Deeks, wearing his horrible rainproof, settled on the bonnet of his car, arms folded. Hard to pull off? Annis asked. Won't know until we've taken a look, but he's only given us 3 days. Do you see what I see? The new boy is carrying what will no doubt be Needham's search warrant. Yep, with the ink still wet. The doorbell jingled loudly, and the door was being rapped in typical police fashion. I opened it before someone decided to kick it in again.
1: Honey, sir, this is D.S. Sorby, and he has a search warrant. Show the man.
0: He encouraged him as he hefted past me. I barely glanced at the paper, looking instead over Sorby's shoulder to check on Deeks, but he no longer adorned the bonnet of his car and was nowhere to be seen, which was a bit worrying.
1: After you,
0: Sorby made an inviting gesture down the hall with his warrant. I had little choice. Needham had already disappeared right towards the kitchen. I hurried after him. Keep an eye on Sorby, there's something weird about this. I managed to murmur to Annis as I passed her. Needham was already half-heartedly furtling about in the kitchen, opening cupboards without bothering to search them, letting his left hand trail over objects as though he was thinking with his fleshy fingers. I decided to play it by ear. The kettle was already quietly singing on the back of the stove. Coffee? I knew Needham loved real coffee while his life was plagued by the ersatz brew his underlings invariably brought him, mostly in plastic cups.
1: And why not?
0: He conceded without hesitation and disappeared into the pantry, where he inspected the shelves with his head gently cocked to one side and his hands behind his back. I had the distinct feeling that, perhaps unlike Deeks and Sorby, He was here on a

0: culinary search, but I didn't think this was the time to ask him how his diet was going. I could hear Sorby rummaging in the cupboard under the stairs. I suddenly broke into a sweat. If Sorby demanded the key for the gun locker and found my shotgun missing, some awkward questions might be asked, since I'd never reported the thing stolen. I knew who had it and still harbored hopes of retrieving it, but the question never came and I could soon hear him moving upstairs, shadowed by vigilant Annis. Watched by an appreciative superintendent, I spun out the ritual of coffee making, ground the beans finely in the noisy little mill, transferred the fragrant grounds to a cafetiere, splashed recently boiled water on it, depressed the plunger, and decanted the resulting brew into a warmed coffee pot. The cat appeared as if from nowhere, swished around Needham's legs, and gave his polished shoes a deep sniffing.
1: "Didn't know you had a cat."
0: "He's just passing through."
1: "What's his name?"
0: He bent down and scratched the cat's ears. "He hasn't got one."
1: "You could call him Mackerel."
0: "Not a chance." Eventually, I poured two cups and handed one to Needham, who accepted it with only the faintest hint of a smile and let himself sink onto a chair with a little grunt.
1: "You're a damn nuisance, Chris. But at least you're a civilized nuisance. You wouldn't have any sweetener, of course,"
0: he asked, while tumbling sugar cubes into his cup. "What are you after, Mike?" Something about this visit was decidedly odd.
1: "You're not looking for blunt instruments, are you? What's the latest on Barrington's death? You must know by now it wasn't me, so why keep harassing me?" "Harassing? You feel harassed? You really shouldn't. Relax," he said with an expansive sweep of his arms. "It's all routine. You know the drill."
0: I patted my pockets in search of cigarettes and came up with nothing. I made to get some, but he was well ahead of me.
1: "Sit down, honeypot. Have one of mine."
0: He slithered a packet of Camel across the table.
1: "But you don't smoke,"
0: I protested, while I peeled the cellophane off the brand new pack.
1: "Took them off an underage kid earlier."
0: "Who happened to smoke my brand?" Why did I get the feeling he didn't want me to leave the kitchen while his minions rummaged around my place?
1: "You don't smoke anything else, do you?"
0: he asked casually.
1: "You know I don't. It bores me." "Well, Albert Barrington didn't find it boring, that's for sure. And at his age, pothead pensioners, that's all we need now. Where do our senior citizens go to score these days? What do you reckon? Do dealers hang around their minibuses outside the bingo halls, or do they grow the stuff down the allotment? A new category for the show bench, I dare say."
0: Needham appeared to be talking to himself, and between occasional sips of coffee kept up a leisurely stream of whimsical observations about the changing nature of drug crime on his patch. There didn't seem to be anything he wanted from me. Though if he really didn't know who Barrington used to buy his blow from, then he and Deeks had to have had a complete communication breakdown. I began to wonder just how good a deal Jem Stone had struck with him that he managed to keep her out of a murder inquiry. The longer we sat around, the more fidgety I became, with Deeks and Sorby crawling all over my place. I lit another cigarette with the stub of the first and poured more coffee. Through the half-glazed kitchen door, I saw Deeks trundling past across the meadow, returning from the studio, no doubt. I trusted Needham, as a due process by the book got on his copper, but Sorby was still an unknown quantity, and I did now know that Deeks was bent, which made his traipsing round the property without an escort rather nerve-wracking. My skin tingled with sweat. Needham didn't comment, but probably hadn't made detective superintendent without having a nose for other people's fear. At the same time as luxuriating in his coffee break and wittering on about policing the city of Bath, you could hear the capital letters, as though he was addressing a committee of concerned citizens, he seemed to be listening not to my answers, but to the house around him.
1: "This is just a formality," Honey said. "We must be seen never to leave a turn unstoned, as they say."
0: He chuckled to himself. I just hate it when he chuckles.
1: A pensioner getting murdered excites the press for some reason, and then the press go and excite the pensioners. Old people feel the most vulnerable to violent crime, even though in reality they're the least likely to suffer from it, or any other crime for that matter. The group most likely to be victims of crime are the 15 to 25-year-olds, which is the very group that scares the pensioners. But statistics mean nothing, and perception is everything. Oh, quite. I didn't find it easy to join in with this drivel, whether it was true or not. Did you ever find a weapon? The good old blunt instrument? No. But we have a notion it might have been a cricket bat that rendered him senseless. Your car then finished him off. Shame you didn't report it missing earlier. You'd be completely in the clear now. He shrugged it off as though it was of little real importance. Cricket bat? How very British, I observed. Well, believe it or not, our hoodlum fraternity have started trading in their American ash for English willow recently. Ever since prosecutors started asking defendants, who just happened to have baseball bats in their cars at the time of their arrest, to explain the finer details of the game for the benefit of the court. Long faces all round, of course. It's like asking a kid from the Bronx to explain the rules of cricket. Personally, I believe, as a weapon, the cricket bat has the edge. You play it all? Ah, here comes the faithful Sorby, he said, drained his cup, and rose. Thanks for the coffee, honey, said. We shan't bother you any longer. For now. He silently directed D.S. Sorby out of the house. Miss Jordan, Sorby said flatly in farewell to Annis. Deeks already stood by his car. We watched as doors slammed and the drivers sorted themselves out, turning their ugly big saloons around in my potholed yard. I was so relieved, I barely managed to suppress the impulse to give them a cheery wave as they surged out of the gate. Phew, I observed eloquently. Annis let out a deep breath with puffed-out cheeks. What did they want? I shrugged. What could they have been looking for? Sorby didn't say. He didn't answer any of my questions, and never volunteered a word. I annoyed the shit out of him for sure. Did you see at all what Deeks was up to outside? No, I couldn't keep an eye on both. Nothing much to find, though, is there? That's not necessarily what I'm worried about. You don't think Deeks would plant stuff on us? You're getting paranoid, Chris. You're right. Nevertheless, I'll have a wander about, see what Deeks saw. I pulled on my jacket and made myself walk slowly all over my little realm. I kicked at things rusting and mouldering in the outbuildings, got my trouser legs damp crossing the meadow, stood by the mill pond reflecting the dull lead of the sky. The feeling of being watched was growing all the time, and I began to imagine eyes and ears in every shadow. Indeed, if Needham was half as clever as I suspected him to be, then he had come here to stir things up, so he could watch what happened next. I made doubly sure that no one was hanging around among the hedgerows. The more I thought about it, the less sense the last 20 minutes made. I had seen police searches before, and there'd been protracted, painstaking affairs involving many officers and technicians, not a couple of CID types, wandering about the place with their hands in their pockets while their superior officer took coffee in the kitchen. But when I found no sign of them anywhere, I was just too relieved to worry about it for long.

On Vision Australia Radio, welcome to selected readings from The Guardian International, taken from the website theguardian.com. I'm Kate Cooper. Today's programme includes items on artificial intelligence companies in France and the capture of a Russian tanker captain. We begin with an article from Somalia and a warning that this article does contain distressing details. It's by Mark Townsend and Mohamed Gabobe in Mogadishu and titled Killed Walking Home from School. Why did Somali children become targets of United States drone strikes? 6 months ago, at least 12 people, including 8 children, died during a US attack. The United States has never admitted the civilian deaths. Here, The Guardian pieces together what happened that day. They had just settled down for breakfast when the noise came. Some paused in the eating of their slow-cooked beans, kambulo, spooked by the haunting high-pitch hum. Others pressed their faces against windows, scanning skywards. Farmers in nearby maize fields watched the objects circling above Jamame, a town in southern Somalia. Shortly after 9 a.m. on the 15th of November 2025, Jamame shuddered from a series of explosions. The home of Abdullah Muhammad Abu Sheikh Ali, who was out tending his fields that day, was among those obliterated. His grandfather Muhammad raced towards the rubble. Clothes and books were scattered on the ground, but I couldn't focus on them. I was in shock, standing before the bodies of my grandchildren. They were ripped to pieces. Scrabbling among the debris, Muhammad found the body of Safiya Hassan Abuka, his daughter-in-law. She had been heavily pregnant. Beside her were the remains of Abdi Fattah, her eldest child. It was little surprise the 10-year-old was found so close to his mother. Abdi Fattah never left her side, always helping with chores. When he was around, she needed no one else, says Muhammad. 7-year-old Abdi Nasir lay dead nearby. Abdi Nasir had doted on his grandfather. He always asked me to pray so he could memorize the Quran. Sometimes I called him my prayer seeker, and he would smile. The bodies of two more brothers, Hussein, aged 6, and Abdurrahman, aged 4, were among the debris. The family were killed during a United States airstrike in Somalia. According to a Guardian investigation, at least 12 civilians, including 8 children, died during the attack. It is the deadliest United States operation for civilians in Somalia during either Trump administration. The United States had not killed so many innocent people in a single incident in the East African country for 18 years. The previous highest confirmed toll was the bloody, botched United States military operation in the capital, Mogadishu, that became known as the 1993 Black Hawk Down incident. Despite the scale, no investigation appears to have been launched into the attack on Jamame 6 months ago. No one has been held accountable for the deaths. The United States refused to admit that a single civilian died in the town that day. Using photographs, video footage, and x-rays of children's shrapnel injuries alongside witness testimony, The Guardian has pieced together the first detailed account of the massacre. The killings raise questions not only about United States intelligence, but Washington's intensifying campaign in the Horn of Africa. Hundreds of strikes have been carried out by the Trump administration in a legally ambiguous secret war with no apparent accountability for civilian deaths. Who signed off the attack on a densely populated family neighborhood? Why and who, if anyone, was the intended target? Testimony indicates that it is highly probable the US drone teams knew children were in the vicinity. More broadly, Jamame invites scrutiny over how the United States military values the lives of ordinary Somalis. The Commander-in-Chief of the United States Armed Forces, Donald Trump,
has repeatedly attacked Somalis, labelling them, quote, stupid, low IQ, and their country as disgusting. Did presidential disdain imply to senior officials they could get away with killing civilians? The United States drones moved closer. A short while earlier, they had most likely taken off from Camp Simba, a military base farther south on the Kenyan coast. From the drone's lofty vantage point, Somalia would have looked stunning. Vast unspoilt sand beaches framed by white surf, 8 kilometres inland, perched on a curve of the Juba River, is Jemame. Full motion video, or FMV, as live feeds from drones are called, relayed life inside Jemame to a team of pilots and analysts in extraordinary detail. You can read license plates, says Brett Velikovich, a former US Army Special Operations Intelligence analyst. In Jemame, people saw the aircraft above. Although the United States would not comment on the weaponry used in the attack, they were probably MQ-9 Reaper hunter-killer drones armed with Hellfire missiles. In the Burburka neighbourhood, Marian Haji Abdi Guled remembers the door of her home swinging open to reveal her 3 grinning children returning from Quran school. But Guled felt uneasy, spooked by the very loud noise overhead. Her home shuddered and the children ran outside to see what had happened. Suddenly, another missile screamed down from the sky and Guled also ran outside. All my children were lying on the ground covered in blood. When I tried to tend to them, shells began falling everywhere. Every direction you turned, there were shells and missiles raining everywhere. Nearby, Maria Noor Buruji's pregnant stepdaughter had fled to take shelter at the Quran school, her 2-year-old tied to her back. About 9:30 a.m., witnesses described 2 missiles striking the school. Buruji's stepdaughter was killed. The toddler, still clinging to her dead mother, somehow survived. Amid the pandemonium, Muhammad Hassan Abdullah ran to a friend's house to borrow a motorcycle to ferry his family from danger. He told me he's going to help his family flee first and then come back for my family, says a neighbour. But Abdullah was too late. His home was already flattened. Under the remains were the bodies of his 26-year-old wife, Farhio Hassan Noor, and daughter, Leila Mohammed Hassan. Leila was 10 months old. He stood beside his destroyed home, the entire neighbourhood ablaze. I couldn't even find anyone to help carry the bodies of my wife and daughter, he says. Outside Jemame, Gedo Ibrahim had been tending his sesame crops when he received a panic call from his wife, Nurtu Hussein Abukar, aged 30. There was a lot of fear in town because drones were hovering above. I told her to remain indoors. At about 10 a.m., he received another call, this time from a neighbour, urging him to return home immediately. His house had been destroyed. In the wreckage, his daughters Marian, aged 9, and Fahio, aged 7, were dead. I saw the lifeless bodies of my children. One of them had their left arm torn off. The other one had shrapnel in their back, which came out of their chest. His daughter Amin, aged 8, was peppered with shrapnel. Metal shards speared her shoulder, thigh, hips, and calf. Also summoned home from his crops was Abdullahi Mohammed Abu Sheikh Ali, farmer and grandson of Mohammed. He too would be confronted with a scene of terrible devastation and discover that his family had been wiped out. Abdullahi, unable to process his wife and 4 children's deaths, went into immediate shock. He's never been the same, says Mohammed. Others were also dead, including a revered imam. Although the precise chronology of the strikes is difficult to verify, witnesses counted at least 15 explosions. Mohammed says at least 18 homes were destroyed. The school was reduced to a shell. Guled counted 9 strikes in the Burburka neighbourhood alone. Abdullahi, struggling to comprehend his loss, finds clarity when it comes to naming the culprit. The Americans bombed us, he says. Children, women and elders were bombed. They spared nothing. When Trump began his second term, analysts wondered how Somalia would fit into his foreign policy.
On his first overseas trip in February 2025, Trump's defense secretary, Pete Hegseth, met senior officers from the US Africa Command headquarters, AFRICOM, in Germany. Omitted from the press statement was Hegseth's signing of a directive implementing a change that would have profound repercussions for the Jamami families 9 months later. Safeguards governing drone strikes were dismantled. Restrictions imposed by the Biden administration requiring White House approval for drone strikes in Somalia were overturned. Now, AFRICOM generals could unilaterally decide whether to sanction a strike. They got the green light for high-tempo operations with minimal oversight, says Jethro Norman of the Danish Institute for International Studies, the DIIS. The loosened rules of engagement started a dramatic escalation of United States operations in Somalia. ACLED, which monitors global conflict, reported 123 airstrikes by the United States last year, more than six times as many in the year before and double the previous record set in 2019. This year, the tempo has quickened further to unprecedented levels. By April, 49 attacks have been documented, averaging an airstrike almost every other day. But what instigated the attack on Jamami? The United States military has never contested its involvement in the strikes. The day after, an AFRICOM statement said it had conducted airstrikes in that area on 15 November. Referring to the Somali Islamist militant movement that emerged in the 2000s, it added that Jamami was attacked as part of action to degrade al-Shabaab's ability to threaten the US homeland, our forces, and our citizens abroad. While Jamami falls within territory broadly controlled by al-Shabaab, every witness interviewed by The Guardian stated that the group was not present in the town. In fact, all testified that the militants had never set foot there, preferring rural hideouts. There was no al-Shabaab presence in our town, only women, children and elders. Before the airstrikes, the situation in Jamami was calm and peaceful, said Guled. Baruji adds, the only people here are livestock herders and farmers. Their accounts raise questions about US intelligence. Who were the strike team trying to kill? And how detailed was their target development in the weeks before the attack? Drones, as Velikovich says, allow precision-guided munitions to be targeted at identified individuals. When conducting his own drone strikes in Somalia, Velikovich meticulously targeted his targets' daily routines, who they met, when and where, not sleeping for 3 days, watching these guys over and over. However, the dead in Jamami were mostly children and their mothers. The Quranic school, crammed with children shortly before the attack, was hit alongside residential buildings belonging to families who had lived there for decades. Guled had lived in the same house for her entire 42 years until it was destroyed. There seemed no obvious reason why her house would be targeted. Perhaps there was no target development. Some airstrikes, says Norman, who has extensive knowledge of the workings of military operations in Somalia, could be notably hasty. AFRICOM, he says, sometimes requests permission from Somali government officials almost as the strikes are underway. Sometimes they'll call an hour before and say, we're going to hit this target, please sign this piece of paper. Another theory is that the Jamami intelligence was deliberately misleading. US officials are vulnerable to being spoon-fed false information, according to Norman. The Americans don't really have a knowledge of what's going on at the hyperlocal level. It's quite easy for certain Somalis to bump off clan or political rivals by feeding information, he says. Regardless of intelligence flaws, US drone operators should have a potent safeguard. They can see everything on the ground in real time. The MQ-9 Reaper, for instance, has exceptionally high-quality multispectral cameras. The drone's live feeds allow operators to clearly distinguish between adults and children, and operators are trained to distinguish fighting-age men. And children were outdoors in Jamami, which should have halted an operation. Guled's two sons, aged 16 and 7, and her 14-year-old daughter were in the street when the attack was launched. A lot of money is spent on cameras and information to verify that the bad guy is the bad guy. Part of that is for precision and for not making mistakes, says Velikovich. After children

stripe patterns, observed activity that seems suspicious and therefore makes the people targets. But you're basically killing people without confirming who they are, says Norman, and those killed in Jemame could hardly have looked less like militants. The strikes become even more perplexing with the altitude of the drones. Multiple witnesses described the propellers as extremely loud, suggesting they were relatively low. Velikovic confirmed that the lower drones fly, the sharper their live feed images. So who were the people analysing the images? How experienced was the drone strike team? Had they served in Somalia and could they understand what they saw? The US would not comment. Some suspect the strikes suggest something darker than faulty intelligence and come back to the US Commander-in-Chief's contempt for Somalia. Trump has characterised the country as totally broken and crime-infested in a 2017 diatribe against the Congresswoman Ilhan Omar. 17 days after the Jemame killings, the president castigated Somali immigrants as unfit for US residency. In March, against the backdrop of increasing drone strikes, Trump dismissed Somalis as low IQ people from a crooked country. Norman says the Trump's anti-Somali sentiment is notable in the context of civilian deaths. The escalation of this rhetoric, the way it's promulgated by Trump himself, gives a tacit green light to the military commanders that Somalis are now dehumanized. They're being sent the message, go ahead, these lives don't matter. When the White House was approached for a response to the Jemame strikes, the Deputy Press Secretary, Anna Kelly, asked if the Guardian would also focus on fraud committed by Somalis in the United States. Kelly added, describing enforcing the law and bombing terrorists as racist is the kind of moronic take one can only expect from The Guardian. The official US account of the airstrike is brief and opaque. AFRICOM's statement makes no mention of any civilians killed. Asked to provide its casualty assessment of the attack, US officials refused to comment. Neither would it share the identities of individuals targeted or killed. The dearth of information applies to strikes across Somalia. Last May, AFRICOM temporarily stopped releasing casualty figures from the country. A year on, the self-imposed censorship remains. Refusing to recognise civilian deaths makes it impossible for families to find answers. Akles Jalale Geta Chubiru says, there's no transparency, no justice when civilians are killed. The Jemame airstrikes were supported by Somali ground forces, raising the possibility that some of the damage could have been inflicted by those troops. US officials would not answer questions over Somali forces' role in the attack on Jemame. But corroborating witness accounts indicate that the drones' missiles, not ground troops or mortar fire, killed the civilians. Guled says there was no way the explosions were from mortars. Baruji says, my stepdaughter didn't die from fighting, but from a missile that came from the sky. The shrapnel from a missile struck her breast and neck. It's how she died. None of the bereaved families have yet been contacted by US officials or the Somali government. An apology appears improbable. Despite the seeming failure to adequately distinguish civilians being a violation of international law, compensation seems unlikely. The United States maintains a $3 million annual budget to compensate civilians for drone deaths, but nothing has been paid out to Somali families. I'm requesting compensation for the atrocity that was inflicted upon our family. I don't even have anything to eat, says Baruji. Ibrahim wants answers before reparations. I need to know why my children were bombed as they returned from Quran school. Guled adds, I'm urging the Americans for justice and compensation for what has happened to my children. Some residents left Jemame after the strikes, but the drones remained for months in the skies above the town, monitoring empty streets. Their constant presence and the fear they bring have made life intolerable. We can't sleep because of the loud noise from the drone engines. Every night they hover over us. When we try to sleep, we fear we'll be killed, says Mohammed. Across southern Somalia, the US operations against Al-Shabaab appear to have had little impact. The threat from the group has intensified. Its forces have reached 20 miles from the capital. If the objective is to destroy Al-Shabaab, it's pretty clear that the drones are not particularly effective, says David Sturman, an analyst at the New America think tank. Some warn that Trump's Somalia strategy might actually be a potent recruiting agent for Al-Shabaab.

Muhammad, he is left to constantly replay in his mind the terrible moments spent searching for the body parts of his four grandchildren. They were too slippery, he says, and kept sliding from his grasp. There was no place to grip because they were ripped to pieces. He describes his body as burning, slipping between rage and grief. I don't know if it's pain or anger, so I cry. My grandchildren just loved learning the Quran. On the last day, they didn't even get a chance to eat breakfast. And that article was titled, Killed Walking Home from School, Why Did Somali Children Become Targets of US Drone Strikes? On Vision Australia Radio, you're listening to selected readings from The Guardian International, taken from the website theguardian.com. The next article comes from John Henley in Agencies. It's titled, France to Ditch Palantir's AI Data Tools in Favour of Domestic Provider. Move to CHAP's vision is to avoid strategic dependencies, says PM, amid concern about reliance on United States-controlled tools. France's domestic intelligence service is to ditch AI data tools from the US tech company Palantir in favour of a domestic provider in an effort to avoid strategic dependency, the Prime Minister, Sébastien Lecornu, has said. We must use our own AI models. We cannot accept new strategic dependencies in the digital sphere, Lecornu posted on social media. We cannot rely on tools developed by foreign powers. France must have its own tools. There is increasing concern among European governments at their reliance on United States-controlled technologies. Washington decided last week to restrict foreign nationals' access to Anthropic's latest AI model. Lecornu's office said the French DGSI intelligence agency would replace Palantir's tools with those from the French firm CHAP's Vision, although since the US company's long-term contract was renewed in 2025, the process is likely to take several years. France must build real autonomy and not depend on the goodwill of certain partners who are capable of turning off the access tap for artificial intelligence, the Prime Minister has said. CHAP's Vision, which was founded in 2019 and made €200 million in revenue in 2025 against Palantir's $4.5 billion, said it would become the technological foundation for many public agencies for their critical data processing needs. CHAP Vision's technology, which collects, prepares and analyses data, has reportedly also been selected by Germany's BfV Internal Security Service. Palantir said it would continue to support the French government wherever its solutions are needed. Co-founded by the right-wing billionaire Peter Thiel, an ally of Donald Trump, Palantir has worked with the US government to supply software to ICE, which is carrying out an immigration crackdown, and to identify targets in the US-Israel war on Iran. Campaign groups have long warned that the US company's products pose risks relating to surveillance, infringements on individual freedoms, and data protection. Palantir insists it simply provides powerful data processing services. Germany's military has said it will no longer use the company's products, while Britain is reviewing the National Health Service's £330 million data contract with Palantir after political and parliamentary pressure. The Mayor of London, Sadiq Khan, has also blocked a proposed £50 million Palantir contract with the capital's Metropolitan Police on value for money and procurement grounds. Palantir has threatened legal proceedings in response. Lecornu said on Tuesday that France planned to invest €655 million in artificial intelligence and set up a shared chatbot for all state services. It will also create a public health chatbot for the state-owned health insurance agency, Emily. The money would fund infrastructure, computing capacity, research companies and industrial sectors, he said. France has begun rolling out a government AI tool offering a chatbot to 1 million of its 2.6 million civil servants. Built on models from the French startup Mistral AI, the system is intended to help in instances such as speeding up legal cases or helping researchers secure grants, with ministers eager to crack down on the security risk posed by commercial AI tools. And that article was titled, France to Ditch Palantir's AI Data Tools
in favour of domestic provider. The next article is by Jamie Grierson. It's titled, Russian Tanker Captain Remanded into Custody After Vessel Seized in Channel. The captain of a Russian shadow fleet vessel containing 98,000 tons of oil, which was intercepted by British troops in the Channel, has been remanded in custody after appearing in court charged with breaching sanctions. AJ Pant, age 38, has been charged with directly or indirectly supplying or delivering by ship prohibited oil or oil products from Russia to a third country in June 2026 in contravention of Regulation 46Z9B of the Russia Sanctions EU Exit Regulations 2019. Pant, an Indian national, appeared at Southampton Magistrates Court by video link from Bournemouth Police Station on Tuesday for a preliminary hearing, during which he spoke to confirm his name and date of birth and gave his address as being in India. He gave no indication of his plea, and his solicitor, James Diamond, requested the case be sent to the Crown Court, adding that his client had been simply following orders. The prosecutor, Varun Chuni, told the court people found guilty of the charges faced by Pant faced a substantial sentence of up to 10 years. Chuni said, the facts of this matter are that on the morning of June 14, 2026, Royal Marines and the National Crime Agency boarded MV Smirtos. That vessel had entered UK territorial waters without a legitimate flag. The master of that vessel has been identified as Mr. Pant. He is an Indian national and he was arrested on the evening of June 14 and remanded in custody. Chuni said, the amount of oil being carried was significant. I am told that it is 98,000 tons of oil. It is uncontroversial to state that it would be a significant value of money. He said that the vessel had been sailing under the Cameroon flag at the time it was seized. Defending, Diamond said, the defendant is very clear on his actions that it was not his choice as to where this vessel was going or the cargo this vessel was carrying. He was simply following orders from those in the corporation. He is simply an employee doing his job who finds himself put before a British court. The Prime Minister, Keir Starmer, released a video on TikTok on Sunday showing heavily armed Royal Marine commandos boarding the oil-laden tanker, which had been sailing south of the Isle of Wight en route from Russia to India. Video later released by the MOD showed Marine commandos roping down from a Chinook helicopter onto the tanker at night and officers from the National Crime Agency inspecting the seized tanker's paperwork. The Smirtos was carrying more than 100,000 tonnes of Russian crude oil, according to the maritime publication Lloyd's List. Though it had sailed under a Cameroon flag, it had been expelled from the African country's registry, leaving it legally stateless. The 24 crew members from Georgia and India remain on board the ship, which is anchored off Weymouth in Dorset. And that article was titled, Russian Tanker Captain Remanded into Custody After Vessel Seized in Channel. And that completes our readings from The Guardian International, taken from the website theguardian.com. I'm Kate Cooper. This programme is produced in our Adelaide studios and can be heard regularly at this time here on Vision Australia Radio, VA Radio on digital, and online at varadio.org.

0: calculation or your guesstimate, you've got an extra 10 years out of this. What's the best use of that 10 years?
1: I don't know. I well remember my dad retiring at 55, and within about 6 months, he looked about 10 years younger, and he had 15 glorious years of retirement till he died of a stroke, actually, unrelated to his Marfan, probably. He died of a stroke, age 69. I'm 69 now, so I'm not planning on pegging out this year because I haven't had any retirement yet. But I would like to... I've got one or two other technical projects in my proper professional field rather than this nonsensical medical stuff, which I'd like to do. And I want to do... I want to write and record an album. I really do want to do that.
0: What kind of album?
1: Well, I'm really a fan of prog rock, but I want to write an album that attempts to capture some of the better feelings associated with this huge endeavour, which has swallowed 26 years of my life.
0: Such as?
1: Well, I think the joys and the not the frustrations, not the pains, but the joys. Of having done something of value and having made a tangible contribution to society. I'm hugely privileged to have been able to do it. I'm hugely privileged and very, very grateful that serendipity has given me the skills base to have done what I've done and the persistence and the, I don't know, the courage perhaps, I don't know. But I would like to try and express that musically. I've got a lot of good buddies, good musician buddies, and I'd like to do that. That's going to take me quite a long time to write, rehearse, record, produce. That's going to be quite a big project, I think.
0: Have you got an album title yet?
1: Well, I'm so tempted to say Aorta, really. I don't know if that is what it will be, but very, very, very tempted. And probably, you know, the coolest T-shirt on the planet might well end up being a cover.
0: You're wearing a T-shirt showing your...
1: Showing the CAD model of my aorta. And I love it because everywhere you go, people look at it, what is that? Every hospital you go in, you'll see clinicians sort of surreptitiously looking at it, you know, in the coffee queue. And then when you walk past them, you say, dilated Marfan ascending aorta, and they sort of look, oh yes.
0: Oh,
1: it's
0: yes,
1: actually quite fun. It's quite, and many people want it and want to wear it, and I won't let anybody else wear it. I've paid a huge price to enjoy the privilege of wearing this T-shirt, and whilst many others, you know, want one, I'm very reluctant to do that.
0: We must have a picture of you and your T-shirt on the website, if that's all right.
1: Yeah, that'd be fine. Yeah, that'd be lovely. That'd be lovely.
0: Brilliant. Thank you so much for coming in.
1: It was a pleasure.
0: Tal Goldsworthy, and here's some of his music to play us out. Do take a look at that T-shirt displaying his invention. Our homepage is bbcworldservice.com/outlook, and our email address for any comments, outlook@bbc.com. Today's producer was Julian Siddle. I'm Jo Fidgen. Thanks very much for your company.
2: BBC World Service and Now Witness History with me, Eleanor Angelidis. I'm taking you back to June 1987, when hundreds of Greek Cypriot women marched towards a ceasefire line that split the island of Cyprus in two. At the time, trying to cross the country's divide was seen as an unthinkable, potentially life-threatening act.
3: I told my husband at the time, look after our son, and if something happens to me, explain what his mother did.
2: That's Nikki Katsoni, a member of 20 or so women who organised the march. They called themselves Iyeneges Epistrefun, meaning the women return, because they hoped to return to be on the ceasefire line. But why was Cyprus divided when Greek and Turkish Cypriots had long lived side by side on the eastern Mediterranean island? In July 1974, a military coup from Greece arrived in Cyprus, aiming to overthrow the island's elected government. Days later, Turkey sent troops to the island, saying it was aiming

0: winning as a team, not individually, but surely Kylian Mbappe is motivated by that. We've talked about what a great day it was yesterday for the big guns, for Haaland, for Messi, but for Kylian Mbappe, yet to have won that Ballon d'Or prize, when he's got all that talent, when people have talked about him having all that talent since he was a teenager, this is his opportunity, I think. And yeah, the France team looks locked in. I see weaknesses at fullback, maybe weaknesses with the goalkeeper, but apart from that, I think France do look as though they can go all the way.
1: And you mentioned him there, John, Lionel Messi, a hat trick in Argentina's opening game. What a performance from him.
0: Yeah, he took his tally at World Cups to 16, so it moved him level with Germany's Miroslav Klose as the all-time leading goal scorer in World Cup history. He also became the first player in history to feature at six World Cups, 20 years to the day since his debut at the tournament, where he scored in a 6-0 win over Serbia and Montenegro. People have questioned his fitness. He was subbed early due to muscle fatigue last month in his last MLS match with Inter Miami before the World Cup. But it seems as though he's been saving himself for this. He's been building towards this moment because it looked like the Messi in his prime yesterday. Interestingly, he was in tears after his first goal. He mentioned that it was something not to do with football, something off the pitch. He didn't reveal what it was. But clearly, despite the fact that he already has won one World Cup, this competition means so much to him. And the scenes with the Argentina fans who always light up a World Cup were incredible after Lionel Messi scored that hat trick.
1: Thank you, John. That is John Bennett, part of our Sport Today team at the FIFA World Cup.
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1: Now back to Wednesday's action, and in Group K, Cristiano Ronaldo is appearing at his sixth World Cup. Portugal have got their campaign underway, as we say, against DR Congo. They're playing on the world stage for the first time since 1974. It is approaching full time in Houston. It is currently 1-1. Johan Wisser with DR Congo's historic goal after João Neves had opened the scoring for Portugal. Later in the same group, Uzbekistan will make their World Cup debut against Colombia, though. Sadly, the Uzbekistan winger Yadolid Mashirapov has been ruled out of the World Cup on the eve of his country's opening game. He has been speaking to Sport Today's Manny Jasmi about what his teammates can achieve at this World Cup, starting with the influence of their coach, Fabio Cannavaro, who won the 2006 tournament as a player with Italy.
3: Character top. He speaks for all the players very good. He very smart. Have little bit something to change. He put first discipline. He speak every time in the fighting in the pitch.
4: Has he spoken to the players about winning the World Cup in 2006?
3: Yes. He speak every time about this, you know. He also tell this moment in Italy, all the players good character, fighter, all the Italian player style like this. He tell also for us every time he push us in the pitch 100%, you know, like same Italia style 2016.
4: What did you think when Abdulkadir Husanov went to Manchester City?
3: I tell first time he go in the Premier League against Chelsea play. Remember he mistake one moment after scored Chelsea. After this game, I put history in my Instagram. You know, I tell after 2 years, this guy best defender in the Premier League. Now he comes step by step. I think he next season more than better he play from this season.
1: You are listening to Sport Today on the BBC World Service. Let's turn our attention to cricket now. Day six of the ICC Women's T20 World Cup. It's two wins out of two for Australia after their 9-wicket win against Bangladesh. Georgia Vole hitting an unbeaten 45, and Elise Perry impressed with the ball. She took 2 wickets and impressed her captain Sophie Molyneux, who gave her post-match thoughts to Ian Bishop.
5: She's warmed up every single game since 2023 as well. So she's always chipping away at her game. And I think like conditions like this really suit her. She's always been able to shape the ball and can get a little bit out of the wicket as well. So these conditions really suit her. And I think we're just blessed we've got options no matter what conditions or opponent we're playing against.
6: Georgia Vole and the way she played.
5: Yeah, that was great to see Volley be able to go out there and play her game. She took the ball she needed at the start and then really expanded after that. And we all know how clean of a striker she is, and it was great to be able to see some of that today.
6: Two from two, Australia feeling fresh and really good in looking to put out their best.
5: Yeah, I think so. It's one game at a time. It's a bit of a cliche, but yeah, I think we can't get too far ahead of ourselves, but at the same time, we have to be able to enjoy wins like this. So yeah, all in all, it's been a great start.
1: Well, it's India who topped Group 1 after they thrashed the Netherlands by 95 runs. They hit 209 before dismissing the Dutch for 114. Here's their captain, Harmanpreet Kaur, with Ian Bishop.
7: We were really good with the bat. It wasn't that easy wicket, but I think the way Smriti and Shefali batted, they gave us a very good platform. So I think credit goes to them the way they both batted today.
8: As you look forward, you've got games against South Africa at the back end of the league stage. You've got Australia. How close are you to where you want to be as a team now with those higher ranked oppositions coming in?
7: I think we are in very good in situation, and I think whatever we want to achieve in these two games, we have done that, and hopefully, you know, we'll going forward also we'll play our best cricket.
1: Another game in Group 1 right now. Pakistan have it all to do against South Africa. They're currently 80 for 8 after 16 overs. Meanwhile, captain Nat Siverbrunt has been ruled out of at least England's next two matches at the T20 World Cup by a left calf injury that was suffered yesterday. Siverbrunt retired hurt on 48 not out during England's 4-wicket victory over Ireland in Southampton. Scans today, though, have revealed a strain in the all-rounder's left calf. That is the same muscle that she injured earlier in the summer. She will miss Saturday's match against Scotland and Wednesday's meeting with the West Indies. England, though, have not ruled her out for the rest of the tournament at this stage. Just a reminder then, Portugal versus DR Congo is into stoppage time. It's currently one apiece there, whilst in an hour's time, England will take on Croatia. That is before Ghana begin their tournament against Panama in Toronto. You can keep across all of the World Cup action, both in terms of the Men's World Cup and the Women's T20 World Cup as well, on our website, bbc.com/sport. But for now, that is it for this edition of Sport Today. From me, Nick Hatton, and the rest of the Sport Today team, it's bye for now.
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26: 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I'm Diana Dagg.
27: And I'm Jackie Bogue. Diana,
0: You know, I really enjoyed your conversation on travel for seniors with Christine and Melissa. I found the tips on where to eat, traveling on a budget, and safety really helpful. And I was very impressed by the way they support the local communities. I'm looking forward to some more travel tips from Christine and Melissa today.
3: Yes, our senior travellers, Christine Harmon and Melissa Byrne, were terrific, weren't they, Jackie? I was just able to catch them for an interview for episode 2 before their next trip to Thailand, and then they're going to Nepal. In today's episode, they tackle issues like addressing stereotypes of older women travellers and planning for our increased needs as we age. All the while, it's peppered with their funny stories and love for travel.
0: Wonderful. And we have our regular trivia segment. Alan Roberts is travelling, currently in Italy, and even though he's away, he has ensured that we don't miss out. Mind you, he's made Italy his trivia theme, so I feel he's rubbing it in a bit.
3: Sounds funny, Jackie. First of all, though, let's go to Timepieces, where Steve Ferreira features a second episode about the life and songs of the marvellous K.D. Lang, the Canadian singer with a country lilt in her voice. I loved hearing her early story in episode 1. For example, I had no idea that she admired Patsy Cline, and I look forward to hearing more in today's segment.

Thank you, Diana, and hello, Jackie. Welcome, listeners, to part two of the K.D. Lang story. That familiar tune was Constant Craving, from her breakout 1992 album, Ingenue. K.D. Lang was too good a vocalist to remain in the country music scene. When she released Ingenue, she stepped into jazz-inflected balladry, torch songs, and chamber pop. She also became quite the activist. In the same year she released Ingenue, Lang came out as a lesbian in June and championed gay rights causes. As a vegetarian, she became a vocal animal rights campaigner. Her Meat Stinks campaign in the early 1990s created much controversy, particularly in her hometown at the center of Alberta's cattle industry. That got her banned from more than 30 Alberta radio stations. More than a dozen radio stations in the US also put a boycott on her records. She faced a picket line outside the 1993 Grammy Awards ceremony, where she would receive the Grammy Award for Best Female Pop Vocal Performance. Nonetheless, K.D. Lang continued her successes through the 90s and 2000s with albums like Drag and Hymns of the 39th Parallel, among others. She expanded her audience reach with television and film appearances and collaborations with a number of vocalists like Melissa Etheridge, Anne Murray, Elton John, Chrissy Hynde, Tony Bennett, Madeline Peru, and the list goes on. Next is a track from Lang's 2002 collaboration with Tony Bennett, releasing a hit album together of anthems from the American Songbook. In 2004, Stephen Holden of the New York Times wrote, "Few singers command such perfection of pitch. Her voice, at once beautiful and unadorned and softened with a veil of smoke, invariably hits the middle of a note and remains there. She balanced her commitment to the material with humor, projecting a twinkling merriment behind it all." In April 2008, Lang spent time in Melbourne as a guest editor for The Age. This was in connection with her support for the Tibet human rights issues. On April 24 that year, she joined pro-Tibet protesters in Canberra as the Beijing 2008 Summer Olympics torch relay made its way through the capital. Re-released in 1992, here's a song from an earlier collaboration you'll recognize.

0: Katie Lang achieved universal acceptance because her voice, artistry, and authenticity were too powerful to be contained by any single category, and she evolved into a cultural figure whose appeal transcended labels. That ends this week's Timepiece's second tribute to Katie Lang. I hope you enjoyed it. Stay tuned, listeners, for more Good Vibrations with Diana and Jackie.
1: Thanks, Steve. We can't get enough of Katie Lang. Okay, listeners, settle back, listen well, and imagine Trivial basking in the sunshine in Italy. Or should I say, heatwave in Italy.
2: Hello again, listeners. It's Trivial here with another edition of It's Trivial on our Good Vibrations radio program. This week, we're back to our usual format of 5 general knowledge questions and 5 on a theme of my choice. So let's get straight into the general knowledge. First question. What is the only country whose English language name ends in the letter H? H for Horatio. Question 2. Under what stage name did singer Annie Mae Bullock achieve fame? Question 3. The New South Wales south coast town of Batemans Bay is on what river? Question 4. Where did Ned Kelly die? And question 5. In which century was Shakespeare born? Now, whilst you're listening to this, I'm actually over in Europe on holidays. So our theme round for this week is Italy, where I've started my holiday. Question 1. Nice and easy to get us going. What's the capital of Italy? Question 2. How many times has Italy won the FIFA Men's Football World Cup? Question 3. After Rome, what is the second largest city in Italy by population? Question 4. Where in Italy is Romeo and Juliet mainly set? Question 5. Which Italian Holocaust survivor, chemist, and writer is famed for writing novels such as If This Is a Man, The Periodic Table, and If Not Now, When? And that's the end of our round for this week, our general knowledge and our theme round. We'll be back later in the show with the answers. And we'll come back to you with those answers later in the show. Trivial, signing off for the moment.
3: Thanks, Al. Now it's over to episode 2 from our 2 senior travellers. Listeners, this is Diana Dagg with part 2 of our travelogue with Christine Harmon and Melissa Byrne. Welcome back.
4: Thank you.
5: Thank you.
3: Now, the next question I think I'll ask, we've done some pretty good tips and strategies, so thank you very much for that. The next question is around your own personal safety. I know solo travel is becoming more and more important and challenging for our seniors, and I'm wondering whether you have any tips and strategies about ensuring that we're as safe as we can be when we travel alone.
6: Well, there have been a few hairy moments over the years, hasn't there?
4: There has been. It's in South America where we had quite a few experiences. Christine, I'm a bit oblivious to some things, but Christine's had, you've had more experience.
5: I got pickpocketed in South America, in Chile. And also we were in Valesperio. A guy, we stayed there for a couple of days and we were getting going, walking to the bus station, and our hotel was very close to the bus station. Uh-huh. So we thought we could just walk there. And it was about 6 o'clock in the morning and we were walking along. Melissa was way ahead in front of me and I was carrying my bag. And I just heard this like a coin drop in the distance and it just made me turn around. And there was a young guy fast approaching me. And to tell you the truth, I was petrified. And he came right up to me speaking in Spanish and I don't know what he was saying, but I was so scared and I thought to myself, this guy could literally kill me. There was no one else on the street. But luckily, there was a taxi driver at the side and he was tooting his horn.
6: he wouldn't get out because obviously he was scared too, but he was tooting his horn, and the young boy that was approached me kept looking at him, looking back at me, looking at, you know, undecided what he was going to do, and in the end just run off. And I thought, oh, I think I've got a lucky escape there.
7: Yeah.
6: And I called to Melissa and I says, I could have been killed there and you've just walked off and left me.
4: Because they beep their horn a lot and I'm walking along and I'm thinking, why do they think we need a taxi? That's all I could, all I was thinking. Yeah. What's he beep, beep, beep?
6: There was
4: beep,
6: a reason,
4: beep,
6: good reason for it. And he unwind his wind and he said to me, be careful. I thought, well, I thought I was, but it just goes to show, after that, I thought, I've got to toughen up here and I've really got to be aware of my surroundings and what time of day it is and, you know, how we're going to get to bus stations and train stations, etc. So it does make you think, you know, everything that you're doing, you're safe, you're hiding your valuables, your passports and things like that. We always wear a money belt under our clothing as well as I wear a dummy one over the top. But you know, until something happens to you, then you think, oh, I must take a better look at this.
3: Okay. Now, the next question that I've been thinking about is stereotyping as senior travellers, whether you find that tour organisers tend to, or people that you're dealing with at various levels, tend to put you into a box around your capacity as seniors. Have you experienced anything like that?
4: Yes, when we went to Thailand and I've always wanted to scuba dive and I'm 75. Christine's a little bit younger than me. So we tried to find, we're going in and inquire and they'd look at you or they just ignored you. And then or they'd say it was very tough and whatever. But we'd get a feeling about it. So we left.
6: They'd question you in a way that made you, you know, they weren't direct in saying you're too old, but they were saying, do you think you could manage that?
3: Uh-huh.
6: Yeah. The tanks are very heavy. I don't think you could lift that weight. Well, how do you think you'll go with the pool work? It's very strenuous. And Melissa's much more confident than I'm. She says, of course I can do it. Whereas I sort of think, oh, do they know something I don't know? And you start to second guess your abilities.
7: Yeah.
6: But we persevered, didn't we? We went to a number of schools and the majority of them were you know, against us, didn't want to take our money. But we found one.
4: It was Australian.
6: Fantastic. Yeah, it was an Australian guy and he was so positive and he really made you believe that you could do these things. So, so it worked out. I think we got the better dive score in the end. Yes.
3: Excellent. You're helping to destroy the stereotypes. Mm-hmm. Another question is, what about your own special needs or the needs of seniors travelling with special needs, whether that's ever been an issue in your planning and how you go about that and any advice that you might have for seniors with special needs?
4: I was diagnosed recently with breathing problems. So I just take
6: sleep apnea.
4: I take a portable
6: CPAP machine.
4: And I didn't have any trouble when we went to Sri Lanka or any other place. I just take that with me and it's fine.
6: But you need
4: the adapters. Yes. Just need to make sure you have the adapters for where you're going and it wasn't
6: sure
4: a problem.
6: There's power. But we do have a friend. She's walking is not her strong point. And she knows that. So she went to South America. And she decided she wanted to see all the sights, but she knew she wouldn't be able to walk around a lot of them. So she just hired a taxi and he took her to all the places that she wanted to go. Obviously, it's going to cost her a little bit more money, but that's the way she was going to see South America, or mostly Peru and Chile and Argentina. But, she see everything she wanted to see.
4: And she let the taxi driver, the driver go and watch down to the falls and things like that, you know, so.
6: You know, some of the sites that she went to see, she obviously couldn't get down steps and stuff, and she'd say to the taxi driver, you go. So
3: the taxi driver had a good time as well. Yeah. And I understand the DFAT site has terrific advice for travellers, for senior travellers and for people with disabilities, so that's probably one that we'd recommend that people check out before they travel as well, would we?
6: Yes, yeah.
4: The hospitals, you went to hospital in Singapore, didn't you?
6: Yes, I have had some medical issues, so that's always at the back of my mind is, you know, how we do take a lot of medication with us when we travel. Uh-huh. You know, as older Australians, you kind of expect that. I got to Singapore and my legs were swelling quite badly. So it went a few days and Melissa's always my check because my attitude is, oh, it'll be fine, it'll be fine. She's like, no, we're going to the hospital. Mm. So we did, and they checked over everything. They went through all my records and they were fantastic, absolutely fantastic. Yeah. Mm-hmm. And there was a cost. We were insured, but I just said, look, I'll just pay for it. And it wasn't very expensive. I think it was just really the blood test that I had to pay for, which was less than a couple of $100s.
3: Oh, wonderful, yeah.
6: And they wouldn't take any money at the hospital. And I said, well, how am I going to pay for this? And they said, go to 7-Eleven and pay for it there. I was like, oh, wow. Right. And there was one next door to our hotel, so it was fantastic. But you do have to know and, you know what problems you've got and think about if something did happen. I'm going to Thailand again next week. I've had some dental treatment done. So this would be my third visit to Thailand, to Bangkok. It is a lot cheaper. The quality of
4: work, the dental work is
6: the dental work, and the people there, they're just so lovely.
3: Wonderful.
6: Very, very.
3: Thank you very much for coming in. Just before we close, where are you travelling to next?
6: Well, Tuesday we're off to Bangkok. So get this work done on my teeth, and then we're going to northern Thailand, and we'll spend 2 or 3 weeks up there doing some tours and just travelling around. And we're back here for 5 days, and then we're off to Nepal.
3: Oh, sounds wonderful.
6: For another 4 weeks.
4: And then we're going to Africa in the end.
6: Towards the end of the year, we'll be going
3: Fantastic.
6: To Africa.
3: Fantastic. Mm-hmm. Well, thank you so much for coming in and sharing your experience, your tips and advice, Christine Harmon and Melissa Byrne. It's been wonderful having you in the studio, and I wish you happy ongoing travels.
6: Thank you. Thank you very much.
3: Jackie, don't you love that Melissa and Christine are such great friends, and probably most importantly, that their friendship thrived over all those years of travelling together? Travel's definitely a test of friendship, I reckon. And next time I travel, I'll make sure I'm wearing a fake money belt over the top of my clothes, as they suggest. I thought that was terrific advice.
1: It certainly was. And just before we finish, let's go to the answers for our trivia quiz.
2: And welcome back. It's Trivial back again with the answers to our general knowledge and theme round of Italy this week. General knowledge round, question one. The only country whose name ends in H is Bangladesh. Question two. Annie Mae Bullock achieved fame as Tina Turner. Question three. Batemans Bay is on the Clyde River. Question 4. Ned Kelly died in Melbourne. He was captured in Glenrowan, but they took him back to Melbourne to fix him up and get him healthy so they could put him on trial and hang him. And question 5. Shakespeare was born in the 16th century, 1564 to be precise. And our Italy round. Question 1. The capital of Italy is Rome. Question 2. Italy has won the FIFA Men's World Cup 4 times in 1934, 38, 82 and 2006. Question 3. After Rome, the largest city in Italy is Milan. Question 4. Romeo and Juliet is mainly set in Verona. And question 5. The Italian Holocaust survivor, chemist and writer is Primo Levi, L-E-V-I. And if you haven't read his books, do yourself a favour and get a copy of them. And that's our trivia for today. Hope you had fun. Hope you were able to show off your knowledge. It's Trivial signing off for another week. And remember, if it's not trivial, it's not important. Bye for now, and we'll see you next week.
1: 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We'd love it if you like and follow us on Facebook, which is facebook.com/ The Good Vibration Show. And we're on YouTube as well. Check it out. Diana, did you know that this is episode 29 of The Good Vibration Show? Meaning our weekly show has been on air for more than 6 months. Congratulations, Team Good Vibrations.
3: That knowledge, together with the Amy Large Volunteer Award we recently received from the Inner West Council, are just thrilling, aren't they, Jackie? 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All that's left is to say thanks for listening. And now special thanks to Steve Ferreira, Christine Harmon, Melissa Byrne, and also thanks to Alan Roberts, and of course to Inner West Council for your ongoing support for the show. Tune in next week at this time. Jackie, what's in next week's show?
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21: During the Korean War, Communist North Korea, the communist forces have overran a number of villages in South Korea. One of those villages that they overran, they, as always, have a policy of gathering all the community leaders first, and they killed them first. But in one particular village, among those leaders, there was a Christian man who ran an orphanage in that village. And when the communist commandant, the officer, learned that this Christian man ran an orphanage, he decided to spare his life. But in order to instill fear, he forced that man, that Christian man, to watch him, the communist, kill his son, the Christian man's son, who was 19 years old, in cold blood. At the end of the Korean War, the communist officer was captured and tried for crimes, atrocities that he has committed. And he was tried before a United Nations tribunal. He was convicted, and just before a sentence was imposed on him, the very man who was the head of that Christian orphanage went in front of the tribunal and pleaded with him to spare this man's life, the man who killed his son. He said, "Give him to me, and I'll train him." And sure enough, the tribunal released the prisoner to the custody of the orphanage director. And true to his word, the Christian man trained him, shared Christ with him. Then he discipled him. That communist officer later on went on to be one of South Korea's most prominent pastors. If you are anything like me, when you hear these stories or read about them, and you're bound to ask a question. Could I have done that? It's a great question to ponder. Could I have loved that man who killed my son? Thankfully and mercifully, I don't have to answer the question. I think all of us know how easy it is to love the beautiful people, to love the lovable people, to love the influential people, to love those who serve our purpose. Non-believers do all that, and some will even do better than the believers. That does not require supernatural power. That does not require the transforming faith in Jesus Christ. That does not require a new nature in Christ. Loving those who love us is not a big deal. One thing that we all must understand, however, as we look into this passage, is that this was a big problem in first century church, the very first church. It was a big problem. I'm going to explain it to you. That's why you need to understand the Bible in context, historical and cultural. Although it was a first century problem, it has a 21st century application. Remember, this is the first church. It was planted in a Jewish culture. And in the Jewish culture, there were a certain group of people, a certain class of people who were manipulators or who were intimidators in the synagogues. And they demanded to be seated at certain places. And what's James trying to say to them is that this should not happen in the Church of Jesus Christ. Today, the problem is the same, although it has a different form. Today, many Christian leaders are so anxious to be accepted by secular society. So they say and do all sorts of things to be approved by society. They compromise their own convictions. They use double talk, use evasive language that does not stand for the truth. They use this, what I call double talk, in order to confuse people and not let people know exactly where they stand. And they express doubt about their own belief. Why? Oh, that the elite culture may accept them, so that the elite culture may approve of them, so that the elite culture may not call them narrow-minded, so that the elite culture may not call them prejudiced. And who in the world wants to be called narrow-minded or prejudiced these days? No one, right? So the enemy of Christ uses this very form of intimidation to silence believers from proclaiming the whole truth as it is in God's Word. Cause some church leaders to compromise what they know to be the truth. Because they want to be accepted, so they will say things contrary to the truth. Nowadays, that's the equivalence of what was happening in the first century that James was trying to warn the people against. Now, there are many people misunderstand this passage, and they think that James basically is closing the door on the rich. That is not what he's doing here at all. You got to understand it in context. Today, the power hungry, those who are self-seekers, those who are manipulators, those who are always seeking a place of honor, they come from all sorts of economic backgrounds. They're not necessarily the rich. Jesus would never allow the Pharisees to manipulate him and to intimidate him. And they tried. Read the Gospels. How many times they try to put false guilt on him and they try to make him feel bad about this and bad about this. He would never allow them. And when they come to trick him and ask him a question and they say, what about, he said, let me ask you a question. And he said, we're not going to answer. He said, well, I'm not going to answer you. He would never allow himself to be intimidated by those miserable Pharisees who demanded attention, who demanded respect. So much so that they said to him in Matthew 22, here's what they said to Jesus, you are not swayed by men because you pay no attention to who they are. And I say amen belongs here. James was trying to ensure that the first century church would not fall in the trap of Phariseeism from which they came. Back then, most of the new Christians were coming into the church, particularly in Jerusalem and many other parts. They came from that environment of being intimidated by that class of people. Those Pharisees were distinguished themselves by the clothes they wear and by the rings they have on their fingers. And there were rings on every finger. As a matter of fact, they wore more than one ring in each finger except the middle one. And some who could not afford these rings, they would go out and they rent or hire rings for the town so that they can walk in here and everybody's looking at them and say, ooh, he's got rings. And that is why often in the early church, in their zeal not to fall into that Jewish practice of showing favoritism, they insisted that the slaves and the masters sit together in the same place. And sometimes the masters received the sacraments from slaves who were serving. Which reminds me of an incident that took place after the Civil War when the great General Robert E. Lee returned home to Virginia to his Anglican church to worship. And in the classic small Anglican churches, you know, people would come for communion, they would kneel. The great general came and he knelt to receive communion, and a slave, freed slave, just came and knelt next to him. And an usher came in and he was trying to get him to move away from General Lee, and General Lee grabbed the slave by the arm and he motioned the usher. He said, get away. He is my brother. As a matter of fact, some people think that although the Christmas carol that we often sing, O Holy Night, was written 10 years before the Civil War, that the line that was added after this incident, for the slave is my brother. James is making the point so clearly here. When you love the unlovable, you are fulfilling the royal law. What is that royal law? You love the Lord your God with all your heart, mind, and soul, strength. And you love your neighbor as yourself. That's what James is saying, the royal law. Why does he call it the royal law? Verses 8 to 11. Why is it called the royal law? Have you thought about that? There are several reasons why it's called royal law. It's called the royal law because it's supreme excellence. It is called the royal law because in Deuteronomy 6:5, the King of Kings gave that law. And then in John 13, it was repeated and confirmed to the disciples by the Lord of all lords, God the Son. And then in Romans 5:5, he tells us that the Holy Spirit poured his love into our heart to enable us that we may keep this law. Without his power, we can't. But there's another reason why it's called the royal law. It's because it is the king of all laws. It's the king of the Ten Commandments. Think with me for a moment here, okay? If you love God, you're not going to break the first five commandments. You're not going to have another God beside him and so forth. If you love your neighbor, you're not going to break the last five commandments, 6 to 10. You're not going to covet what they have. You're going to rejoice when God blesses them. That's why it is the royal law. The main reason why this is called the royal law is because when you and I obey it, we become kings. Become kings. When you exercise it, you become a royalty. Why? Just think with me. What does hatred do to you when you hate somebody? What does it do to you? Makes you a slave to the person you hate. You become a slave. You said, how can I become a slave? Listen, well, just think again. In your enslavement to the person you hate, you exert a lot of emotional energy. It dominates your thinking. It saps your emotional energy. It often actually causes physical pain. I have some doctors here in this church who have told me that sometimes can't diagnose a person who has had pain, but they can't even figure it out. There's nothing wrong with them physically. That's what causes physical pain. Even physical illness comes from hatred. It causes all sorts of illnesses. What does the person who is the object of your hate make you to be? A slave to that person. And that is why love liberates you from that slavery. Love gives you power over such slavery. Love instills control over your emotions. Love makes you a king or a queen. Love makes you reign supreme as a monarch over your emotions. How does this relate to being respected of persons and being intimidated by someone and being worried all the time whether you really are offending anybody or not? You'll never be candid. You'll never be honest if this is something consumes you all the time. If you show partiality, you'll never be yourself. Someone would say, Michael, my friend, I really wish that I could love unconditionally. I really wish that I could love like Jesus, but you just don't understand, Michael. I'm married to a jerk. Michael, you don't understand. You don't know my in-laws. Michael, you don't understand. I have a beast of a boss. Michael, you don't understand. I have a dreadful neighbor. You don't understand. I have a miserable coworker. Maybe I don't understand. Might I don't understand what you're going through. But I lived long enough to experience a few things myself. But I go back to Romans 5:5. God has poured out his love into our hearts by the Holy Spirit who has been given to us. And that is why this is the fourth evidence of real faith. One of the things they can start practicing, not just for a day or two, but practice on a regular basis, is pray for that person who has hurt you deeply. Just try it. Do it for several weeks and see what happens. You'll be amazed. No, I'm not recommending that you would pray this prayer. I know the temptation. Lord God, I pray for this person. And if there's lightning in heaven that can hit him or her, feel free to do it. Now, I know the temptation of praying for this. That kind of prayer will not set you free. Because hate is like an acid. An acid corrodes the vessel in which it's stored, as well as the object on whom it's poured. And that is why the last message

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5: What do you do with a word that's been borrowed, diluted, and domesticated until it means almost nothing? We name our daughters with it. We mutter it before meals. We invoke it in courtrooms. But the grace that the Bible speaks of is something else entirely. Something so radical that it stops proud people cold and reduces the self-sufficient to silence. Hi, I'm Clayton Bjelland, and today on Insight for Living, Chuck Swindoll takes us to two passages of Scripture. One ancient story, one doctrinal masterpiece, and rebuilds the word from the ground up. Chuck titled today's message, The Grace of God.
6: Today we're on the grace of God as we continue our work in the subject of the majesty of our triune God. And over in 2 Samuel chapter 9, there is a wonderful story most people have never read. In your worship folder today, you will find an outline of the message. And as you do, will you place it, please, at Romans chapter 5? And then, having done that, turn back in the Old Testament to 2 Samuel chapter 9. Outline at Romans chapter 5, where we'll begin in a moment, and then turn, if you will, back to 2 Samuel chapter 9. Then David said, "Is there yet anyone left of the house of Saul that I may show him kindness for Jonathan's sake?" Now there was a servant of the house of Saul whose name was Ziba. And they called him to David, and the king said to him, "Are you Ziba?" And he said, "I am your servant." The king said, "Is there not yet any one of the house of Saul to whom I may show the kindness of God?" And Ziba said to the king, "There is still a son of Jonathan who is crippled in both feet." So the king said, "Where is he?" And Ziba said to the king, "Behold, he is in the house of Machir, the son of Ammiel, in Lodabar." Then King David sent and brought him from the house of Machir, the son of Ammiel, from Lodabar. Mephibosheth, the son of Jonathan, the son of Saul, came to David and fell on his face and prostrated himself. And David said, "Mephibosheth," and he said, "Here is your servant." David said to him, "Do not fear, for I will surely show kindness to you for the sake of your father Jonathan, and will restore to you all the land of your grandfather Saul, and you shall eat at my table regularly." In verse 11, "Then Ziba said to the king, 'According to all that my lord the king commands his servant, so your servant will do.' So Mephibosheth ate at David's table as one of the king's sons." Verse 13, "So Mephibosheth lived in Jerusalem, and he ate at the king's table regularly." Now he was lame in both feet.
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6: The word grace means different things to different people, especially when we think of horizontal grace. This is epitomized rather cleverly in a book title that came out a number of years ago, written by Lofton Hudson. He titled his book, "Grace is Not a Blue-Eyed Blonde." Grace, as we refer to it today, is not a prayer we offer at a meal. Grace is not what the attorney pleads for as he brings his client before the bench. Grace is not what the Queen of England brings in all of her elegance to the event that she attends. That's not the grace we have in mind. We're referring to that which is undeserved, given to one who could never be able to pay it back or earn it, for that matter. Wrapped around it, of course, is the whole concept of complete and thorough forgiveness. Perhaps a story from everyday life would help. And as I give you this story, which is a true one, we go back to the days just following World War II, where all of us living at the time were shocked to hear of the dreadful Nazi concentration camps where so many had been exterminated. Corrie Ten Boom lived through the horror of such, and she wrote of that account in her book, The Hiding Place. And from the emotion of all of that and the backwash that followed, she remembered an event that happened in her life. Shortly after the Holocaust, and in the passing of several years, Corrie was asked to take her message on the road, if you will, and she spoke, not only around the country, but around the world. She told of the loss of her parents and the dreadful experience of starvation as she watched her own beloved Betsy die slowly and painfully. But all of that was past. However, the memory still lingered. While she was speaking in a particular church, something occurred that she felt ought to be remembered, and so she put it in her book. Following her message, she was greeted by a man she recognized as the SS guard at the shower room from her concentration camp. Suddenly, it all came back over her, the room full of mocking men looking in on the women, the heaps of clothing piled randomly to the side, and her sister Betsy's pain-blanched face. And she writes, "He came up to me as the church was emptying, beaming and bowing. 'How grateful I am for your message, Fraulein,' he said. 'To think that, as you say, he has washed my sins away.' His hand was thrust out to shake mine. And I, who had preached so often to the people the need to forgive, kept my hand at my side. Even as the angry, vengeful thoughts boiled through me, I saw the sin of them. Jesus Christ had died for this man. Was I going to ask for more? Lord Jesus, I prayed, forgive me and help me to forgive him. She prays this in her mind, facing the camp guard. I tried to smile, she adds. I struggled to raise my hand. I could not. I felt nothing, not the slightest spark of warmth or charity or grace. And so again, I breathed a silent prayer. Jesus, oh Jesus, I cannot forgive him. Give me your forgiveness. As I finally took his hand, a most incredible thing happened to me. From my shoulder, along my arm, and through my hand, a current seemed to pass from me to him, while into my heart sprang a love for this stranger that almost overwhelmed. And so I discovered that it is not on our forgiveness any more than on our goodness that the world's healing hinges, but on his, meaning our God's. When he tells us to love our enemies, he gives along with that command the love itself and the necessary grace. I wrote into the margin of her book these words: when love springs into action, grace kicks in. She saw herself at that moment an instrument of grace. And we all sit hearing that story, hopefully putting ourselves in her place and asking, would I have reached out my hand? But the remarkable thing about God's grace is that it is not grace extended to one who is not deserving, but to all of us. All of us who continue to operate our lives so often against his will. Think of it. That kind of grace is a whole different genre from human grace. Though we need human grace to illustrate what God has done for us. We learned our last time together that God loves us. Remember? We even stood to our feet and we said it. God loves me. And we turned to another. God loves you. And we said in unison, God loves us. Still true. It's been going on all week. All our lives, it never ceases and never diminishes. When that love is activated, grace kicks in. That's the beauty of God's grace. When love is activated, grace kicks in. Now we need a definition. We need one better than that. And I'm indebted to B.B. Warfield, a great theologian of yesteryear, for this simple, brief definition. Write it down, will you? It'll help you. Grace is free sovereign favor to the ill-deserving. Grace is free sovereign favor to the ill-deserving. S-O-V-E-R. It's hard to spell it, isn't it? Sovereign, sovereign. God sovereignly, apart from anything from us, any goodness, any effort, any attempt to win his favor or friendship, God in his grace reaches down to lift us up, even while we fight him in the process. Amazing. Amazing. Before you find yourself wanting to counsel Corey not to reach out and shake the man's hand, check your heart. You'll find pride there. And you'll find a host of other sins that make you and me resist people who are ill-deserving of our love. That is so like us to be like that. To illustrate that, look at Romans chapter 5. Isn't it amazing how we keep coming back to Romans? Some of you said, I thought we were here a decade, but it was only a few months. Well, okay, over a year. And we're back, and we'll keep coming back. It is the Christian's constitution. It is doctrine at work in our everyday lives. And you come back to it because no other letter says it better. Look at chapter 5, verse 8. Just the one verse for a moment. But God demonstrates his own love toward us, in that while we were yet sinners, Christ died for us. The key word is demonstrates. God doesn't stand back in his heaven, fold his arms and frown, waiting for us to meet him halfway. He demonstrates. Interesting word, sunistemi is the Greek term. Bauer tells me it means to provide evidence of a personal characteristic. God provides evidence of this characteristic of his love as he reaches out to sinners like us. He demonstrates his own love toward us. To whom does he demonstrate that love? To us. And who are we? I was reading this over this past week and came across three lines that I've underscored in my Bible. You may want to do the same. It answers the question who we are, the ones that God loved and extended his mercy. Look at verse 6. While we were still helpless, I've underscored the word helpless. At the right time, Christ died for the ungodly. Helpless, verse 8, while we were yet sinners, underscore sinners, Christ died for us. Helpless, sinful, verse 10, for while we were enemies, we were reconciled to God through the death of his son. Underscore that word. Helpless, sinners, enemies. So it stands to reason, grace is not talking about God helping those who help themselves. Will you please take that line out of your life? You will hear it all the time from our humanistic world. God helps those who help themselves, like the Bible says. You can go from page to page all the way through the Bible, and you will never find that phrase. Why? Because he helps the helpless. Grace is God extending his favor to those who can't help themselves. When you lose a loved one and you can't make it through, his grace gets you through it because you're helpless. When you cannot make yourself well and you're suffering over a long period of painful time in your life, you're helpless to make yourself well. God comes to your rescue in his grace. Gets you through it, gets you beyond it. He helps the helpless. Grace does not mean that God is rewarding us for what we've earned. You see, we saw it in verse 8. We're sinful. Sinners don't earn God's favor. He can have nothing to do with sin. Because of his son's death on the cross, God now has been satisfied. And through his son, he can forgive and he can extend his grace to us. But we haven't earned it. It's what Christ did on our behalf at the cross. And by the way, grace does not mean that God's being kind to his friends. We're enemies. Look at verse 10 again. While we were enemies, grace is God's undeserved favor extended to those who could never earn it and are unable to repay it. We said it best, with the free sovereign favor to the ill-deserving. Why ill-deserving? Because we are sinful to the core. To the core. We're rebels. We're rebels at heart. We're not kind. I mean, look at the way you drive. Look at the way you handle yourself in the church parking lot while we're at it. Look at your reaction to that guy at work that's not easy to love. Look at your response. And I could name whatever situation. Normally, it isn't positive. It isn't good. Why? Because you're an enemy to good. And you're helpless to change yourself. Why? Because you are sinful all the way to the core. Not very pleasant, but it's real. As I've said so many times, if depravity were blue, we'd be blue all over. Cut someone anywhere and they ooze blue all over. It's true of the tiny little one as he's growing up. You never have to teach a child to do wrong. Have you noticed? Now, honey, if you really want to disobey, here's how you go about it. You never have to do that. Why? Because built into them are the weeds of depravity. By the way, they got it from you. And you got it from your folks. And your folks got it from theirs. In fact, verse 12, through one man's sin entered into the world, and death through sin. And so death spread to all men, all women, all children, all teenagers. Why? Because all sinned. Well, what we need then is the law. We need commandments. We need to be told what's right and what's wrong. That'll help us. No one was ever helped by having the Ten Commandments in front of them. It just reminds you of the things you're doing that are wrong. As soon as you see, do not do this, you're encouraged to think about doing it. Sounds kind of exciting. Do not touch wet paint. Tell me you have never touched wet paint. There's a sign in San Francisco at one of the parks that says, try not to walk on the grass. Don't you love that? Try not to walk on the grass. I mean, you just have to put at least 1 foot on the grass. Why? Because the law says don't do it. The law doesn't help us. The law only creates more lawbreakers. It prompts us to sin. Verse 19 in the same chapter of Romans 5. As through one man's disobedience, the many were made sinners. Don't go any further. There's Adam. There are your grandparents, your great-grandparents. There's your heritage. There's your progeny. The whole family of us, sinful. Every one of us, because one man sinned, acting as our federal head. When he sinned, we sinned. The many were made sinners. Even so, through the obedience of one. I can't speak for your Bible, but in mine, the O is capitalized. It's referring to Christ. Through the obedience of one, Christ, Jesus, our Lord, many, we read, many will be made righteous. You can't do it on your own. It must come through Christ. Look at the next verse. The law came in, why? So that the transgression would increase. Isn't that amazing? Even among Christians, transgressions increase. We're in this fixed state where we believe we're alive spiritually. In fact, we are dead spiritually. No hope to get to heaven on our own without coming through the cross.

0: The Lord tells us what to do, but it doesn't enable us to do it. Only grace through Christ can do that. And that's exactly what Chuck Swindoll has been unpacking today from Romans chapter 5 in the Bible. And apart from the obedience of one, we are helpless, sinful, and spiritually dead. And now, Chuck.
1: I've been reading the Bible my entire life, and I mean that literally. From childhood through seminary, through decades of preaching, I have never once opened my Bible and walked away empty. Not once. Because this book is inexhaustible. There is always more, always deeper, always something that stops you cold and makes you whisper, "I never saw that before." But here's another important fact. The Bible is not simply a collection of wise writings randomly sorted into a thick, ancient volume. Every book, from Genesis to Revelation, is telling one story, one magnificent, unfolding, breathtaking story. And at the center of that story is a person, Jesus Christ, his life, his death, his resurrection. The thread of the cross is woven through the entire tapestry of Scripture. And it all boils down to 3 days. 3 days that changed everything. The death of Jesus on the cross, bearing the full weight of human sin. His burial, silent, sealed, finished. And then the third day, empty tomb, folded grave clothes. He is risen. That's the whole story. That's the cross we proclaim, and that is the beating heart of Insight for Living. June 30th is almost here. Would you give generously so that the most important story ever told keeps traveling? The world is waiting. Give today. It matters more than you know.
0: Thanks, Jack. As Christians, we are caretakers of God's story, and today we're inviting you to join Chuck Swindoll and the entire team at Insight for Living Australia on this sacred responsibility to proclaim the cross. You can call us in Australia on 1300 467 444, in New Zealand on +613 9762 6613, or head to the website ifl.org.au. That's ifl.org.au. I'm Clayton Bjellin. Chuck Swindoll illustrates the radical, life-changing gift of God's unlimited grace, Friday on Insight for Living.

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6: It's funny, but when we finally come to the realisation that the way we're living our lives, well, it's not working that well, the first thing we do is we invent a bunch of rules to make our lives better. And then we discover they don't work either. Hi, I'm Bernie Diamond, and it's great to be back with you again. Today we're going to be taking a look at victory over sin from a different perspective.
7: By and large, the law is a good thing. I mean, sometimes it's an ass. Sometimes you read of a judgment handed down by a judge and you think, wow, that's not fair. But mostly the law acts as a deterrent. Not always, of course, but when it comes down to our personal lives, our relationships, how we treat people, what we say, you know, more and more, it seems like there are no rules. I was talking the other day with a young worker, a junior, in the workplace where he works, and the way that the boss treats people can be really appalling. And, you know, it doesn't matter what industrial laws the government puts into place, the law can't stop that from happening. At the day-to-day relationship level, the law is pretty much useless in enforcing anything much except perhaps stopping violence and fraud. Even then it struggles. Rules and regulations aren't going to change our behaviour. That's the point. What they do is they tell us what's wrong. But somehow there's no power in those rules and regulations to change who we are or how we behave. If we treat people badly, it seems like we're powerless to change it. Well, you know something? This is not some new revelation that I've just had. This has been around for a long, long time. See, it seems to me that we're powerless to change the dumb things we do. So what we do is we invent religions and we add even more rules and regulations to our world as though that somehow is going to make a difference. You see how dumb that is? This bloke Paul, an apostle, he wrote almost half of the New Testament. He looked around at the people and what they were doing as a new church, as that church was forming in the first century, and it struck him right between the eyes. Now, Paul was an expert in the law. He was a Pharisee. He was a religious separatist. He followed the law of God to the nth degree. He went to extremes. Now, have a listen to what Paul wrote when he finally came to his senses. It's so important if we're going to break the power that sin has over our lives. It comes from a book called Colossians in the New Testament, chapter 2. He says, "And when you were dead in trespasses, God made you alive together with him when he forgave us all our sins, erasing the record that stood against us with its legal demands. He set it aside, nailing it to the cross. He disarmed the rulers and the authorities and made a public example of them, triumphing over them in it. Therefore, don't let anyone condemn you in matters of food and drink or of observing festivals, new moons or Sabbaths. They're only shadows of what is to come. The substance belongs to Jesus. Don't let anyone disqualify you insisting on self-abasement and worship of angels or dwelling on visions or being puffed up without cause by a human way of thinking and not holding fast to the head from whom the whole body is nourished. If with Christ you died to these basic spirits of the world, why do you live as though you still belong to the world? Why do you submit to these silly regulations? Don't handle, don't taste, don't touch. All these regulations refer to things that perish with use. They're simply human commands and teachings. They have the appearance of wisdom in promoting self-imposed piety and humility and severe treatment of the body, but they're of no value in checking self-indulgence." See how we invent rules? Paul's saying, look, you know, you think you believe in God, and all of a sudden people are saying, do this, don't do that, eat this, don't eat that, go to this new moon festival. And he's saying, look, this is stupid. These rules are not going to make it any better. They'll never do it. In fact, elsewhere, Paul writes that in a sense, the law only makes things worse because it serves to tell us where we're going wrong, but provides no solution as to what to do about it. So many people are trapped in the consequences of their sin. So many people are struggling with things that are going wrong in their lives, and then they think, well, you know, I've got to invent some rules, and what will happen is the rules will make it better. And you see this, you go to churches sometimes, and it's about rules. And Paul's saying, look, it's not about rules. When God nailed Jesus to the cross, he disarmed the rulers and the authorities and made a public example of them, triumphing over them. The answer in changing the sin in our lives is the victory that we have through Jesus Christ when he died on that cross to pay for our sin and when he rose again to give us a new life. That's where it is. It doesn't come from inventing and living by a bunch of rules, because the rules only make things worse. Oh, sure, they appear to be the answer. This is what he writes. These indeed have an appearance of wisdom, but they are of no value in checking self-indulgence. So what's the answer? Where do we start to discover that the power of sin is broken over our lives? Well, in the first few verses of this passage, we read, "And when you were dead in your trespasses, God made you alive together with him when he forgave us all our trespasses, erasing the record that stood against us with its legal demands. He set it aside, nailing it to the cross. He disarmed the rulers and the authorities and made a public example of them all." The answer is not in the law. The answer is grace. The answer is not in a bunch of rules. The thing that sets you and me free, the thing that unlocks the key that opens the door to a free life from the consequences of sin, is the fact that Jesus died on the cross. We're going to look at that in a whole bunch more detail over the next few days, but for today, I just want to leave you with one word. The word is grace. See, the record is erased. So many people are still carrying around the guilt of all the things they have done wrong. But while we were dead in our trespasses, God made us alive again because he's forgiven us. Do you believe in Jesus? Do you believe that Jesus died for you on the cross and rose again? If you do, you are forgiven. God has removed your sin from you. In fact, in the Old Testament, it says, as far as the east is from the west, so far God has removed your transgressions from you. So many people are living at the bottom of a downward spiral, and God has removed the one thing that pushes us further down that spiral. He has removed the guilt. Jesus paid for my sin, and so I am forgiven. Jesus paid for your sin, and so you are forgiven. There is no more guilt. There is no more condemnation. See, the guilt and the condemnation is what holds us in bondage. We're free. That is profound and it's deep. Where the rules failed, grace triumphs. Paul writes in Romans chapter 6, "For sin will have no dominion over you, since you are not under the rules anymore, but you are under grace." That's all we have time for today. We're going to pick up again on this tomorrow, but can I just leave this with you? The key to the freedom from sin, the key to seeing the power of sin broken in my life and your life, is grace, God's grace, the grace we have in Jesus Christ. Countless people's lives are being touched and transformed each week through these messages right around the globe, because God's word is alive and active. Amen? But that's only made possible through the generous support of friends just like you. In fact, each dollar that you give will grow to reach nearly 3,000 people with a gospel message. Incredible! 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I'm Bernie Diamond, and I'll catch you again same time tomorrow with a different perspective.
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Mo and Hashtag warn their family about Starscream's master plan. Robbie leads the Maltos in an attempt to stop the Decepticons once and for all, but Starscream still has a few devastating tricks up his sleeve. 8:11am on ABC Kids, Ginger and the Vegetables, The Last Scoreberry. Ginger and the Peas climb the snowy mountains to find the last scoreberries of the season. 9:01am on ABC Kids, Play School, Down at the Beach, Jobs at the Beach. There are lots of jobs to do at the beach. Emma and Eddie are joined by special guests, Surf Life Savers, Chelsea, Courtney, and helpful nipper, Big Ted. They tell the story of Sally's sun hat saga and discover jobs at the beach. 10:25am on ABC Entertains, BTN. Amelia Mosley takes a look at some of the major news stories of the week and explains the issues and events for school-age Australians. 10:50am on ABC Kids, Ready, Eddie, Go, Break Time. Eddie finds school break time overwhelming with so much to choose from. He starts with the familiar building blocks before joining in a fun game of tag. 11:05am on ABC Kids, Fizzy and Suds, Helicopters. Helicopters are used for all kinds of things, including rescuing people. They're just like bubbles because helicopters can move in any direction in the air, even around in circles. 12:30pm on ABC Entertains, Grantchester. Alfie is stunned to discover that a woman he knows has gone missing. When her friend is later brutally murdered, Alfie and Geordie race to find the answers. 12:58pm on ABC Kids, Maddie and Triggs, Bats. Maddie, Triggs and Dad meet a little bat called Bridget, who's gotten a bit lost. Can Maddie help this little creature to use her ears and find her way back home? 1 o'clock on ABC TV, The Capture. More video evidence of the attack emerges, isolating Carrie further from those around her. With pressure building to find the suspect, Carrie looks for allies in unlikely places. 1:05pm on ABC Kids, Maddie and Triggs, My Best Friend. Maddie and Triggs' neighbour, Philip, is frustrated that his new pet kitten won't perform any tricks. But Maddie helps him to understand that pets are more than pets. 3:02pm on ABC Kids, Play School, Rainforest Rangers, Weather in the Rainforest. Rangers, Abby and Luke, pack their bags with everything they need for all kinds of rainforest weather. They use different items to make storm sounds and tell the story of a sugar glider searching for somewhere to sleep. 3:41pm on ABC Kids, Fizzy and Suds, Bridges. Fizzy and Suds explore bridges. They watch a footbridge swing for a boat, a car bridge lift on pulleys, and a tall bridge rise straight up, supported by strong pillars beneath the water. 4 o'clock on ABC Kids, Ginger and the Vegisaws, New Veg in Town. When a large and gregarious family of tomato dons arrive in the valley, they set about finding a patch to snack and snooze. The tomato dons quickly discover that not all Vegisaws are as friendly as Ginger and the P-Rexes. 4:05pm on ABC Kids, Andy's Dinosaur Adventures, Cynodont and Lichen. Andy travels back in time 220 million years to the time of Cynodont, a dog-like furry creature with excellent eyesight and a powerful sense of smell. 5:21pm on ABC Kids, Knee-High Spies, Mission Turtle Trouble. Lockie is planning to bring Moss to take your pet to school day, but a jealous silver paw turtle naps her. Can Jeremy and Dina find her in time for the morning school run?
5:45 PM on ABC Entertainment, Grand Designs, New Zealand. Okai Hau. In Kerikeri, local weekend market and cafe owners Warwick and Judy Highland are building the biggest house they can on a budget. However, a global pandemic and building supply crisis forced them to make some heart-wrenching decisions. 8:01 PM on ABC TV, Restoration Australia, Warrigulla Pumping Station. Host Anthony Burke meets a couple of aspiring tree changers who've decided a gruff old Depression-era pumping station is a perfect basis for their ideal country home. 8:30 PM on SBS main channel, the documentary series is called Saving Yellowstone.

centre. When the RSL rejects the use of the land at the war memorial, Alistair and Hugh turn their attention to the governor's residence. 9:25pm on SBS main channel, the drama series is called A Gentleman in Moscow. When someone close to him suffers a terrible accident, the count resolves to save them at any cost, making a decision that endangers his life. 9:31pm on ABC TV, 2026, semi-finals. It's Ian's first day as Director of Integrity, and his first challenge is to decide which cities should host the semi-finals. It's also Miami Day, which may or may not be a thing. And finally, at 9:50pm on SBS Viceland, the drama series is called The American. Philip and Elizabeth are put to the test when a routine mission goes horribly wrong. Stan and the FBI are pushed to their limit when one of their own goes missing. And now we'll turn to free-to-air television, and we start with Channel 9. 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And this is also at 9:35. And 10 o'clock, it will be 9 News Late. 10:30 is Bad Blood. 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

0: 6. 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And finally, at 11:15pm, The Boys Who Said No. And that's it for today. 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On Vision Australia Radio, my name is Anthony Lau. 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
1: 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At 5 p.m, the National News Hour with the latest in online news that has happened throughout the day. At 6 p.m, readings from theconversation.com. 6:30, readings from crikey.com.au. At 7 p.m, an ABC News Break, followed by the Opinion Hour, covering the opinion pieces and letters from today's Herald Sun, Age and Australian. At 8 p.m, The Digest. 9 p.m, Time of Your Life. 9:30 p.m, Focal Point. 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At 11, Leading the Way. And overnight from midnight to 5 a.m, we bring you the BBC.

0: Labor has criticised Pauline Hanson's push to overhaul Australia's industrial relations laws. The One Nation leader used her speech at the National Press Club to argue business owners need more rights to fire workers who aren't performing. Finance Minister Katie Gallagher says working Australians should take note of Senator Hanson's voting record.
1: Every single time she's been given the opportunity to support working Australians, whether it be on wage increases or better protections at work, she's voted the other way. And I think when you are saying you want to be an alternate Prime Minister, then you should be held to account for those views.
0: The peak body for independent grocers is calling on governments to act on the growing illicit alcohol trade before it follows the same trajectory as the black market for tobacco. Retailers, law enforcement and illicit trade experts will meet in Melbourne today to discuss how to get ahead of the problem. Master Grocers Australia Chief Executive Martin Stirling says the federal government needs to examine whether its tax settings are part of the problem.
2: We need to have a conversation at the federal level whether alcohol excise settings are creating incentives and opportunities for organised crime.
0: A new data centre in Melbourne's west will use recycled water to cool its servers in a deal with the region's water authority. The Melton Sewerage Treatment Plant will process wastewater from the growing suburb before piping it directly to the Amazon facility. Data centres can consume vast amounts of water a year, and their numbers are growing rapidly across Melbourne. Greater Western Water Managing Director Cameron Fitzgerald says it's a model others should follow.
3: It's all about making sure every drop of precious drinking water counts, and it shows how industry and water corporations can work together to plan ahead to keep water secure in a drying climate.
0: 4 years on from Redcycle's disastrous collapse, soft plastics recyclers have finally processed all the legacy waste left behind. Recycling facilities are currently able to process more than 20,000 tonnes of soft plastic waste each year, nearly triple Redcycle's peak capacity. Soft Plastics Stewardship Australia is overseeing the rollout of the new recycling scheme, with 700 collection points now open in stores across the country. Co-CEO Barry Cozier says a new recycling facility on Melbourne's outskirts will soon allow another 5,000 tonnes of household plastic waste to be processed annually.
4: The chemical recycling plant has all the infrastructure and equipment has been installed and is being commissioned as we speak. So we're hoping towards the latter half of this year that will be up and running and sending out oil to be made back into packaging.
0: The devices of some Geelong residents will vibrate and play a siren-like warning sound this afternoon as the federal government tests its new AusAlert system. People in Belmont and Highton will receive the 10-second test emergency alert at 2 o'clock this afternoon. Transport Victoria's Chris Miller says while the alert will be loud, drivers must stay off their phones while it plays.
5: So when this message comes through, it will be loud, it will be an unusual sound, your phone will vibrate, there will be banners on your phone, it will sound completely different. It's designed to get your attention because it's designed to save you in an emergency.
0: The federal government says the AusAlert system is designed for use during natural disasters, security incidents or terrorist attacks. A key energy regulator has called for an end to complicated power prices, saying bills should be radically simplified for consumers. Energy reporter Daniel Mercer has the story.
6: Across Australia's eastern seaboard, millions of customers have been shifted onto variable and often complex power prices amid the rollout of smart meters. The Australian Energy Market Commission is calling for an end to the complexity, saying the market has become too difficult for consumers to navigate. Chair Anna Collier says paying for power should be no more complicated than buying a carton of milk.
7: Everything that we buy has a complex supply chain sitting behind it, but you don't see them.
6: Ms Collier says retailers should also be forced to notify loyal customers who are overpaying.
0: To finance, Wall Street stocks have ended lower as the US Federal Reserve signalled interest rate hikes later this year after keeping it steady today. The Dow Jones Industrial Average fell nearly 1%. The broad S&P 500 lost 1.2%, while the tech-heavy NASDAQ dropped 1.3%. The Australian share market is set to open lower later this morning. Oil is down. The global benchmark Brent crude is trading at $78.69 US a barrel. Gold is down at $4,296 an ounce, and the Australian dollar is lower. It's buying 70.2 US cents. And now with sport, here's Jared Coote.
8: Queensland has squared Rugby League State of Origin series at one game each with an impressive 44-24 win in Game 2 at the MCG before a record Origin crowd of more than 91,500. Down 12-8 at halftime, the Maroons produced a superb second half, crossing for six tries to set up a series decider in Brisbane on July 8. Queensland captain Cameron Munster was full of praise for his team after the disappointment of Game 1, where they surrendered a 20-point lead.
9: We always knew we had it in us. We've got so much belief in this group and this team. And I'm so proud that we got the job done tonight. Far out. How good's rugby league?
8: Australia has thrashed Bangladesh by 9 wickets in Leeds to remain undefeated at the Women's T20 Cricket World Cup. A superb bowling performance from the Australians restricted Bangladesh to just 8-77 from its 20 overs. In response, George Vole blasted 45 not out from just 32 balls to reach the target in the 10th over.
0: And England and Croatia are tied at 2-2 at halftime at the Soccer World Cup in Dallas. Croatia have come from behind twice to level the scores, while Harry Kane has scored a double for England. Earlier, Portugal was held to a 1-1 draw by DR Congo. It's the first time DR Congo has received a point at the World Cup. To the weather, there's a strong wind warning for Port Phillip, the West Coast, Central Coast and East Gippsland Coast. For the state, areas of rain and scattered showers extending from the west, reaching eastern districts in the afternoon, mostly dry in central and eastern Gippsland. Rain clearing from the west in the afternoon and in central districts in the late evening. Isolated thunderstorms possible across the north and western districts, with a slight chance of reaching central districts. For Melbourne, cloudy, a medium chance of showers today, winds northerly 25 to 40 kilometres an hour and heading for a top of 18 degrees. Tomorrow, showers in 16, Saturday, showers easing 14, Sunday, a possible shower 14 again, Monday, partly cloudy 14 as well. Right now, it's 18 degrees in the city.
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28: 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Remembrance Day
29: 1918. Killed Osama bin Laden.
30: Hello and welcome to On This Day. I'm Marilyn Barclay, and today is Thursday, the 18th of June. To begin the show, we go to the famous Battle of Waterloo, where on this day in 1815, Napoleon Bonaparte was defeated. Napoleon began his military career at the age of 16 and rapidly advanced through the ranks. Famed for being an excellent military strategist, in 1799, he deposed the government and proclaimed himself First Consul of France. He crowned himself Emperor of France on the 2nd of December 1804. His military forays were highly successful, and by 1807 he ruled much of Europe. The disastrous Russian campaign proved to be the beginning of the end. In 1814, Napoleon was briefly exiled to the island of Elba, but the unpopularity of the restored French monarchy and the economic and social instability of France motivated him to return to Paris in March 1815. Britain and Prussia soon declared war once again. On this day, in 1815, Napoleon led the French against these forces, commanded by the Duke of Wellington, at Waterloo in present-day Belgium. Napoleon's defeat marked the end of the Emperor's final bid for power, the so-called 100 Days. He was exiled to the island of St. Helena, where he died in 1821. Now, moving forwards in time, on this day in 1928, Arctic explorer Roald Amundsen disappeared while on a rescue mission in the Arctic. Amundsen became the first man to reach the South Pole when he and four others reached the pole on the 14th of December 1911, a month before the famed Robert Scott. In 1926, Amundsen accompanied Italian engineer Umberto Nobile when he piloted the airship Norge, becoming the first aircraft to reach the North Pole and also to cross the polar ice cap between Europe and America. In 1928, Nobile's new airship, the Italia, crashed while returning from the North Pole. In June of that year, Amundsen set out to look for missing members of Nobile's crew, and he in turn disappeared. It is believed that his plane crashed in fog in the Barents Sea, and that Amundsen was subsequently killed. His body was never found. Now let's take a look at a gentleman by the name of George Mallory, who was born on the 18th of June 1886. He was an English mountaineer who took part in the first three British expeditions to Mount Everest in the early 1920s. During the 1924 British Mount Everest expedition, Mallory and his climbing partner both disappeared on the northeast ridge during their attempt to make the first ascent of the world's highest mountain. The pair were last seen when they were about 800 vertical feet from the summit. Mallory's ultimate fate was unknown for 75 years, until his body was discovered on the 1st of May 1999 by an expedition that had set out to search for the climber's remains. Whether Mallory died before or after reaching the summit remains a subject of speculation and continuing research. Mallory is famously quoted as having replied to the question, "Why do you want to climb Mount Everest?" with the retort, "Because it's there." The most famous three words in mountaineering. And for our music break, on this day in 1994, a judge dismissed a case brought against Prince in 1994, claiming he stole the idea for his symbol-shaped guitar. In the opinion, the judge wrote, "The defendant may as well have had this protracted litigation in mind when he lyrically asked, 'Why do we scream at each other? This is what it sounds like when doves cry.'"

That was Prince with When Doves Cry. Now, if it is your birthday today, you share it with British actor Paul Eddington, born in 1927. He starred in the British television comedy shows The Good Life, Yes Minister, and Yes Prime Minister. He had been diagnosed with a rare form of skin cancer, known as mycosis fungoides, when he was 28, and he died in 1995 at the age of 68. Australian rugby league player Billy Slater was born on this day in 1983. He played his whole NRL career with Melbourne Storm and was part of their 2007 and 2009 grand final victories. While those premierships would be stripped from the Storm, Slater would go on to play in the Storm's 2012 and 2017 grand final wins. He also represented Queensland 13 times in State of Origin games. The Italian actress Isabella Rossellini was born in 1952. She's famous for her roles in films such as Blue Velvet and Death Becomes Her. She's also a filmmaker, model, author, and philanthropist. Rossellini is the daughter of Swedish actress Ingrid Bergman and Italian director Roberto Rossellini. Rossellini's modelling career led her into the world of cosmetics when she became the face of the international cosmetics brand Lancôme. In 1996, she was removed as the face of Lancôme for being too old. This decision was condemned internationally because Rossellini was only in her 40s at the time. And I see here it's the birthday of one of the Fab Four today. Sir Paul McCartney was born on this day in 1942. One of the principal songwriters of the Beatles, after the band's breakup, he would form the band Wings and eventually end up recording primarily under his own name. And to end the show today, the hip-hop trio TLC had a number one hit with No Scrub on this day in 1999. The term scrub was specified as a man with limited money, ambitions, and romantic vocabulary, and who mostly still lives at home with mum.

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0: Good morning, I'm Tim McQueen. It's Thursday the 18th of June 2026. It's the 169th day of the year. We have 196 days left in 2026. The morning paper round comes to you from the unceded lands of the Wurundjeri Woiwurrung people of the Kulin Nation. I acknowledge Aboriginal and Torres Strait Islander people as the first Australians and traditional owners and caretakers of the lands across our broadcast areas. I pay respects to elders past, present and emerging, and Indigenous listeners. 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In today's papers from the Herald Sun, look who's back in Parliament. Maroon 5 run rampant in front of record crowd at G. Anzac disgrace and succession feud splits Fox family. The wraparound of the age only has Israel told to stand aside in Lebanon and please explain. You can guess what that's about. So we'll have those stories and other stories from The Age and The Herald Sun with the morning paper round through until 9:30. ABC News at 8 o'clock and 9 o'clock. 9:30 Blindsight, 9:45 Vision Extra. 10 o'clock, National Press, with news from all over the world, from the Australian and Australian Financial Review. 12 noon, online review, and 1 o'clock, either afternoon live or readings from Geelong Advertiser. That's what's coming up today on Vision Australia Radio. Now, we'll have a quick look at the weather. And for the state, areas of rain, scattered showers extending from the west, reaching eastern districts in the afternoon, mostly dry in central and eastern Gippsland. Rain clearing from the west in the afternoon, central districts in the late evening, isolated thunderstorms possible across the north and western districts, slight chance of reaching central districts. Mild to warm day with moderate to fresh north to northwesterly winds, gusty about the divide with possible damaging winds about the alpine peaks. And so, specifically, it's rain or showers in all of our broadcast areas. Albury Wodonga, damaging winds and rain increasing 10 to 25 millimetres and a top of 17. Bendigo, rain 15 to 25 and a top of millimetres, a top of 15. Geelong, no, we'll have Geelong later, I think, rain in Mildura, 10 to 20 millimetres, currently a top of 18. Shepparton, top of 16, again rain, 6 to 15 mil. Warragul, rain again, top of 18, 0 to 3 mil. And here in the city, again, a shower or two and windy, up to 7 millimetres of rain and a top today of 18 degrees. So I should go and check the current temperatures. I forgot to do that this morning. I'm having a slightly forgetful morning today. So there, that's some of the weather anyway. As far as the trains are concerned, we've got a service change on the Hurstbridge line due to an earlier cancellation. Good service showing on all of the other train lines. And trams, we've got a major accident in Lygon Street, which is affecting both routes 1 and 6, and there are severe delays on those two routes. And as far as the road traffic is concerned, I have just one left. There's... No, it's something different here, I think. We'll just check this one. It's McDonald Road, southbound. The right lane block southbound, McDonald Road, Brooklyn, at the Geelong Road intersection due to a truck breakdown. So there you go. That's what's happening on the road. And what else we got? That's about all, I think, isn't it? So... Say good morning once again to Christopher Hurley. Good morning, Christopher.
1: Good morning, Tim. Good morning, everybody.
0: You were here a fortnight ago and you're coming back next week.
1: Always a pleasure, Tim.
0: Oh, glad to
1: and a privilege.
0: Glad to think that. Anyway, you've got our first story.
1: I do. Thank you. From the front page. Headline, Today's Age, Israel told to stand aside in Lebanon, the story appears on page 20. Under the further headline, Let Syria Take on Hezbollah, Trump, by Michael Koziol. US President Donald Trump says he told Israeli Prime Minister Benjamin Netanyahu that Syria should take responsibility for combating Hezbollah in Lebanon because Israel's campaign against the terror group had been too violent and cost too many lives. The revelation comes at a strained time in the relationship between the close allies as Trump pursues a deal with Iran that ends the war but leaves many substantial questions unanswered, and Netanyahu vows to keep troops in Lebanon and continue the fight against Hezbollah. Israel persisted with strikes targeting the Iranian proxy despite a ceasefire being agreed in April. A report by Human Rights Watch last week said at least 3,711 people had been killed by Israeli attacks in Lebanon since March 2, including 1,417 during the ceasefire, citing Lebanon's health ministry. Speaking ahead of a bilateral meeting with the Emir of Qatar at the G7 summit in France, Trump said he suggested to Netanyahu that Syria should be entrusted to deal with Hezbollah, not Israel, and would do a better job. Israel is fighting Hezbollah too long, and too many people are being killed, he said. You don't have to knock down an apartment house every time you're looking for somebody, because there are a lot of people in those apartment houses, and they're not all Hezbollah. Syria is led by President Ahmed al-Sharaa, who previously led Hayat Tahrir al-Sham, which was classed as a terrorist organization by the US and the United Nations. Sharaa orchestrated the rebel offensive that toppled Syria's former president, Bashar al-Assad. The US and UN have since removed sanctions against him. Trump hosted Sharaa at the White House last year and on Tuesday said he was very good with Hezbollah. He does not like them. He's very capable and he's been very good for me. He's protected everything that I've asked for. And if Israel can't do the job without killing everyone else, he'll do the job. Syria will do the job. The US president's comments were amplified by one of the White House's main social media channels. Trump repeated his condemnation of Israel's attack on Beirut in the hours before the deal with Iran was being finalized, something he heavily criticized Netanyahu over, calling him effing crazy and lacking judgment. I didn't like where 2 hours before we're signing the agreement there was an attack in Lebanon, Trump said in France. In Beirut, it wasn't like the southern side, it was in Beirut. I did not like that. I let them know that. His remarks came shortly after Netanyahu confirmed he would contest Israeli elections that are due by October, and that Israeli troops would remain in what he called a security zone in southern Lebanon. Israel's longest-serving prime minister said he and Trump did not always see eye to eye and distanced himself from Trump's memorandum of understanding with Iran, saying it was the US president's decision and that he had expressed his opinion privately. With an agreement, without an agreement, as long as I am the prime minister of Israel, Iran will not have nuclear weapons, Netanyahu said. Israeli media, including the Jerusalem Post, reported that the US denied an Israeli request to see the 1.5-page MOU, which would represent a major break between the key allies. A US official said this was incorrect, saying, "The United States has remained in close coordination with our regional partners, including Israel, throughout the negotiations." Another source familiar with the matter denied that the Israelis had made such a request of American negotiators. According to a purported copy of the MOU published by Saudi Arabia's Al Arabiya English on Tuesday, US time, the agreement stipulates that the war will end on all fronts, including Lebanon, and undertake that from now on they will not launch any hostile action against each other. That text, which has not been verified by this masthead, also said the US and its regional partners would create a comprehensive plan for the rehabilitation and economic development of the Islamic Republic of Iran, while ensuring financing of at least $300 billion US, or $424 billion Australian dollars. Trump, speaking at the G7 in France, reiterated that the agreement's text would be made public in due course and said he was inclined to read it aloud at a press conference. A signing ceremony is due to be held tomorrow at Bergenstock, a luxury resort overlooking Lake Lucerne in Switzerland, the Swiss Foreign Ministry said. Trump has suggested he is unlikely to attend, and the US will be represented by Vice President J.D. Vance, who took a leading role in the negotiations. From page 20 of this morning's Age, that item, Let Syria Take on Hezbollah, Trump, was written by Michael Coziol.
0: And thank you, Christopher. Now, it's quite warm right throughout our broadcast area, 14 in Albury-Wodonga, 15 in Bendigo, 15 in Mildura, 15 in Shepparton, 11 in Warragul, that's the coldest place at the moment, and 17 here in the city. So we're either at our top or close to our top temperatures in most of our broadcast areas. Page one of the Age is a wraparound of the Age. Please explain. One Nation says leader Pauline Hanson's safety was compromised. We'll get onto that. On page one of the Age, Hanson calls for a monoculture, and this story continues on pages 4 and 5. I've got paper floating all over the place here. Just dropped another sheet of paper, but I've got the one I need to read. Hanson calls for a monoculture. This is by James Masola, and he's the chief political commentator. Pages 1, 8 and 9. Pauline Hanson's first speech at the National Press Club has outlined her plans to clamp down on Muslim migration, end multiculturalism and change and axe the government's climate change department, as the One Nation leader claimed four of Australia's closest allies were absolute a-holes. No, I'm sorry, s-holes. Have to get the terminology right. Hanson began her no apologies speech yesterday by identifying immigration and housing affordability as two of the most pressing issues facing the country, insisting Australia cannot be a multicultural society. We are a multiracial society, but we must be monocultural, she said, while attacking the assembled media for continuing to repeat the lie that we are a racist party. Supported by a fellow One Nation senators Malcolm Roberts, Sean Bell, Tyron Whitten, and star defector Barnaby Joyce, Hanson approached her question and answer session with Canberra Press Gallery journalists with defiance, sometimes direct hostility, saying they'd been part of the problem, along with the incompetent government ministers and a lazy and bloated public service. The speech, Hanson's first address to the press club in 30 years in politics, came as polling found primary vote support for One Nation has surged past Labor and the Coalition, and after Hanson was named preferred Prime Minister in the latest Resolve Political Monitor. The speech was interrupted briefly by a stunt banner unfurled behind the leader as she spoke, planted by activist group GetUp. The press club has referred footage of the incident to the federal police and issued an apology to Hanson, who paused briefly to look at the banner before continuing on with her speech. And this story continues on pages 8 and 9. Asked if Australia was in danger of being swamped by Muslim migrants, she had claimed was happening with Asian immigration during the 1990s, Hanson said, "Not if I've got any say in it. Radicalism is my grave concern. I think we've got 18,000 people on Asia watch lists at the moment, probably 220 very serious cases in a country like this, which is what I have expressed. What about what happened in Bondi? We can't keep up with the personnel to keep an eye on these people. I'm not apologising for anything, and I've seen too much footage on our TVs from what's happening in Britain, Canada, France, Germany. They're all just absolute assholes." It's not clear what the source is for Hanson's claim that the watch list ASIO had, as previously indicated, does not have a watch list tally. Hanson vowed to shut down multicultural broadcaster SBS, make the ABC subscription only in capital cities. She also promised to shut down government departments, including the Climate Change Department, the Aboriginal Department, and parts of the Education and Health Departments. Hanson also railed against the hoax of global warming, which she blamed for rising energy costs, and said she would scrap all subsidies for renewable energy projects. On nuclear power, she said the coalition made a mistake, committing to 7 power plants, and she would build them only as needed. No more wind turbines to be put up, that will be scrapped, Hanson said. No more solar panels on agricultural land, gone. Put it up on your roofs, I don't care. Coal-fired power stations, yes. We need to have that one in South Australia, one in Queensland, to deliver the power that we need. And then from there we move forward and put in a reactor, start with one, it all comes down to if you can afford it. While the coalition has scrapped the support for a net zero target, the other major parties still agree the man-made climate change is real. Hanson said the childcare system and the industrial relations system should be completely overhauled and repeated her opposition to pay rises for workers, arguing that businesses tell her that employees are lazy and too difficult to sack. You need to look at the other side of the ledger. Can businesses afford and pay that, she said. Industrial relations, I can assure you, needs a complete overhaul because it's not working. Asked earlier in the day if one nation were fit to govern, Prime Minister Anthony Albanese said the party was opposed to all of the cost of living measures that my government has put in place, and noted he had watched an interview from the One Nation leader where she was talking about making it easier to sack people and concerned about the minimum wage increase. Opposition leader Angus Taylor also asked if Hanson was fit to govern. Have they got a credible plan for the country? And we've got a member of One Nation we see today saying that the United States is the worst terrorist organisation in the world. I mean, seriously? Hanson Calls for a Monoculture was by James Masola, and that was on pages 1, 8 and 9. And on page 9, Alarm Over Parasites Remark. This comes from James Masola and Brittany Bush. One Nation Senator Malcolm Roberts claimed that globalist parasites had hijacked the United States government has alarmed the Executive Council of Australian Jewry, which said the comments normalised a well-known anti-Semitic trope. The peak Jewish body is co-chief executive Alex Rivchin,

0: Extreme right, the words are interchangeable, which is why such references serve to validate dangerous prejudices and normalise them, Rifkin said. The Jews were always perceived as a suspicious presence living throughout the world, without a national centre of their own, which made them perfect villain in theories of national identities being polluted and washed away. Roberts made the comment in an interview with Israeli podcaster Ernst Fenningson in September 2024, when Joe Biden was still president. But his remarks resurface as One Nation leader Paul Hanson prepared to front the National Press Club in Canberra for the first time yesterday. Roberts also labelled the US the world's greatest terrorist organisation in the interview, in comments that will challenge Hanson to bring her controversial colleague to heel. A spokesman for Roberts declined to comment but said the senator would be happy to speak to concerned Jewish groups. Hanson's chief of staff, James Ashby, declined to comment, referencing this masthead to Roberts. In the podcast interview, Roberts tells Fenningson, who bills himself as an independent journalist whose path to sovereignty unfolded with the outbreak of COVID, that he has lived in the US for 5 years, married an American woman, and had 2 children who were dual Australian-American citizens. Alarm over parasites remark, James Mazzola, Brittany Bush, page 9. And finally, from page 8 of today's Age, One Nation calls for ban on activists after stunt during leader's speech. Again, James Mazzola. One Nation says leader Pauline Hanson's safety was compromised when activist group GetUp was able to unfurl a stunt banner behind her as she delivered her first ever speech at the National Press Club in Canberra. Speaking after yesterday's event, Hanson's chief of staff, James Ashby, said there are safety concerns about Pauline's safety. He demanded that the club impose a lifetime ban on the activist group, including the organisation's media and campaign lead, David Shiras. The club issued an apology to Hanson and said neither its staff nor its contractors had any involvement in the incident and that it was the work of third parties. Footage has been handed to the Australian Federal Police. After the speech, GetUp claimed responsibility for the stunt, which involved remotely unfurling a banner that said, "I opposed a pay rise for workers while I took a $100,000 pay rise for myself." The banner was unfurled shortly after Hanson started speaking. Hanson herself was momentarily distracted by the banner's appearance, but pushed on with her speech. Ashby later said, he had been assured on Tuesday and yesterday by members of the press club and the AFP that she had the same level of security as was provided to Israeli dignitaries who were recently here, which is one step above the security provided to the PM. What signal does this send to dignitaries if vigilante groups and protesters like GetUp are allowed to do that? I think the National Press Club should be looking very closely at their constitution for a way in which to impose a lifetime ban on GetUp and its members who were there, and I'm pointing my finger specifically at David Shiras. Shiras came to prominence working with his partner, Brittany Higgins, when she went public with her claims that she'd been raped by fellow political staffer Bruce Lehrman. Shiras was at the National Press Club for the event. The club said in a comment released at 5:20 p.m, "At time of writing, we understand he, Shiras, is yet to be interviewed by the AFP. It appears that 2 persons entered the club building yesterday afternoon without permission and installed a separate drop-down screen in front of our media wall light box. It's evident that a further person present during the address activated a remote device to trigger the unfurling of the coiled banner." One Nation calls for ban on activists after stunt during leader's speech. James Mazzola, page 8 of The Age.
1: Turning to this morning's Herald Sun, our front page headline, "Anzac disgrace, court protects cowards." The story appears on page 6 under the further headline, "Outrage at Vandals' Suppression Order." It's written by Laura Plasella, Carly Douglas and Brendan Kearns. A magistrate's decision to protect 2 women accused of spray painting F the Anzacs and Kill the Troops on Melbourne RSLs has sparked outrage and been slammed as disgusting and absurd. Edith Pope, 22, and Charlie Tidmarsh, 20, on Wednesday won their fight to keep their faces secret, claiming they were at risk from vigilantes seeking to harm them. The pair were granted a suppression order in the Heidelberg Magistrates Court that prevents the media and members of the public from publishing photos of them or images of their likeness. After Magistrate Michael Whiten handed down his decision, two supporters of Ms. Pope and

0: As Tidmarsh, who hid behind masks, unfurled a banner on the court's front steps, doubling down on the vile F the Anzacs taunt. Vietnam veteran Rod Coote, who was the same age as Ms. Pope when he went to war and lost five mates in battle, said he was disgusted the women's identities would be protected. "I'd like to speak to the magistrate. How could you make a decision like that?" he said. "Their faces should be up in lights." Mr. Coote, who is also the president of the Paran RSL, was almost brought to tears by the F the Anzacs insult outside court. Former Premier Jeff Kennett, himself a veteran, slammed the decision to suppress images of the alleged vandals as the height of absurdity. "There is something terribly, terribly wrong in the courts of Victoria," Mr. Kennett said. "The best way we can crack down on this behaviour is exposing those who will allegedly go around in the middle of the night with spray paint and vandalise." Mr. Kennett said the decision showed there was no real penalty for crime in the state. "I'm a veteran and I'm appalled. I cannot accept the way that those who offend get the benefits of a legal system that is totally inappropriate and inconsistent with public opinion and standards," he said. Ms. Pope from Northcote and Ms. Tidmarsh from Reservoir have faced public scrutiny in recent weeks after allegedly vandalising the Heidelberg and Reservoir RSLs in the early morning of Anzac Day. Defence barrister Lauren Bull said her clients had been subjected to a large number of online threats, which she described as threats to their safety, lives and homes. She argued that there was a fine line between reasonable public responses to criminal charges and real threats to physical safety. She also raised the case of convicted rapist Tom Silvani to argue that courts regularly made suppression orders that bind not only the media but members of the public. The Herald Sun and other media outlets opposed the suppression order, arguing that the women had failed to prove it was necessary. But in the end, Mr. Whiten sided with the alleged vandals. He told the court he considered the threats to be large in number and serious in nature. In these circumstances, a limited suppression order would offer the women a greater level of protection. "I am satisfied that the order sought has the necessary utility," he said. The order will expire a year after the conclusion of the proceedings or any appeal period. At the start of the hearing, Mr. Whiten had questioned why the women were wearing face masks inside the court. "Why do they have masks on?" he asked. "They should not be masked in the court." Ms. Bull said they were wearing masks for health reasons, citing Ms. Tidmarsh's autoimmune disease and Ms. Pope's immunity-related issues. Mr. Whiten asked whether there was any medical material to support these claims. "Do they go about their lives masked?" he asked. He said he would permit the women to remain masked, but only on this occasion. Prosecutor Bianca Moletta also questioned whether the women were wearing wigs, but did not take a position on the suppression order bid. As they walked from the courthouse, the banner unfurled by their supporters read, "Courts have no jurisdiction on stolen land. Land back. F the Anzacs." Shadow Attorney General James Newberry said the women should not be protected. "Where people are seeking to cover up their identity after being accused of committing some of the most heinous crimes, they should have no cover," he said. "It's wrong." RSL Victoria President Dr. Mark Schroeffel condemned the sign held outside the court as disgraceful behaviour. "While we respect the court process dealing with the mindless vandalism that took place at some RSL sub-branches on Anzac Day, there is no excuse for attacks on the men and women who have dedicated their lives to their country," Dr. Schroeffel said. Police allege two patrolling officers arrested Ms. Pope and Ms. Tidmarsh in action at Heidelberg RSL at 1:45 a.m. on April 25. Investigators later linked them to a second alleged attack on the Reservoir RSL. Messages including "Kill the troops," "F the Anzacs," "Death to ADF," "Gallipoli, do it again," and "Death to Australia" were sprayed in red across multiple external walls of the reservoir venue. The women are facing charges including grossly offensive public conduct, criminal damage, mark graffiti on property without consent, and possess graffiti implement to mark graffiti. They will return to court in September. From page 6 of this morning's Herald Sun, that item, "Outrage at Vandal's Suppression Order," was written by Laura Plasella, Carly Douglas and Brendan Kearns.
1: And thanks again, Christopher. And it's coming up to half a minute to 8 o'clock. So in just about 35 seconds, we will have the 8 o'clock ABC News here on the Morning Paper Round from Vision Australia Radio.

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1: Good morning, Natasha McFarlane with ABC News. The presidents of the United States and Iran have officially signed a memorandum of understanding aimed at ending the war and reopening the Strait of Hormuz. The agreement had been due to be signed at an official ceremony in Switzerland on Friday, but the White House and Iranian state media have confirmed it's been signed early. Earlier today, in a briefing with journalists, including from the ABC, a senior US official read out the full text of the 14-point document. The agreement says the Strait of Hormuz will be toll-free for 60 days, but leaves open the possibility that tolls could be imposed in the future. The driver of a car involved in a four-car pile-up in West Melbourne yesterday is now in a stable condition. A two-year-old girl travelling in his car tragically died at the scene on Dynon Road. Detectives are wanting dashcam video to piece together what caused the crash. Six people from the other cars involved were also hurt, but their injuries were not life-threatening. Australia's special envoy to combat Islamophobia, Aftab Malik, says One Nation has a history of dehumanising and demonising Muslims. In a wide-ranging address at the National Press Club yesterday, Pauline Hanson says Islam is not a religion but a political movement and labelled radical Islam a social cancer. Mr Malik has pointed to other comments Senator Hanson has made, including stating there are no good Muslims, and says this has a damaging effect on social cohesion.
2: Each statement that she makes reinforces the sense that Muslim identity is not welcome nor part of Australia's social fabric, and it has a crippling effect on social cohesion. Statements are nothing other than opportunistic and fear-mongering.
1: Greater Western Water says its plant in Melbourne's West will become the first in Victoria to supply a data centre with recycled water. The Melton Sewage Treatment Plant will process wastewater from the growing suburb before piping it to a new Amazon data centre in Melbourne's West, where it will cool the centre's servers. Cameron Fitzgerald from Greater Western Water says it sets a new benchmark for the industry.
3: It sets the standard for all data centres to be able to explore more sustainable options for supply of water, and we're really proud to be the first of its kind, and we will work with other data centre operators to explore these sorts of opportunities because drinking water is so important to save.
1: The Federal Emergency Management Minister says a disaster alert system is being tested in Geelong today and is ahead of a national alert test next month. The federal government is testing its new messaging system called AusAlert, which will cause phones in Belmont and Highton to vibrate and play a warning at 2 o'clock this afternoon. Christy McBain has told 774 ABC Melbourne if people's phones are on vibrate or silent, they will only get a notification on the home screen, but if sound is on, there will be a siren.
4: So this is a notification and a potential siren that you would get if we've got a disaster unfolding like a bushfire, a flood, a cyclone or a police incident, so that people can be aware of what's going on.
1: And to sport, England has beaten Croatia 4-2 at the Men's World Cup in Dallas. Croatia came from behind twice to level the score at 2-2 at half-time before Jude Bellingham and Marcus Rashford scored in the second half to secure the 3 points for England. England captain Harry Kane scored a double in the first half of the Three Lions. And Portugal have been held to a 1-1 draw by the Democratic Republic of Congo at their World Cup soccer match in Houston. Here's national sport reporter David Mark.
5: The fifth-ranked team in world football, Portugal, would have expected to easily account for the Democratic Republic of Congo, who are 46th. Portugal scored early, but their opponents hit back with an equaliser late in the first half. Portugal's superstar Cristiano Ronaldo, playing in his sixth World Cup, was unable to have an impact on the game, sending two shots wide. In California, the Socceroos have trained behind closed doors ahead of their game with the United States on Saturday morning. David Mark, ABC Sport, Oakland.
1: To the weather, there's a strong wind warning for Port Phillip, the West Coast, Central Coast and East Gippsland Coast. For the state, areas of rain and scattered showers extending from the west, reaching eastern districts in the afternoon. Rain clearing from the west in the afternoon and central districts in the late evening. Isolated thunderstorms possible across the north and western districts, with a slight chance of reaching central districts. For Melbourne, cloudy, a medium chance of showers and a top today of 18. Tomorrow showers in 16. Right now it's 18 degrees in the city. This is ABC News.
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11: Where you're listening to the Morning Paper Round. We've been joined by listeners in Geelong and Warrnambool. Good morning and welcome to you. We're reading from this morning's Age and Herald Sun. Our next two stories come from page 3 of this morning's Age. There's a front page headline, Secret Plan to Sneak Robert Smith from Jail. The story on page 3 has a further headline, Plan to Sneak Robert Smith Out Back Exit of Jail, by Riley Walter and Eric Bagshaw. Corrective Services New South Wales staff devised a plan to sneak accused war criminal Ben Robert Smith out the back exit of a Sydney prison to avoid a waiting media pack after being granted bail, documents obtained under Freedom of Information laws reveal. New South Wales Corrections considered the former Special Air Service soldier the most prominent high-profile protection inmate they had ever encountered, triggering a series of rare interventions, including a personal escort for Robert Smith and his partner, the use of a rear exit, and the intervention of a manager to ensure he received his daily exercise. The cache of documents obtained by this masthead using Freedom of Information laws reveal that Metropolitan Remand and Reception Centre Governor Patrick Abood escorted Robert Smith from Silverwater Correctional Complex on April 17, joining a convoy of cars that later tried to block media from photographing the disgraced former soldier. Officers had initially planned to escort Robert Smith and his partner Sarah Matulin to the rear gate of the facility, before Abood directed them to travel in convoy with him along a public road. In a briefing note sent 4 days after Robert Smith was bailed, Abood said senior staff had undertaken a dynamic operational risk assessment on the day to determine the safest and most appropriate method of release. But internal department Intel communications reveal Abood, who also personally escorted Robert Smith into his cell after he was remanded in custody on 5 counts of the war crime of murder over the alleged killing of unarmed Afghan detainees, approved a plan allowing the former Special Air Service corporal to leave via a back exit more than 24 hours before he was granted bail. Media obviously won't be told that he's leaving via the back entrance, a senior member of Corrective Services New South Wales Media Unit wrote in an email to Abood on April 16. Robert Smith's prison exit sparked chaotic scenes as Corrective Services New South Wales officers tried to block media outlets from photographing the 47-year-old. As Robert Smith's vehicle travelled along a public road bordering the prison, a black ute that had exited Silverwater behind him veered into the path of the Sydney Morning Herald's vehicle, blocking it. two security operations group officers temporarily exited their vehicles to impede media access and prevent interaction with the release inmate. A review into the officers' actions found. Abood was in one of the several vehicles that escorted Robert Smith from the prison, having personally seen him into the Audi being driven by Matulan. The decision taken was reasonable, proportionate, defensible, and appropriate in the circumstances. It enabled the safe and orderly management of a uniquely high-risk release event, while minimising foreseeable risks to staff, the individual, media representatives, and the public, Abood wrote in his briefing note on April 21. None of the officers who said in statements provided as part of the review that they had intervened because they feared for Robert Smith's safety activated their body-worn cameras. Just a reminder that we are limited with our powers to deal with these types of situations on public roads. No further action required, the general manager of the security operations group wrote to the officers on April 20. Corrective Services New South Wales maintained that Robert Smith was not given preferential treatment in being escorted out of a rear exit. The documents, however, reveal the department's scramble to contain the fallout as pressure mounted over its handling of his release. From page 3 of this morning's Age, that item planned to sneak Robert Smith out back exit of jail was written by Riley Walter and Eric Bagshaw. Also on page 3 of this morning's Age, Memorial Gallery's Complex Picture by Rob Harris. Was it worth it? It's the question that anchors and unsettles the new Afghanistan Gallery at the Australian War Memorial, where the answers come not as resolution but as contradiction. Veterans, Afghan civilians, families and interpreters of a 20-year war are all asked the same thing. The responses diverge sharply. Some speak of meaning, service and gains that endure. Others question the premise entirely. One mentions two generations of Afghan women being educated and being able to go to university. Another of the trauma of 20 years later replacing the Taliban with the Taliban. Nothing in the room settles it. That tension, too much for some, not enough for others, runs through the new permanent exhibition inside the redeveloped museum. A major attempt to present Australia's longest war without reducing it to a single stable narrative. For curators, the challenge has been less about what to include than how to hold it together at all. Bliss Jensen, the memorial's director of gallery development, says the project, part of a $550 million redevelopment of the building, was built around difficulty rather than certainty. We were very adamant from the beginning that we weren't to shy away from telling difficult stories, she says. Our many audience surveys and advisory group feedback all showed us there was a desire to see the difficult content, to be objective, to be balanced, but to go there. That impulse has produced a 900 square metre gallery containing nearly 1,400 objects, dozens of filmed testimonies and layered interpretations spanning Australia's deployment from 2001 to 2021. From the aftermath of September 11 to the evacuation of Kabul. 41 members of the Australian Defence Force died. But even the ending resists finality. We started in 2019 and by 2021 we were all watching, quite horrified, from our lounge rooms in lockdown, the evacuation of Kabul, Jensen says. But the history of this conflict is still being written. We know that the story will evolve, and we've sort of planned some flexibility around the display. That uncertainty carries into the gallery's most contested material. The Inspector General of the Australian Defence Force inquiry into war crime allegations committed by the ADF in Afghanistan between 2005 and 2016, known as the Brereton Report, is presented alongside operational artefacts, rules of engagement material, and international humanitarian law. A redacted page from the report is displayed openly, its blacked out sections as visible as its text. Nearby interpretation situates the findings within a broader account of service and its consequences. Veteran testimony sits alongside Afghan accounts. Military operations are interwoven with civilian experience. Competing truths are held in the same space without reconciliation. There isn't a homogeneous voice for, you know, what Afghanistan service is, Jensen says. The memorial has deliberately resisted a single institutional framing. Instead, it leans into complexity, even when that produces discomfort. Ben Robert Smith, the former SAS soldier who has been charged with 5 counts of war crime murder over the alleged executions of Afghan detainees, is expected to be among the audience at the official opening next week. He denies the allegations. Memorial officials understand the spotlight placed on the display. It's going to be too much for some and absolutely not enough for others, Jensen says. That line has become, in effect, the gallery's governing logic. From page 3 of this morning's Age, that item, Memorial Gallery's Complex Picture, was written by Rob Harris.
8: 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It's 17 minutes past 8 in Geelong. It's currently 17 degrees, a top of 18, showers up to 3 to 10 millimetres of rain. In Warrnambool, currently 15, top of 17, rain with both marine wind and damaging wind warnings, and again 3 to 10 millimetres of rain expected in Warrnambool. So we now come back to the Age, and we go to page 40 this is. Ollie on a Wing and a Prayer. This comes from John Pierick and Fremantle Geelong, Optus Stadium, 8:10 PM tonight. Geelong star Ollie Dempsey says a faith-based approach to life endorsed by AFL great Gary Ablett Jr. has allowed him to escape the pressures of being an elite footballer while dominating on field in a new role rival clubs have copied. Dempsey, 23, said Ablett's mentorship, whether that be through their shared Christian faith or when it comes to discussing football, has been central to his growth personally as a grounded and happy man, while arguably becoming the most dominant wingman in the competition. An ability to shrug off the typical fluctuating emotions of life as a professional footballer helped the former star young basketballer and state representatives be named the AFL's Rising Star 2024 and play a key role in the Cats' surge into the 2025 Grand Final. That superb form has continued this year, heading into tonight's blockbuster game against Frio in Perth. It stems from off the field, really, nothing to do with footy, which has been great for my faith, Dempsey told The Age, of his relationship with the largely reclusive Ablett, a dual premiership player and Brownlow medalist and beloved Cat. He's been seriously amazing for me with that, and then obviously when I do talk about footy with him, he has the best brain there is. He's got a wealth of knowledge, especially I feel like the start of this year when I was playing a lot more inside mid during the pre-season. It was something that Kelly wanted me to work on, gave me the opportunity to do so. He, Ablett, helped me a lot with spacing and has been really good. Mainly, our relationship is outside of footy and faith-based and just getting a real good mate, which is nice. Dempsey likes to avoid the volatility of life as a footballer. I feel it's such an up-and-down rollercoaster life. One week, you're flag favourites, the next week, you're not. You can't win a game and you're done, that sort of thing, Dempsey said. You can take that personally with how you're playing. I feel like the first couple of years, I did that a bit more. I grew up with a faith, then I sort of went away from it. For me, my identity is so in that it's not wrapped up in footy, which is great. That's something Gaz has really helped me with. There's no better role model to have in that space with Faith and Footy. It helps me so much. It gives me so much peace and joy. I honestly come in every day. I love life and really enjoy playing footy. I think it's off the back of just the fact I don't let it take control of my life. I don't ride the ups and downs from playing well or not playing well because these days will happen. I just enjoy life. It's a big part of my life, my faith, and I put that first. Dempsey became teammate Bailey Smith's surrogate Uber driver this year after the star midfielder, also with flowing blonde locks, lost his licence for 3 months. The pair were already great mates and regularly have a coffee with Ablett, although Smith does not share the same faith. It's been really good to do that, catch up outside of football. I drove him around for 3 months because he lost his licence. I live nearby, plus it's a great opportunity for us to catch up, Dempsey said. We often go for coffees, and Gaz joins us there, and another great mate of mine, Nathan Spicer, who's a great influence, is also Gaz's best mate. We all catch up. I think they have been great for him. Smith, who remained in Victoria yesterday and won't play tonight due to illness, eschewed the behaviour and headlines that dogged his maiden year in the blue and white hoops. Dempsey has sensed a greater calmness in Smith's life. I feel in his footy this year, the way he's able to move his identity away from, I guess, being wrapped up in footy, and you can see how much his life has been a bit more positive and he's not riding those bumps, Dempsey said. Baz has been great, and it has been great to catch up with him and Gaz regularly. What hasn't been so great for opponents is Dempsey's form. Under the guidance of coach Chris Scott and assistant James Kelly, Dempsey has transformed the role of a wingman, though not only his elite running and power, but ability to hold his line, push deep forward and score. Dempsey's individual heat map, plotted by Champion Data, reaffirms his role, where last year he split time on either wing, but spent 58% of his time in the attacking half. This year he has patrolled the outer wing almost exclusively, with a near-even spread of time in the forward and defensive halves. However, he appears to be running deeper at both ends of the ground, leading to a career high in disposals and uncontested possessions. While it's early days, the Cats may have to consider introducing the Dempsey wing, such has been his prowess. That's very funny, Dempsey replied with a laugh when asked about having his own wing. I'm evolving with it and have evolved with it from a normal winger, even just to see other teams adapt the same sort of role as I've made my own, which has been cool. He's also won high praise from four-time Premiership star Isaac Smith, a former teammate and one of the best wingmen of the past 50 years. I think the best wingers in the comp challenge their opponent and the opposition offensively and defensively, and Ollie is doing that as good as anyone in the comp, Smith said. That role is so important to how you structure up as a team and can often get missed. Dempsey booted a career-high 35 goals last season, including 3 in a best-on-ground qualifying final win over the Lions. This year, he already has 15, with 5 coming from 15 metres or closer to goal. Dempsey has 72 goals over the past 3 seasons. Of the top 75 goal kickers in the AFL over the past 3 seasons, no one has scored a higher percentage, 36.1%, of their goals from within 15 metres than Dempsey. He's quick to put the pressure on opponents, whether he'd be slipping forward of play or behind play. When the ball is in dispute in the midfield, Dempsey regularly and instinctively peels off towards goal. This leaves his opponent in two minds, or as Smith says, dealing with a game of chess, to dash after him or to hold position and follow team orders. Not a lot of wingers want to go that deep, maybe. It's a strength of mine, running, a lot of running, really, Dempsey said. If the ball is on the opposite wing, Dempsey still remains a major threat, for he reads the play as well as anyone, holds his line and dashes towards the goal square, potentially leaving him in one out and only in need of a kick to advantage to mark should the Cats retain position on the opposite forward flank. Then he regularly pushes forward, can lead to claims he cheats, for it's left to teammates to win the hard ball. But that's a folly, says Smith. You know what that is? That is a coach's term, who gets upset that someone spat forward of the ball, cheating, Smith said. To me, there's no such thing as cheating in football. You either read it, get on the end of it, or you read it and have gone the wrong way. I just think cheating is an easy term for we couldn't stop that. Ollie on a Wing and a Prayer by John Pirek was on page 40 of Today's Age.
11: From Today's Herald Sun, front page headlines: Succession feud splits Fox family. story appears on page 4 under the further headline, Succession Drama as Billionaire's Eldest Son Axed Without Warning, Feud Splits the Fox House, by James Campbell. The succession fight for the trucking empire founded by octogenarian billionaire Lindsay Fox could be heading for the courts after two of his sons forced their brother out of the business while he was overseas. Peter Fox, the eldest son of Lindsay, 89, and his wife Paula, was blindsided on Monday by a statement circulated internally in the Lynn Fox Group and revealed by the Herald Sun that announced he was retiring as executive chairman of Lynn Fox Logistics Australia and New Zealand and Lynn Fox International. The statement, issued in Lindsay's name, framed Peter's departure as part of a transition to a new governance model involving independent chairs. The statement, which noted Lindsay felt immense gratitude to his son, said, "Peter has dedicated over 35 years to the logistics business, playing an integral role in its growth and building strong relationships with customers, suppliers and financiers." Peter Fox has been on leave since November after stepping aside in what at the time was painted as a temporary move. He is in Europe on work related to the company's troubled armour guard division and was unaware he was being retired. The development is a dramatic escalation of a battle that has raged quietly inside the Lynn Fox Group for at least a decade, pitting Peter against his brothers Andrew, who runs its property interests, and David, who manages its airports, Avalon and Essendon. Sources familiar with the situation said that while this was a reversal for Peter Fox, the fight was far from over. They said the final outcome was likely to hinge on the state of the patriarch's health and questioned whether he was capable of making the decision to exclude his eldest son. "It's heartbreaking to see the dementia take hold," a family friend said. "He has good days where he's sharp as ever, cracking jokes, asking about everyone's kids. And then there are bad days where you can see the confusion in his eyes. To watch his own children tear each other apart over the company right in front of him while he's going through this, it's just terribly distressing for him and for all of them." While not as forthright, a senior employee who has worked for the company for decades said Mr. Fox's health was not what it had been. "He's an old man. He's not in the same position he was a few years ago," they said. However, a senior company source rejected the suggestion Mr. Fox was being manipulated and was not in control, saying this is a decision that has been taken by Lindsay and Paula. Supporters of Peter Fox said his exit from the group would leave a big hole and that the company had already suffered this year as he had been in charge of managing relationships with customers and employees. They also pointed out his departure followed the exit of a number of senior employees in recent months. There are also claims the group has lost or is in the process of losing contracts. "The blokes in head office can call it a governance transition if they want," an employee said, "but what we're seeing on the ground is some of our biggest customers either leaving completely or pulling work out. You can't suddenly bench the family's key client relationship guy and not start losing business." But another former employee said he was unsurprised the family fight had come to a head. He said, as head of the logistics division, Mr. Fox had fought his corner hard in a way that may have ultimately undone him. "He was inclined to say things like, 'Logistics is 90% of the earnings, so I want 90% of the profit,'" the former employee said. "This goes against Lindsay's one rule, which is that they all share." He added the fights between the brothers could be incredibly petty. "They had these weird arguments about who gets the most time with the family jet," he said. "I'm surprised he's been outmaneuvered by his even less talented brothers." An occasional advisor to the firm was more blunt. "Peter is a liability and always has been. He's not bright." Former Defence Department Secretary Dennis Richardson will step in as interim chairman of Linfox Logistics Australia and New Zealand, while former EY tax partner Trevor Hughes will be interim chairman of Linfox International Group. A spokesman for the Fox family declined to comment. From page 4 of this morning's Herald Sun, that item, Feud Splits the Fox House, was written by James Campbell.
8: 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Currently 15 in Albury-Wodonga, rain top of 17, Bendigo 15, top of 15, rain, Geelong 17, top 18, showers, Mildura 15, rain, top 18, Shepparton 15, rain, top 16, Warragul 18, rain, top 18. I think it's still 17 here in the city, 18, a shower or two and windy. Not sure about the temperature in Warrnambool, but they're heading for 17 with a marine wind warning, rain and damaging winds, and there are damaging winds and warnings for Albury-Wodonga as well. So that's what's happening as far as the those things are concerned. Now I have a quick look at today's Herald Sun. We have a Mark Brolman cartoon, Peter Brolman cartoon, and that shows Pauline Hanson at the National Pledge Cup of Australia, and she has a drop-down sign behind her, and back behind her there's an ABC logo with iView crossed out, and she's saying, and the ABC's subscription will be known as, and the ABC logo, UpPay. Hanson targets the ABC, eases ABC. That was the Peter Brolman cartoon in today's Herald Sun. 114 road deaths so far this year compared to 141 last year. So we're still on track to have fewer road deaths this year than last year. So please be careful wherever and whenever you happen to be driving. The Age must have a cartoon here somewhere as well. The Age has a... Today it's Megan Herbert again. And Megan Herbert shows two people standing outside Victorian Parliament. And the sky is all very red and thunderous looking. And one's saying to the other, I'm really hoping that's just the El Nino. That was Megan Herbert in today's Age. Odd spot in today's Age on page 2. Romeo, Romeo, wherefore art thou, Ro-meow? A performance of Prokofiev's ballet Romeo and Juliet took an unexpected turn during its tragic climax when a cat wandered on stage and began biting and clawing at the dead Romeo's face. The dancer, playing the male lead for the performance in Turkey, bravely attempted to remain still as the orange tabby raked and swatted his head. Improvising, the dancer playing Juliet came to her sweetheart's aid, pulling his body away from the ferocious feline and carrying on the performance. And that was the odd spot in today's Age. Now, we've got a cancellation on the Craigieburn line, good service showing on all the other lines. Oh, a service change on the Belgrave line, so Christopher will have to see what that is later. Looks like there's still major delays on the 1 and 6 tram route, so that Lygon Street problem must still be there. As far as the road traffic is concerned, there's nothing to report now. Everything on the roads has been cleared up, so that's a good way to be. I'm Tim McQueen. Reading with me this morning, I have Christopher Hurley. And, yeah, that's about all I have to say for the moment.
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8: And now turning to today's Herald Sun, we come to page 12, homes to drop $40,000. This comes from Alasha Capone. Melbourne forecast to lose most. Melbourne home prices are forecast to dip even further by Christmas, resulting in almost $40,000 being knocked off the median house value. A new realestate.com.au report released today shows Melbourne is expected to deliver the worst performance of all Australian capitals, with a 4% decrease in prices by 2026's end. This would equate to Melbourne's current $995,000 median house price falling to by $39,800 to $955,200. In comparison, Sydney is forecast to experience a 3% drop in typical home values, but all other capital cities are expected to experience growth. The last time Melbourne experienced a comparable fall in prices of about 5% was 2022, the year in which the Reserve Bank raised interest rates 8 times. The latest forecast comes despite the RBA on Tuesday deciding to hold interest rates for June. REA Group senior economist Angus Moore said that so far this year, Melbourne home values had declined for 3 consecutive months. He said this trend was likely to continue for the rest of the year, as higher interest rates, Australian government tax changes, and the high cost of living kept the market under pressure. There actually has been quite a lot of stock on market in Sydney and Melbourne, and we're expecting that will weigh on home prices at the margin in 2026 relative to Brisbane, Adelaide and Perth, where there's been very little stock on the market, and so that's been supporting home prices, Mr. Moore said. He said Victoria had also seen home prices affected by the spike in people moving to other states post-COVID, at the same time as a rising number of Victorians left the state. Ray White Victoria chief auctioneer Luke Banitsiotis and most Melbourne homeowners were not rushing at present to put their properties up for sale. He said if interest rates remained on hold for a short time, prices could remain steady as the market confidence increased. I don't know if we'll be in a position where prices are going to start climbing in the short to medium term, but I can probably see a scenario where they hold, Mr. Banistiostis said. A hold could look like a 0.2% reduction or a 0.2% rise, something like that, but that would still be holding. It's not dramatically going one way or the other. He added that while it was impossible to perfectly time when to buy or sell, Melbournes who purchase now ahead of a potential increase in home values next year will be poised to enjoy capital growth in 2027. From Alicia Capone, homes to drop $40,000. Crisis talks on booze war fear. This comes from Arya Shula Shah and Regan Hodge. Crisis talks will be held on Thursday between terrified Melbourne businesses and law enforcement in a desperate bid for government action amid a boom in black market booze. The unprecedented gatherings called just days ago is set to send state and federal governments a stern warning that conflict surrounding illicit alcohol could soon replicate that of the tobacco war. The meeting comes after the Herald Sun exposed a vacuum in government and law enforcement action on the issue, with confusion among agencies over who is responsible for regulating the illicit trade. Victoria Police, Arson and Explosives Squad boss Chris Murray, Master Grocers Australia Chief Martin Sterling, and Ram Raid victim Janet Proposh are expected to present their cases. Lincoln Weimer, who oversees the operation of 27 supermarkets, said both the state and federal government response was lagging. 15 years ago, we spoke to the government about illicit tobacco moving into this space. Now we're worried that this would happen with liquor as well. We've obviously seen fires in clubs and pubs and things like that. We just don't want it to get to that point for retailers, he said. MGA Chief Mr. Sterling said a complete market takeover was looming and urged authorities to act on the warning signs. Ms. Proposh, whose Longwarri grocery was ram raided after it was allegedly extorted, said fellow legal traders were living in fear. To now face it with illegal alcohol is really distressing and anxiety provoking because we fear for the safety of everyone, she said. Crisis Talks on Booze War Fear by Arash Shula Shah and Regan Hodge, one of two stories from page 12 of today's Herald Sun.
11: From This Morning's Age, page 4, Wrong Message, Maya Shirt Sparks Ire, by Bridie Smith. The head of the country's top science academy will write to Maya over the retailer's decision to sell a women's T-shirt emblazoned with the words, "I'm too pretty to do math." The T-shirt, by Australian label Lioness, has raised the ire of Dr. Kathy Foley, president of the Australian Academy of Technological Sciences and Engineering. Foley, Australia's former chief scientist, said she would write to Maya chair Olivia Wirth to raise concerns over the T-shirt's messaging, giving the effect the sentiment could have on women's and girls' interest and participation in science, technology, engineering and mathematics, STEM. "It's not helpful and it's giving such a wrong message," Foley said. "You have to ask, what does it say to the world? What is it encouraging women to think and aspire to?" A physicist by training and former CSIRO chief scientist, Foley said it was important to call out messages dismissing or degrading girls' and women's abilities in the sciences, no matter how subtle. "Women have been underrepresented in STEM for decades, be it at school, university, or in the workforce. According to the federal government's 2025 STEM Equity Monitor, girls are more likely than boys to end their formal STEM education at school. Just under a third of girls in Year 11 and 12 said they would pursue STEM elective subjects in the future, while just under half of boys said they would. Dr. Marguerite Evans-Galea, who co-founded Women in STEM Australia, which also advocates for women in medicine, said the T-shirt slogan was outdated and suggested a girl's appearance was more important than her intelligence. "Beauty versus brains is a false choice from a bygone era," she said. "With AI increasingly influencing every sector, mathematics is the language of our future." The T-shirt remained on sale on the Lioness Maya and the Iconic websites last night. Maya declined to comment. Lioness describes itself as a fashion house that delivers a sexy, luxury-inspired product designed for headstrong, fearless women who love to dress the way they feel. The company's website says the label is stocked in more than 15 countries. Lioness and the Iconic were contacted for comment. From page 4 of This Morning's Age, that item, Wrong Message, Maya Shirt Sparks Ire, was written by Bridie Smith. Somewhat related, next item comes from page 5. University of Melbourne loses top-rated spot in global rankings, by Alex Crowe. The University of Melbourne has lost its spot as Australia's top-rated university on one of the major global tertiary rankings amid warnings the nation's reputation as a world-class study destination could be at risk. The University of New South Wales, UNSW, claimed the number one spot today among Australian institutions in the QS World University Rankings 2027, for the first time ascending to 19th globally ahead of the University of Melbourne at 22nd. University of Melbourne Interim Vice Chancellor Glyn Davis said they were pleased to maintain a position ranked among the world's top 25 institutions, having placed 19th last year. Davis, who was appointed to the interim position in January after the death of Emma Johnston, said the university remained focused on its work. "As we prepare for the arrival of our next Vice-Chancellor, Professor Carolyn Evans, we remain focused on strengthening our global partnerships, advancing excellence in teaching and research, and ensuring our students are equipped to thrive in a rapidly changing world," Davis said. The University of Melbourne was among 11 Australian universities to slip down QS's 2027 list. 4 local institutions held steady, while 21 improved their position. QS Kakaroli Simons, which produces the globally recognised annual ranking, cautioned Australia's historically high-performing tertiary sector against complacency. Cuts to student migration and threats of visa price hikes risked tainting Australia's reputation as a top study destination, according to the analytics agency, which warned federal migration policy could cause local players to lose ground to global rivals. QS Chief Executive Officer Jessica Turner said Australia also performed less strongly on teaching capacity and graduate outcomes compared to its international peers. Sustained investment in the student experience, skills development, and employability will be essential if Australia is to maintain its competitive edge in an increasingly AI-driven economy, she said. At a time when international education is more competitive than ever, maintaining this momentum will also depend on ensuring Australia remains an accessible and welcoming destination for international students and researchers. UNSW has ascended the QS ranking rapidly over the past decade, climbing 30 places since 2017. Monash University climbed from 65th to 31st over the same period. However, the steepest improvement among Victorian universities came from RMIT, which climbed from 252 in 2017 to 119 in the 2027 ranking. UNSW Vice-Chancellor Attila Brungs said he was proud of his university's result, as he acknowledged the entire sector's contribution to the country's future competitiveness. The results also demonstrate that Australia continues to punch above our weight on the global stage, Brungs said. The embattled Australian National University, which is facing a reckoning after 18 months of mismanagement and bad governance, dropped from 22nd globally and the top spot in Australia in 2017 to 29th internationally and 4th domestically in the 2027 ranking. Massachusetts Institute of Technology retained the top position globally for a 15th year, followed by Imperial College London and Stanford University, which tied for second. From page 5 of this morning's Age, that item, University of Melbourne loses top-rated spot in global rankings, was written by Alex Crow.
8: And it's 13 minutes to 9 on the morning paper round. Bosses face strict test to bar working from home. Patrick Hatch, State Political Reporter, page 2 of The Age. Employers trying to stop staff working from home will need to prove it had a significant negative impact on business or is incompatible with their role under new laws introduced to Parliament. Businesses will also need to buy equipment for workers' home offices and could be ordered to pay compensation for unfairly denying them the right to work remotely 2 days a week. The legislation establishes the right to work from home for certain employees in what Premier Jacinda Allen says is a landmark improvement in conditions for working people. Big businesses groups have criticised the laws as an unnecessary intervention, given most workplaces already allow working from home where it is practical. Some industrial relations lawyers predict an avalanche of legal disputes over what jobs can reasonably be done remotely. A full version of the laws, released yesterday, spells out a strict test bosses will have to apply in deciding whether they can stop a worker from spending 2 days a week at home or a pro rata equivalent for part-timers. Workers will need to notify their employer in writing that they intend to start working from home. Employers must respond within 21 days and can only refuse or limit flexible work if it is not reasonable. The not reasonable decision must be based on specific considerations, including the inherent requirements of the role, such as access to equipment or face-to-face interaction with customers. Other grounds to refuse are a significant decrease in productivity or efficiency, a significant adverse impact on supervision, training, customer service, and the capacity to build relationships with stakeholders such as clients, an excessive financial cost on the employer, an adverse impact on any person's safety, and that it would require the employer

0: Employers will also have to pay reasonable costs for equipment to workers so workers can do their job from home. Workers on probation or on apprenticeship, traineeship or graduate programs are not eligible to work from home under the laws. Casual employees will qualify if they work on a regular and systematic basis. Workers will be able to take their employer to the Victorian Equal Opportunity and Human Rights Commission for conciliation over work-from-home disputes and then to VCAT if not resolved. Employers already have the right under the Federal Fair Work Act to require flexible working arrangements to accommodate specific needs, such as caring for children or having a disability, and employers can only refuse on reasonable business grounds. Natalie Gaspar, an employment partner at Herbert Smith Freehills Kramer, said the Victorian laws significantly strengthened workers' ability to secure work-from-home arrangements by making it a default right and setting a high bar for employers to refuse it. The use of that language, significant adverse impact, significant decrease in productivity, is deliberate. It demonstrates the intention to set the bar really high, Gaspar said. If there is some productivity decrease, if there is some impact on customer relationships or productivity, that is not a basis for refusal. That must be significant. However, Gaspar said workers and employers would still disagree over what constituted a significant impact, and many of these disputes would end up in VCAT. There'll be some helpful guidance for employers that will come out of the early cases, but it is a brave new world, she said. Gaspar said VCAT could ultimately order an employer who had unreasonably refused working from home rights to pay compensation to workers for transport costs or other expenses incurred coming into the workplace every day. Before the November state election, the working from home laws are a centrepiece of Allan's pitch to Victorians straining under the rocketing cost of living and being tempted by the right-wing populism of One Nation. The Coalition has not indicated whether it will support the laws, which will be debated when Parliament returns from its winter break in late July. If passed, they will come into effect on the 1st of September. However, businesses with fewer than 15 employers will have until July 2027 to comply. Bosses face strict test for bar working from home was from Patrick Hatch, and it's on page 2 of today's Age.
1: Time for some sports news. Page 74 and 75 of this morning's Herald Sun. State of Origin Rugby League Game 2 was at the MCG last night. 91,671 Melburnians turned out to watch Queensland defeat New South Wales 44-24. Our headline on pages 4 and 5, Selwyn Hattrick fires Maroons. Queensland MCG hoodoo smashed as Slater eyes history. By Travis Main. Billy Slater has a chance to create Origin history after Queensland snapped its 31-year MCG hoodoo with a stunning 44-24 comeback win against the Blues on Wednesday night. A superb Selwyn Cobbo hat-trick sparked a second-half Maroons surge as Queensland overcame a 12-8 deficit to send the series to a Suncorp Stadium decider on July 8. After a controversial 22-20 Origin 1 loss in Sydney, the Maroons proved they are the superior state in this year's series, with a scintillating second half before 91,671 at the home of the AFL. Having been outscored in second halves recently, Queensland tore New South Wales to shreds with a 36-12 blitz of the clueless Blues. Slater is now Billy the Comeback Kid and can become the first coach in Origin's 46-year history to win back-to-back series after losing Game 1 both years. Based on this second-half masterclass, the Maroons will start hot favourites on home turf to clinch back-to-back series victories and relegate the Blues to another Origin embarrassment. Super Selwyn. The resurrection of Cobbo has been one of the NRL's great success stories of 2026. Cobbo backed up his stunning Origin 1 performance with another blistering effort that evoked memories of Maroons legend Greg Inglis. Cobbo charged for 178 metres, busted 8 tackles, made 5 line breaks and kicked off Queensland's second half comeback with a rampaging run before scoring a double in the space of 5 minutes. His deft kick for Hamiso Tubuai-Fido to give Queensland a 30.

32-18 lead was another piece of Cobbo magic, and his wing partner Jojo Fifita wasn't far behind, scoring over rival Brian Tuo to score his first Origin try. Cobbo sealed his hat-trick and the finest performance of his 8-game Origin career in the 72nd minute. Walkers on. Was this Alan Langer or Wally Lewis or Sam Walker and Cameron Munster? Queensland's playmakers were brilliant in one of the great Origin attacking masterclasses as the Maroons celebrated their first win at the MCG since Paul Vorton's Nevilles in 1995. Walker backed himself at every opportunity and slotted every sideline conversion for a personal haul of 16 points. Usually unpredictable, Munster played the calm head and rarely took the wrong option. Harry Grant was superb at dummy half, and fullback Kalyn Ponga created 4 line breaks with his swooping backline plays. Blues centre Katoni Staggs spent 10 minutes in the bin for crunching Ponga high but couldn't dent his game. The Maroons didn't have a bad player and were so clinical that Reece Walsh didn't get into the game. We were really good last game. They probably started better than us tonight, but we dug deep and played better in the second half, Munster said. I had so much belief in this group. Everyone talks about pressure, but we had a simple game plan and mindset. We dug a little deeper tonight. I'm so proud of the boys. We're going to a decider in Brisbane, and how good is Suncorp? Maroon Wall. For all the hype about New South Wales' hot start, the Blues' 2 tries came directly from Queensland mistakes. First, it was Tom Flegler's kick-off fumble and then Munster failing to clean up a kick. Apart from that, Queensland's defence held strong in the opening half, so much so that the Blues did not make a single line break. The Maroons briefly lost Tino Fasilamilai and Munster to head injury assessments, but scrambled and defended their line with pride. Bench forwards Max Plath, Trent Loureiro and Lindsay Collins were brilliant with momentum-turning stints. From pages 4 and 5 of this morning's Herald Sun, that item, Selwyn Hat-Trick Fires Maroons, was written by Travis Main. Also, on the State of Origin match, Robert Craddock's column, Unbreakables Trump Bondless Blues. The sweet, sweet bonus of this victory is that Queensland can sit back in blissful silence and watch New South Wales devour their own. We've seen this movie before. Take it as read that before the final siren had even sounded, Southern scribes would have been working on the changes Laurie Daly must make stories. And there will be plenty of them. Stand by for an uncivil war south of the border. Here's some advice for Blues centre Katoni Staggs, who was so agitated and ham-fisted last night. Don't read the Southern Press for a week. It won't be pretty. His Blues career could be over. And then there's Laurie Daly himself. One series win in 5 rubbers and now facing a decider at the Devil's Playground, Suncorp Stadium. That's what you call a blowtorch. Ashley Klein's send-off bailed out a weak New South Wales in the first game, but there was no hiding in Melbourne. The Blues just don't look bonded like the Maroons. The spirit of Selwyn Cobbo embodied the theme of this Queensland team. You could call them the Unbreakables. Even when they were down early, there was a certain spirit about them which shone through. It came from a very deep place. So many of them know what it's like to be down and desperate. Tom Flegler was pushed to the brink of retirement with a horrible shoulder injury. Cam Munster's life has been a turbulent roller coaster. Robert Tuwa had 2 knee reconstructions and a broken jaw before his career even left the tarmac. Reuben Cotter missed 3 seasons in a row through injury. Selwyn Cobbo was banished from the Broncos last season. Kurt Capewell was thought to be expendable and passed his past when he was squeezed out of the Broncos 2 years ago. They are a resilient mob, many of them shaped by being tossed around in life's tumble dryer. One of the joys of Queensland's win was that it has made the future as exciting as the present.
Sam Walker and Max Plath should be fun to watch for the next decade. For Queensland coach Billy Slater, winner of 3 or 4 series as Origin coach, this was an epic result. From page 474 of the Herald Sun, that was Unbreakable's Trump Bondless Blues by Robert Craddock. The time is rapidly approaching 9 o'clock. We'll cross to the ABC for the 9 o'clock morning news.

0: Good morning, Natasha McFarlane with ABC News. The presidents of the United States and Iran have officially signed a memorandum of understanding aimed at ending the war and reopening the Strait of Hormuz. North America correspondent Lauren Day reports.
1: The agreement had been due to be signed at an official ceremony in Switzerland on Friday, but the White House and Iranian state media have confirmed it's been signed early. It comes days after senior US officials released the full text of the 14-point document. The MOU includes an immediate and permanent ceasefire on all fronts, including Lebanon, and says the Strait of Hormuz will reopen toll-free for 60 days, but leaves open the possibility that tolls could be imposed in the future. It reiterates Iran's commitment that it will not develop nuclear weapons, but leaves the key questions around the nuclear program to final negotiations. Lauren Day, ABC News, Washington.
0: Iran's foreign ministry says the continued presence of Israel in Lebanon would be a violation of the agreement to end the war. According to Iranian state TV, foreign ministry spokesperson Esmael Baghaei says necessary measures will be taken if Israel continues to occupy Lebanon. The National Press Club says it will investigate how activists were able to unfurl a protest banner behind One Nation leader Pauline Hanson during her address yesterday. The banner rolled down during the speech, claiming Hanson opposed a pay rise for workers while taking a $100,000 pay rise for herself. Activist group GetUp have claimed responsibility for the stunt. Press Club director Andrew Probyn says there was a delay before he realised it wasn't part of the address.
2: Because it was slightly obscured, I had to kind of peek around to see what it was, and I realised, oh, God. And then, of course, Pauline didn't refer to it, and then there was a bit of hurried action, and we realised that it was a stunt. Look, it is pretty poor, but it's a serious breach as well.
0: Victorian Shadow Health Minister Georgie Crozier says she hopes the opposition's no confidence motion in Premier Jacinta Allen will succeed today. A motion of no confidence is allowed once per parliamentary term, and if successful, could result in an early election. However, the opposition doesn't hold a majority. Ms. Crozier says the coalition's motion being brought in the lower house is on behalf of Victorians tired of Ms. Allen's leadership.
3: I hope it will pass because I think Victorians want to change and they want to change a government. This tired, desperate government, Jacinta Allen, is clearly not up to the task of governing for Victorians any longer.
0: A 23-year-old woman arrested after the death of a man in Melbourne's East yesterday has been released pending further inquiries by police. A 29-year-old man was found with injuries at a property in Forest Hill early yesterday morning and couldn't be revived. It's believed the man and woman knew one another. The country's new household soft plastics recycling scheme is now operating at nearly three times the capacity of its failed predecessor. At its peak, Redcycle processed up to 8,000 tonnes of soft plastic a year, but recyclers are now able to process more than 20,000 tonnes. On Melbourne's outskirts, another recycling plant is being commissioned to add capacity for another 5,000. Co-CEO of Soft Plastics Stewardship Australia, Barry Crozier, says there are now 700 household collection points around the country, but they need more people to get involved.
4: Our biggest constraint at the moment is collecting enough material for all these facilities. So we've now got the opposite issue. And to expand further, what we're looking for is the community to bring more soft plastics back.
0: And veteran broadcaster Virginia Trioli has announced she's leaving the ABC to pursue new creative opportunities after 27 years at the national broadcaster. She's held numerous radio and television presenting roles, including founding anchor of News Breakfast on ABC TV, host of Mornings on ABC Radio Melbourne, and most recently presenter of the TV series Creative Types with Virginia Trioli. Trioli says she's at the peak of her powers and is excited to deploy her skills on different projects. Her last day at the ABC will be June 26th. To the weather, there's a strong wind warning for Port Phillip, the West Coast, Central Coast and East Gippsland Coast. For the state, areas of rain and scattered showers extending from the west, reaching eastern districts in the afternoon, mostly dry in central and eastern Gippsland. Rain clearing from the west in the afternoon and central parts in the late evening. Isolated thunderstorms possible across the north and western districts, with a slight chance of reaching the centre. For Melbourne, cloudy, a medium chance of showers and a top today of 18. Tomorrow showers in 16, Saturday showers easing 14. Melbourne has now reached its top temperature. It's currently 18 degrees.
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11: Where you're listening to the Morning Paper Round. If you've just joined us for our last half hour, good morning and welcome to you. We're bumbling our way through this morning's Age and Herald Sun. Our next story comes from The Age, page 4. Police say teens attacked the wrong target, by Erin Pearson and Carla Jager. A group of teens could face life behind bars over a string of senseless and extraordinary attacks linked to Melbourne's bar wars, which included the kidnapping and beating of the wrong man. Police say huge money being offered to teens by organised crime groups to carry out their dirty work saw the accused continue their attack on the wrong man, despite realising it was a case of mistaken identity. It was one of six attacks allegedly committed over 5 days, targeting club promoter Paul Sam Leedy's, 28, and a colleague who both run Alumbra events on Saturday nights at the Albion venue in South Melbourne. The most serious incident, a magistrate said, involved a group forcing its way inside a Malvern home on April 14. The Children's Court heard the victim was attacked in front of his wife and two young children before being forced into a car and kidnapped. He was then assaulted for hours with weapons, including a hammer, and had his head forced underwater, before he was dumped at a hospital due to the severity of his injuries. The alleged assault unfolded despite the group realising early on they had grabbed the wrong person, the court heard. The magistrate was told the family had since sold their home. In an earlier incident, the masked group is accused of an aggravated home invasion in Templestowe, in which the front door was kicked in. A member of the group was armed with a samurai sword, the court heard. The home's occupants, Sam Leedy's father and brother, were allegedly assaulted with a machete and a bat, and the attack videoed. CCTV captures the audio and terrified screams of the occupants as this was occurring, a detective told the court. A message recovered by police showed a tasker telling one of the youths before the attack, "Easy stuff, bro, don't overthink it. If it doesn't go to plan, you'll feel lost. Just go in and bash the dad. No vid, no pay." Sam Leedy's was in hospital at the time, recovering from severe injuries after he was allegedly ambushed by attackers wielding a machete and a bat the night before. He has since fled overseas due to fears for his safety, and his family is too scared to return home, the court heard. In other incidents, the group allegedly attempted to kidnap a person at Wollert by blocking in a car, with the driver hitting a street sign while trying to escape. The next day, they unsuccessfully tried to force entry into a Wollert home, armed with weapons including a hatchet, police allege. They had returned for a second time with a larger group, but again failed to get inside. Two of the accused teens, both aged 17, were on bail at the time of the alleged crime spree, one also being on a probation order for separate violent crimes. Both applied for bail in the latest case, arguing the legal proceedings were in their infancy and that as children they were vulnerable in custody. The prosecution argued against their release, saying they were a serious risk to the community because of the senseless and extraordinary level of violence involved in their alleged offending. One of the teens, who lives in residential care, has absconded from his home 20 times since October. The second 17-year-old argued he should be bailed to live in a granny flat with his girlfriend's family. The girlfriend's mother said her elderly parents were light sleepers and would be likely to wake if the teen attempted to escape. Youth Justice said the teen could be electronically monitored and managed in part with recreational activities. Those involved in the case could face life imprisonment and sentencing in the county court following the recent introduction of adult times for violent crimes legislation. A magistrate found the two teenagers, who cannot be named for legal reasons, posed a serious risk to public safety and denied them bail. An adult involved with the group, 41-year-old Darren Ismail, became the fifth member charged when he appeared in court on Tuesday. He was also denied bail. From page 4 of This Morning's Age, that item, Police Say Teens Attacked the Wrong Target, was written by Erin Pearson and Carla Jager.
8: 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It is 12 minutes past 9 o'clock. Sticking with the Age, on page 14, I think it is, 14. An exclusive by Melissa Cunningham, the health reporter, local research shows gold standard. Treatment for golden staph is yet to undergo a radical shake-up, but following landmark research that found a commonly used antibiotic carries a lower survival rate and elevated risk of severe side effects. In a world-first clinical trial, an international team of researchers, led by the Doherty Institute in Melbourne, found the standard frontline antibiotic used for decades should no longer be the default treatment to fight the bug which kills 1,000 Australians every year. The trial, which monitored patients across more than 150 hospitals in 14 countries, including Australia, US and UK, showed that two existing alternative antibiotics are equally effective at curing the potentially deadly infection and also significantly safer for patients. As part of the research, patients across the world admitted to hospital with golden staph bloodstream infections were randomly assigned to get either the traditional treatment of Flucloxacillin antibiotic or one of two alternatives. In two separate studies, researchers then tracked these patients over 90 days to compare survival rates, side effects, and impacts on major organs. In the first study, they found that 20% of patients treated with flucloxacillin suffered acute kidney damage compared with only 14% of those treated with its substitute, cefazolin. Patients who took cefazolin also had a better chance of survival, with 15% dying within 90 days, compared to 17% of those who received flucloxacillin. Meanwhile, in the second study, patients treated with another alternative antibiotic, penicillin, experienced even better survival rates, with 14% dying within 90 days, compared with 22% in the flucloxacillin group. Researchers said the findings, which have been published in The Lancet and the New England Journal of Medicine, provided important new evidence that would guide treatment across the world. Professor Stephen Tong, an infectious disease physician at the Doherty Institute and global co-lead investigator of the cefazolin research, said the findings had changed the way he treated patients with Staphylococcus aureus bacteria, known as a golden staph. At the Royal Melbourne Hospital, where Tong works, there are two cases of serious golden staph bloodstream infections every week. This has very much become our bread and butter because we see it all the time, Tong said. I reflected what most Australians as infectious disease physicians used to do, which was to use fluxoacillin in most cases, but now I've completely switched. Tong said that what shocked him most was that not only did cefazolin cause fewer side effects, but the mortality rates were lower too. In addition to being less toxic, it has also been shown to save more lives. To actually see that people were less likely to die when they got cefazolin surprised all of us. Caitlin also almost died when she contracted a severe, rapidly spreading bacterial infection that originated from an infected wisdom tooth. The rare condition is known as Ludwig's angina, and golden staph is one of the most common bacterial causes of it. She developed sepsis, which progressed to septic shock, causing a drop in blood pressure and widespread organ failure. Alsop, who lives on the Gold Coast, was in a coma for 9 days in an intensive care unit. The 31-year-old said her tongue turned black and she almost had to have it amputated. The scariest part was I totally had no symptoms, she said. Alsop welcomed the research findings and said getting treatment right was critical. In a medical emergency, so it's about identifying what is most effective and safest antibiotics for the patient to then improve their outcomes and ultimately save more lives, she said. Golden staph infections cause over 1 million deaths a year across the world. In Australia, about 4,000 patients are affected each year, including about 450 children, who get the most serious form of golden staph, which occurs when the infection penetrates the body's defences and enters the bloodstream. When this happens and it enters the bloodstream, about 15 to 25% of patients will die, Tong said. So it's a very, very high mortality rate. About one-third of the population harmlessly carries golden staph inside their noses. Most of the time, the bug causes nothing more than minor skin irritation, such as boils or cellulitis, which are easily cleaned up with a standard course of antibiotics. But Tong warned the danger escalated dramatically when the bacteria entered the bloodstream. In the most severe cases, the bug can quickly spread throughout the body, leading to life-threatening complications, including sepsis, bone infections, and in rare cases, it can infect heart valves. Local research shows Gold Standard was an exclusive by Melissa Cunningham, and that was on page 14 of today's Age.
11: Back to the Herald Sun, page 18. Schools must repay millions. Audits force return of federal disability cash by Susie O'Brien and Darcy Fitzgerald. One in three private schools have been forced to repay federal disability funding after being audited. Some have lost more than $1 million. A total of 86 Victorian schools have repaid $2.26 million in the past 4 years. Education Minister Jason Clare has admitted the $5 billion school disability program is not working as it should. This prompted a $463 million compliance crackdown that will strip schools of funds used to support children with extra learning needs, including ADHD and autism. Nationally, more than 300 schools have repaid almost $12 million in the past 4 years, alarming parents also reeling from changes to the NDIS. Each year, 350 schools receiving funds from the rapidly growing $5 billion nationally consistent collection of data on school students with disability scheme are audited. In 2025-26, 112 schools were unable to use the money they claimed. Some schools say the repayments are due to the complexity of the scheme and changing needs of their students. Victorian schools unable to fully account for funds claimed this year include Creek Street Christian School in Bendigo, which had to repay $260,357. Northside Christian College, $101,617. And St. Catherine's School in Laylaw, $92,927. Woodley School in Langwarrin South repaid $76,935. Creek Street Christian College had to repay $74,599 in 2024-25, and Sophia Mundi Steiner School in Abbotsford repaid $45,893. The year before, Sire Community School in Lilydale had to repay $111,593, and Catholic Regional College in Sydenham repaid $96,602. Mentone Girls Grammar had to repay money in 2023-24 and 2025-26, totaling $50,000. Sire Community School had to repay $34,614 in 2025-26. The Herald Sun first raised the huge growth in NCCD funding in 2024, highlighting a steep increase in claimed funds. The school with the biggest repayment bill was Tiwi College in the Northern Territory, forced to repay $2.3 million in federal funding for 2022-23, about half of which is thought to be NCCD money. Some 27% of students in Australian schools are given adjustments for disability, up from 18% in 2015. Assistance with social and emotional issues has doubled from 4% to almost 10% of all students over this time. Sire Community School Board Chairman Julian Carl said the money to be repaid was due to readjustments in students' classifications. These processes are a standard part of how the scheme operates and reflect the complexity of applying consistent criteria across diverse student cohorts, he said. Sire takes its compliance obligations seriously and continues to strengthen internal processes, staff training, and evidence-based assessment practices to support consistent application of NCCD requirements. Holy Child School in Dallas had to repay about $60,000 in 2 years. A spokeswoman for Melbourne Archdiocese Catholic Schools, which runs the school, said repayments reflected changing student needs. As student needs can evolve over the year, or where students may move schools, these reviews result in adjustments to previously reported data, she said. Where this occurs, funding is recalculated and any over-allocation is returned. Australian Neurodivergent Parents Association President Sarah Langston said disabled children should not lose support through the NDIS on one hand, while facing reduced support capacity within schools on the other. She wants more transparency for families. From page 18 of this morning's Herald Sun, that item, Schools Must Repay Millions, was written by Susie O'Brien and Darcy Fitzgerald.
8: Thanks, Christopher. It's 22 minutes past nine on the morning paper round. And here's one, Royal Frown in Maine event. That's M-A-N-E. They call it the sport of kings, but that doesn't mean that royalty always backs a winner. King Charles and Queen Camilla were star attractions at Royal Ascot for the running of the King Charles III Stakes on Tuesday. But the reigning monarch didn't have things all his own way, with the horse running in the royal colours, reaching high, failing to live up to its name, and expectations finishing last in the Ascot Stakes. It came amid news the King's eldest grandson, Prince George, was set to follow in his footsteps of his father, Prince William, and attend Eton College from September. George, who will turn 13 next month, had been attending Lambrook School in Ascot with his two younger siblings, Princess Charlotte, 12, and Prince Louis, 8. William attended the prestigious school from 1995 to 2000, while Prince Harry enrolled in 1998 and graduated in 2003. Eton College, an all-boys boarding school founded in 1440, is the largest boarding school in England. Other notable alumni include 20 British Prime Ministers. Unattributed from page 22, the world page of today's Age, Royal Frown in Maine event. And it is accompanied by a couple of photos of King Charles and Camilla with their reactions to those race results. World to now pay Iran from Vanessa Marsh, permanent toll to pass through Strait of Hormuz, part of a peace deal. Unimpeded passage through the Strait of Hormuz will only last for 60 days before Iran is allowed to implement a permanent toll system, according to leaked details of the peace deal between Washington and Tehran. The interim deal outlines plans for the ceasefire to extend to Israel and Lebanon, waives sanctions against Iranian oil, and allows Tehran to maintain the current status quo of its nuclear program pending further negotiations. The Trump administration has come under fire over the secretive deal, which has drawn bipartisan criticism and raised concerns about Tehran's long-term commitment to reopening the Strait of Hormuz and abandoning its nuclear program. Speaking in France ahead of a meeting with UAE President Sheikh Mohammed bin Zayed Al Nahyan, Mr. Trump was asked if he will commit to releasing the details of a memorandum of understanding reached by the warring countries. "I'd like to get a format setting first before we do that, but I have no problem with that," he said. "I'll not only release it, I'll probably have a press conference and read it to you word by word so you can, so that the press covers it accurately. I'll go over the document with the media in a couple of days." Conflicting reports have emerged about the terms of the deal. However, a leaked 12-point plan published by the New York Post and political website Axios outlined the framework that would serve as a starting point for a further 60-day negotiation period between Iran and the US. It includes provisions for Washington to release an unspecified amount of frozen Iranian assets once the memorandum of understanding due to be signed this week takes effect. As part of the deal, the US would lift its naval blockade, hold off on new sanctions, and refrain from sending more troops to the region. Meanwhile, Iran would guarantee safe, toll-free passage for commercial ships through the Strait of Hormuz for just 60 days. Tehran is reportedly in talks with neighbouring Oman to implement a permanent toll for any vessels seeking passage through the strait. Importantly, Tehran will be required to pledge never to build a nuclear weapon and allow oversight to ensure it was abiding by the restriction. The deal, which is due to be signed by the end of the week in Geneva, will open the door to a 60-day negotiation period to finalise major details. World to now pay Iran, by Vanessa Marsh, was on page 22, the world page of today's Herald Sun. And it looks like I'm going to be impacted going home. There's a breakdown on the Monash. The left lane outbound is closed near Burke Road, so I'll have to be careful going through there. And I hope everybody's careful driving wherever and whenever they go today. Nothing to report on the trams apart from that continuing incident in Lygon Street affecting routes 1 and 6. And on the trains, good service on all our routes there. So that's good. No, thank you to Christopher Hurley for reading with me today. Christopher will be back in 2 weeks. No, he'll be back next week for the second week in a row. I'll be back on Monday of this week. I'll be presenting with Christine Simpson before coming in with Christopher again on Thursday. So let's have a look at the weather. Rain or showers right through our broadcast area. 15 in Albury-Dongar, expecting 17. Damming winds and rain increasing 10 to 25 millimetres. Bendigo, 15, as they've reached their top. Geelong, 17, a top of 18. Mildura, 14, top of 18. Shepparton, 15, top of 16. Warragul, 18, top of 18. Damaging winds in Warragul. Marine wind and damaging winds in Warrnambool. Rain, 15, a top of 17. Here in the city, shower to and windy, top of 18. We've reached that already. So, there goes the weather. On Cover to Cover, tomorrow evening at 8 o'clock, we have Barry Liveny reads almost the last of the stories from B.T. O'Sullivan. After Hours Calls, Tales About Sherwood in the 1870s, My Hermits, and Entertainment in Monto and later in Brisbane. And that programme won't be repeated on Sunday at 1, because Sunday at 1 o'clock we have the last of the specials recorded at the Melbourne Writers' Festival. And it's 28 and a half minutes past 9 o'clock here on the Morning Paper Round. Let me see, what have we got coming up after us in a minute or so? We've got Blindsight coming from Hearing Radio Brisbane, quarter to 10. Vision Extra, 10 o'clock National Press with readings from The Australian and The Australian Financial Review. 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And 1 o'clock we'll have Afternoon Live, or for Geelong and Warrnambool listeners, we'll have readings from the Geelong Advertiser. So that's what's coming up today on Vision Australia Radio. Well, I hope everybody's enjoyed today's Morning Paper Round. As you may have noticed, I wasn't actually perfect in my presentation today, but I did enjoy it. And as I say, I'll be back on Monday. So I'm Tim McQueen. Until next time, goodbye. Have a great day.

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7: Hello everyone, and welcome back to Blindside, broadcasting on Reading Radio Brisbane. I'm Dean Geard, your host. Let me start with a simple question. Have you ever brought something that sounded strange or life's changing, and then 2 days later, you're thinking, okay, where do I even start? And then the box quietly slides into the cupboard and it stays there, like a little cardboard monument to good intentions. If that's happened to you and with assistive technology, please hear me clearly. You're not the problem. The problem is that nobody taught you a simple way to choose the right tool for your life. So today, I'm going to give you a calm, practical method, step by step, so you can make decisions without feeling overwhelmed. Whether you're blind, have low vision, newly diagnosed, or supporting someone you love, this is for you. And here's my goal. By the end of this episode, you'll know how to avoid the draw of this disappointment and build a toolkit you'll actually use. All right, let's do it together. What assistive technology really means, in plain language. When people hear assistive technology, they often imagine one fancy gadget. But in real life, assistive technology is simply anything that helps you do everyday tasks more safely, more independently, or with less effort. That can be high-tech, like a phone, screen reader, or low-tech, like tactile dots on your microwave, or no-tech, like a routine that makes things predictable and stress-free. And here's one of the biggest aha moments. Assistive technology isn't just the device, it's also the setup, the training, and the support. Because even the best tool can feel useless if nobody shows you how to use it in your situation. So today, we're not just talking about products, we're talking about a decision-making system, including your willingness to learn and apply what you learn. The biggest mistake people make? Well, the most common mistake is this. People start with a product instead of starting with the goal. They hear someone say, "This device is amazing," and they buy it. Then they find out it doesn't fit their life. Their hands, their hearing, or their confidence, their environment, or their daily routine. So we flip it. We start with your life and then choose the technology. Step one, the three question starting point. Before you look at brands, prices and features, ask three questions. Question one, what do we want to do more independently? Keep it real and specific. For example, I want to read my mail privately. I want to shop without guessing labels. I want to move around the neighborhood with less anxiety. I want to use my computer faster. I want to cook safely again. I want to manage medication correctly. That's your goal. Question two, where will I use it? Home, outdoors, work, on public transport, in noisy places, in bright sunlight, in the kitchen with steam and wet hands. Where you use it matters a lot. Question three, what is the biggest barrier right now? What's actually stopping you? Is it small print, glare, low contrast, fatigue, slow speed, uncertainty while traveling, fear of making mistakes, or simply not knowing where to start? When you name the real barrier, your decision becomes clearer. Step two, the match method, person, task, environment. Now we use a simple matching method. Think of three parts, the person, that's you. Ask, do I prefer audio, tactile, or large print? Do I get tired quickly when listening to a long speech? Am I comfortable using voice commands in public? Do I have any hand issues like tremors, weakness, or arthritis? Do I want simple and reliable, or do I want to enjoy learning tech? The task. What you're doing. Reading a bill is different from reading a menu. Cooking is different from shopping. Traveling is different from working at a computer. Different tasks need different tools. The environment, where it happens. This is the part people forget. Bright sun can make some screens hard. Noise can make audio tools frustrating. Poor internet can break cloud-based features. Busy streets demand safety first. Some workplaces restrict what you can install. So the right question is not, is this device good? It's, is this device good for me doing this task in this environment? That question alone saves money and stress. Step three, start with what you already have. Before buying anything new, do a quick tech audit, because most people already own their strongest assistive tool, a smartphone. A phone can help with reading text out loud, magnifying, scanning documents, navigation, reminders and medication alarms, taking notes, communication, dictation, and identifying items with other apps. But a phone only becomes assistive tech when it's set up properly. So here's a gentle checklist. Do I know how to turn accessibility features on and off? Do I know the basic gestures or shortcuts? Is the voice speed comfortable? If I'm low vision, are my text size, contrast, and zoom settings okay? Do I have a backup plan if an update changes things? If you're thinking, that's a lot, you're right, but you're not meant to do it alone. Support services exist for this exact reason. Step four, safety first. When you should not DIY it. Let's talk about safety. Because safety changes the rules. Some assistive technology is low risk. If it doesn't work, it's just annoying. Other assistive technology is high risk. If it fails, someone can get hurt. Examples of higher risk areas, mobility and navigation tools near traffic, cooking tools involving heat and sharp objects, equipment affecting posture, balance and fall risk. So here's the simple rule. If the tech affects safety, get advice and training. That might be through an assistive technology advisor, an occupational therapist, or an orientation mobility specialist. And I want to say this with warmth. Getting a support doesn't reduce independence, it protects independence. And I stated that once before in this presentation. Because confidence grows faster when you feel safe. Trials beat marketing every single time. Product pages are designed to make everything sound perfect. Real life is not perfect. So whenever possible, trial before you commit. And when you trial, test it under real conditions. Try it in noisy places. If you use it in public, try it outdoors. If it's used for travel, try it when you're tired. Use it long enough to notice comfort problems and practice what happens when it gets something going wrong. Because here's the truth that sets you free. All technology makes mistakes. The best tool isn't the one that never fails. It's the one where you can recover quickly with low stress and high safety. Step 6. Training is part of the product. This is one of the most important lines of today's show. Training is part of the product. Without training, many people only learn the basics. Then they get frustrated. Then they stop using the tool. Then they blame themselves. Nope, not on my watch. If a tool didn't work for you, it might be simply that it wasn't the right match, or you didn't get the training you deserved, or it wasn't set up properly, or your environment made it hard. Training helps you learn shortcuts, reduce effort, build routines, fix common problems, gain confidence so it becomes second nature. The goal is simple. You want the tool to feel like a helper, not like a homework project. Step 7. Money decisions in 3 layers. Now let's talk about cost. 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The G stands for goal. What do I want to do? 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E for environment. Where will I use it? 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Can I hear it clearly? Is it accessible with my screen reader or magnification? Do I need training? Who will support me? Now the R. R stands for risk and reliability. If it fails, what happens? Is it safe? Is there support? Is there a warranty? Are the repairs available, replacement parts, and so forth? Do I have a backup plan? If something fits gear, you're usually choosing well. Thanks for spending your time with me today on Blindside. And here's your takeaway. The best assistive technology isn't the newest or most expensive. It's the one you can use easily, safely, and confidently on your hardest day, not just your best day. Until then, be kind to yourself. Choose tools that fit your life. And remember, the goal is not technology. The goal is freedom. I'm Dean Geard, and this has been Blindsight on Reading Radio Brisbane. Until next week, keep it practical, keep it accessible, and keep reimagining what is possible. See you then.

0: got itchy feet and you would like to travel but can't get away? 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
10: June 13th was International Albinism Awareness Day. Let's chat a bit about it with Elizabeth Fields, who's the president for the Albinism Fellowship of Australia. Elizabeth, it's been a little while, but really good to catch up with you again.
11: You too, Peter. It has been a while, but I'm glad we reconnected. It's awesome.
10: Now, the day has kind of run and won, if we could put it that way, but the messages were important 365 days a year.
11: Correct. Absolutely. A lot of conditions and diseases have awareness days, and so here's ours, and we're happy to be out there.
10: Now, interesting kind of message from the United Nations in terms of the message behind the day.
11: Absolutely. It was proposed by the UN back in 2015 that people with albinism deserved a day of recognition, particularly in Africa. Many people suffer a lot more physically and, you know, have their lives lost and things like that. So it really was about recognising the human rights of people with albinism. And it's interesting because even in Australia, I was just thinking on this before I came on the phone with you, and I remembered I had a boss who said to me once, oh, I didn't really want to employ you, but the others did, but I thought people might be scared when they saw you. And I went, what are you talking about? And she said, could you look weird? Now, this is in Australia. This was a long time ago, before you could do anything about it. But I mean, just to say that it does happen, even though we don't think it does. So, yeah.
10: Well, I mean this quite genuinely. I mean, it couldn't have been that long ago because, you're not that old. But but when it is kind of in your lifetime, you kind of do scratch your head a bit, don't you? And think,
11: you
10: wow,
11: do.
10: that did happen.
11: Yeah, absolutely. Yep.
10: And of course, the message or the kind of slogan, if you like, is "Proud in my skin," as far as 2026 goes.
11: Correct. Proudly in my skin, celebrating all skin tones, and that's stopping the prejudice against people with albinism having different coloured skin. And it's actually interesting that there are 22 genes identified with albinism, and we cover a spectrum of hair colour, skin colour, and eye colour. So you've met one person with albinism, you've met one person with albinism. The next person might have dirty blonde hair, the next person might have a light ginger hair, but we all have albinism. There's ocular albinism, which only affects the eyes, and they're the people that generally have the mousy brown hair and slightly different looking to me. They only lack melanin in their eyes, therefore the ocular for the eyes, whereas I have the OCA, the oculocutaneous, which is eyes and skin. So eye, skin and hair, there's no melanin produced there or very little melanin.
10: What about in terms of diagnosis? I mean, I'm assuming it's probably easy to diagnose and easy to diagnose quite early?
11: Well, would you believe it is? An optometrist, a knowledgeable optometrist can diagnose through the eyes because all the symptoms are actually in the eyes. You know, there's a reflection of from the back of the eye. There's no foveal point. The retina looks different. All of the things are contained within the eye. So a knowledgeable optometrist will look in there and go, yes, as he did to me, because I was 40 and had lived my life not even knowing I had albinism. And he said, I can tell by the back of your eye. So it's all diagnosed that way. So, and if, you know, every person with albinism has some degree of visual impairment. Some can't see the top E on the line, and some people have a driving license. So there's a big variety.
10: And I guess in terms of degeneration of sight, that's fairly uncommon, isn't it? I mean, the people I've known, generally their sight is fairly stable.
11: Up until about the age of 6 or 7, then it steadies. And then you just get the age-related things. You know, like most people's eyes at 30 or 40 or 50 have different things. We get those. But other than that, yes, fairly steady.
10: And the rate at which it degenerates is sort of pretty similar to those who don't have albinism once you get to that sort of age?
11: Yes, it is, very much so. You know, we have a lot of forums, Facebook and things like that, and people will go, oh, what's happened to me? We go, yeah, you turned 40. You know, it's one of those things. It's just seems to be, you know, one of those things that just happens to our eyes naturally.
10: What about in terms of passing it on? It's genetic. So what are the kind of the chances of that, the parent and the XY chromosomes and all that sort of stuff?
11: Yep. So it's autosomal recessive, which means it affects

0: carry the recessive gene for albinism. So if that one person meets another person with that recessive gene, every child they have has a 1 in 4 chance of having albinism. Now, back in the day when you used to have 8, 9, or 10 kids, it used to be a little bit more obvious. But now some families aren't having children or are having 1 or 2 children, and therefore it can skip a whole generation because it's a 1 in 4 chance, not a 1 in 4 children. It's a 1 in 4 chance per child. Mm. So you could have 2 or 3 children without it, and then the next generation go, where did this come from? We didn't see this in our family. Where is it? And it's like it's been there. You just haven't seen it.
1: And regardless of whether you're male or female, kind of equal opportunities as far as that goes?
0: Absolutely. Definitely.
1: So that doesn't protect or help in any way. Now, I've been doing this program for a while. Elizabeth, you talked about a little while ago when you were told about your employment opportunities. There's a lot of work going on in genetic research for all sorts of conditions, not just eye conditions, but, sort of degenerative diseases, cancers, all that sort of stuff. Can this kind of play a role as far as the future goes? I mean, I'm not sure how far you want to look into the future. I mean, obviously, for those that are diagnosed now, it's probably little consolation.
0: Absolutely. But, you know, I believe in the research for the kids who are coming up and their kids who are coming up. You know, if they can have some information, I think the research is an amazing opportunity. And yes, albinism is so rare that there's not a lot of money, but in Europe there is quite a bit of research going into albinism and the eye, also the dermatology of albinism, because it's congenitive. You're born with it. All of the changes happen in utero. Therefore, we can't fix the eyes because it all happened in utero, so we can't fix the vision. But there have been trials where they've tried to, you know, as soon as a baby's born, trying to change things, you know, do different things, and very, I would say, not successful results. And so then you've got to go into the, do we do genetic testing in the womb and do research in the womb? I don't think so. But that's, you know, that's a really tough line. But as I say, because you're born with it, there's nothing you can do. So, and glasses, a lot of us will wear glasses, but they don't actually help us see better. They just magnify the things that we can see. So it just makes looking a bit less stressful on our eye and our brain. And so glasses correct the things at the front of our eyes, like astigmatism, which a lot of us have. All our changes are at the back of the eye on the retina. So glasses don't fix that either. So, you know, it's not something that is an easy fix at all. And so in that way, people with albinism just shrug and get on with it. And just, I know of a lot of people who work with sighted people who forget to have albinism because we tend to just work our way around things, work things out. And like a lot of people with low vision, we just work out our own strategies to get through something. I know that if I turn that corner, there's going to be a fridge and probably Jack's left the door, like just little things like that. You know, you just are aware of these things as you're doing stuff. But yeah, a lot of people have worked with people who go, oh yeah, sorry, I forgot you can't see. Yeah.
1: I know it's probably some consolation, but I think that's kind of the best compliment someone can pay though, isn't it?
0: Oh, in a way, it means that we're really good at faking, I guess. but absolutely, yes. It shows that we are embracing our the strategies and the coping mechanisms and that we just get on with it and just do it. And kids today are going to find it a lot easier than we did. You know, they have magnifiers in their classrooms and they can use iPads and they have phones that magnify things. And, you know, if I go to a restaurant, I always take a photo of the menu on the wall because I can't see it, but magnify my phone and there it is. So a lot of the upcoming tech is going to make life a lot easier for people.
1: I'm sure that's the case. Now, you're the president of the Albinism Fellowship of Australia. Fellowship, I reckon, is a great word, but also sharing that lived experience is a very powerful thing, isn't it?
0: Definitely is. Absolutely. Yes. Yes. There's nothing like it.
1: And along those lines, you've got a conference coming up over on this. You know, you, as in the fellowship, have been holding conferences for, literally as long as I've been doing this radio program anyway.
0: I think the first one was 2006 or 2008. It was certainly a long time ago.
1: It's been earlier than that. All right.
0: Yeah, we're having our 20th birthday this year, so may have been 2005. We were incorporating 2006, but we had got together in 2005. But yeah, so we've had quite a few conferences, and this one is going to be held in Adelaide. So if anybody is listening and is in Adelaide,

0: you're welcome to come along, catch up with us. It's going to be held in the CBD, and we've got lots of stuff happening the whole weekend. It's mostly the Saturday and Sunday, but we will have some things going on the Friday as well. So, yeah, there's lots of things there to keep people engaged and entertained. And we actually were successful in receiving a grant from Australia Post, or people in post registration, which we're actually using for our teen and children's programs. So we've got stuff lined up for them as well. So, you know, definitely a lot happening for them.
1: It's the only September, I think, isn't it?
0: Yes, it is. Sorry, I forgot that. It's the 5th and 6th of September.
1: So it's first weekend of September. And I guess, as you say, it's that sort of shared experience that is so vital. And I'm being held in Adelaide, but people are welcome, obviously, from all around Australia. Have bookings opened yet?
0: They have opened up. You can look on our website. It's all there. Or contact us on info@albinismaustralia.org. Our website is albinismaustralia.org. Registrations have opened, all sorts of stuff happening there. And on that line, you know, quite often when you have a baby with albinism, the doctors will say to the parents, so your child is going to be legally blind. But all the parents, the new parents here is blind, my child's blind. Then they come to a conference and they watch 4 and 6 year olds screaming around, running around crazy. They see the teenagers settling down and doing things, and they see the young adults out working and making a difference. And they see us older people who have lived successful lives and have grandchildren and all of those things. And they just, you can see the relief in their face of, we've got this, it's going to be okay.
1: Yeah.
0: And that's one of the most amazing things. Yeah.
1: Yeah, it's a great point you make, isn't it? I mean, because, you know, when you're at the doctor's with any kind of diagnosis, you kind of only pick up on a few words.
0: The brain only hears what it wants to hear.
1: Negative words, your brain plays funny tricks, And as you say, when you see people, you know, from sort of naught to 99 living quite okay lives, it must be an enormous relief.
0: Absolutely. Yes, it is, Peter.
1: Terrific. Well, we'll put details up in our show notes, and all being well, I'm sure either us or some other programs will catch up with you before
0: awesome.
1: The conference.
0: That'd be great.
1: Because that'll be a really good thing to do.
0: We have people in every state that can be contacted. And over the weekend, we had lots of get-togethers around for IAD. We had International Albinism Awareness Day. We had gatherings around in different states. So, we're always after people to contact us and do stuff and get involved. So, awesome.
1: Well, just having a few minutes with you is giving us a good reason why we should do that. So, Elizabeth, keep up the great work, and we'll speak again soon.
0: No worries. Thank you so much, Peter.
1: That's Elizabeth Bills there, who's the President of the Albinism Fellowship of Australia. Talking about International Albinism Awareness Day, the 13th of June, and also their conference coming up later on this year. We'll chat more about it as that date gets closer.
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